0: Rob Martier, NBC News Radio. Starting July 4th, families can open new Trump accounts for children under 18. Monica Nelson reports the tax advantage investment accounts are designed to help children build long-term savings.
1: Children born between 2025 and 2028 can receive a $1,000 federal deposit once an account is opened by a parent or guardian. And families can then contribute up to $5,000 a year. Financially, the impact could be significant. Assuming an average annual return of 8%, a $1,000 investment could grow to about $4,000 over 18 years. If a family added $100 a month, the account could grow to roughly $51,000.
0: Registered sex offenders are still allowed to run for public office in California. On Tuesday, the state Senate's Elections Committee rejected a proposal calling for a ban on them doing so. The proposal passed the state assembly unanimously before reaching the state Senate committee. The proposal was written by Fresno Democratic Assembly member Esmeralda Soraya after a registered sex offender tried to run for Fresno City Council. In 2018, the offender pleaded no contest to a misdemeanor charge of being in possession of child sex abuse material. The July 4th weekend means fireworks, picnics, and patriotism. It also means some major discounts for shoppers. Daria Albinger has details.
2: Summer's just officially begun, but retailers are already looking ahead to fall, and you might get some big bargains on things that you will use between now and Labor Day at one of the many long holiday weekend sales. The website Dad Deals suggests you look for discounts on swimwear and other summer fashions, grills, and other outdoor gear. You may find lower prices on major appliances, too.
0: The CDC is investigating a mystery diarrhea outbreak unrelated to international travel that's turned up in 15 states. It's called cyclosporiasis, and it's caused by a microscopic parasite that gets into the body through food and water contaminated by feces. New York has been hit the hardest, with anywhere from 31 to 80 of the 145 cases reported. Rob Martier, NBC News Radio.
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4: There are lots of things you can measure to get an idea of how healthy you are at any given moment. Temperature, heart rate, blood pressure, just to name a few. But how about how healthy you will be and how long you're likely to live? According to a new study out of the University of Buffalo, two simple strength tests are pretty accurate at predicting longevity in older women. One is hand grip strength, and the other is how quickly people can stand up from a seated position without using their arms. By the way, I remember interviewing former President Jimmy Carter when he was quite old and being really impressed how he just popped out of the chair without using his arms. Not a lot of older people can actually do that. But I think the message here is that maintaining strength as you age is going to help you perform everyday activities, but also help you avoid injury and stay independent. I'm Dr. Sanjay Gupta, helping you live a better life.
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6: Time now for a quick look at our KKNW weather outlook. Mostly cloudy skies expected through the night and a low around 57. For Friday, we have cloudy skies with gradual clearing for sunshine in the afternoon and a high near 73. Increasing clouds Friday night, low around 56. Independence Day, cloudy through mid-morning, gradual clearing, sunshine in the afternoon and a high near 73. Mostly sunny for Sunday with a high near 73. And then a sunny Monday with a high near 80. Warming up next week.
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9: 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And in the nighttime hours in Seattle, 1150 AM, KKNW. It is the Matt McNeil Show for your Friday. Coming up here in about a half an hour, probably the best investigative journalist in the country, Andy Mannix, is going to join us from ProPublica. Another bombshell story about a church where abuse has been running rampant for generations. We'll talk to him about that because this is actually a follow-up story to an initial story he had done last year. Brett is joining us in studio. Hello, Brett.
10: Hey there.
9: Brett, you and I are not a sports broadcasting radio show, correct? We do cover sports occasionally, but we don't do a lot of it, right?
10: No, not a lot.
9: All right. And we are as well kind of a group of people that, for the most part, we don't get too much into individual local issues so much. But I do want to take a moment here to talk about the Chicago Bears, because have you seen the story about the Bears and what's looking more and more like their impending move to Chicago, to Indiana?
10: Yeah, the Gary Bears.
9: Gary Bears. yeah, it's.
10: Yeah, no, I. This would be like putting the Vikings in Hudson, Wisconsin, kind of.
9: Well, it would be, although I got to tell you the truth, the Wilfs, who own the Vikings, would never be that stupid to do that, frankly, if you want to know the truth. They wouldn't be that stupid. I mean, a lot of the money that pays for these tickets in these luxury boxes lives on Lake Minnetonka in the West Metro, and henceforth asking them to drive the hour to Wisconsin to go watch a football game. Yeah. Now, so in case you didn't know, the Chicago Bears want a new stadium. Now, they currently have one of the best locations in all of the NFL, could be the best location in all of the NFL. They're, right on the lake in Chicago. It's a fantastic location. It's an old building with historical significance, which makes it very difficult to work with. And they've wanted to get upgrades and move for years. And frankly, Chicago's like, there's only so much we can do. And they have poured money into that stadium to try to upgrade it to make it more palatable. But now they want what most of these NFL teams are getting. The Vikings have this, and the LA Rams, I know, have this. It's basically, it's not just a stadium. It's a practice facility. It's land to develop, hotel, shopping, an entire team experience sort of thing. And you just don't have the space down on the lakeshore by Grant Park to do that in Chicago. So they were looking at two locations. They were looking at one in the suburbs of Chicago, and then they were looking the state of Indiana, which, if I can take a moment to talk about that garbage pile, that is Indiana. Because for decades, the state of Indiana proudly denied helping the citizens of their own state in the northwestern part of the state, in Gary, because they needed a villain to scare whitey in Indiana away from helping minorities in any capacity. So they denied help and assistance for decades to create this villain for the Republicans in Gary, Indiana. Do you want to be like that? Look up there. And if you've driven through there, and I have multiple times, it is pretty stark the lack of any kind of investment by the state of Indiana in this area. Suddenly, now, helping Indiana residents who are in need, that doesn't matter. We're not going to do that. But suddenly the Chicago Bears are looking for an area, and all of a sudden the Indiana Republicans, because it's helping a billionaire and a very wealthy family, we'll give you a whole bunch of land. You can develop it. You can get the hotels and all the museums and all this stuff. And you get all that stuff. And it sounds like the Chicago Bears are indeed going to take up Indiana and move the team out of Chicago, out of one of the best locations in the NFL, and move them to Indiana. which, by the way, in Chicago, I'm a Vikes fan. Brett's a Vikes fan. Patrick's a Vikes fan. We are Vikings fans because we're based in Minneapolis-St. Paul. This is so damn wrong, I can't even begin. How stupid could you be?
10: No, the Bears belong in Chicago.
9: Yes.
10: And even dumber aspect of this, they're going to build a domed stadium, too, which doesn't seem right. The Bears always should play outside.
9: Well, what you're getting is it's the pandering. I mean, and like I said, in Indiana, helping minority families that need help with food assistance, rental, like that, nope. Giving a billionaire as much money as they need to build a platinum facility for their sports team, which, once again, the very little of that money will probably go help Indiana. It will go into the coffers for the state, but it will not help that regional area. I mean, there'll be a lot of low-income jobs in that area because Indiana proudly keeps wages low. And how long, by the way, how long until the Chicago Bears go, you know, Chicago, you need to build some high-speed trains and expand out the L line and expand the roads that come out here because, you know, we're Chicago Bears. We're the Bears. You need to build all this. Think about that. You're going to ask the city and the state of Illinois to build roads. Do you think any of that money is going to help Illinois? Do you think once they move this team to Illinois that any of this money for this team is going to go help the people of Illinois and the city of Chicago? Of course not. Even the merchandise will all be based in Indiana. Sure, there might be a sales tax on it if you order it online, but the money is going to go help Indiana. But they're going to demand massive amounts of infrastructure improvements to get the trains and the light rail, or the elevated train, the L, and the roads all expanded out to take people into Indiana. For God's sakes, what time will you get home on a Sunday or a Monday night if you've got a night game there? If you live on the north side of Chicago, how long? Oh, my God. You're not getting home until 2:30 in the morning.
10: Well, this for transportation. I think those tolls are going to go up on those roads, too,
9: between
10: Chicago and Indiana for Bears games.
9: Oh, for goodness sakes. Yeah, no, this is the... You might as well, if I can just be blunt, you might as well just call them the Gary, Indiana Bears, as you kind of said, and vacate the city of Chicago from this monstrosity and allow the Chicago to bring in another team to be this Chicago team. Because the owners of that team, man, talk about this is just a massive money grab. And they're just hoping you people in Chicago are stupid dupes that will pay them. And, you know, we need $1 billion for new high-speed trains to get fans to. It's the fans. We're here for the fans. We're here for the. We need the fans to step. How much do you think that train will cost to get fans down to Indiana for a game? Like I said, your Bears jersey, well, that's going to be in Indiana. They're making money in Indiana, not in Chicago. I mean, all of this stuff. There is nothing of economic value that will be around the Bears that will help out Illinois or Chicago, and yet they will, without a doubt in my mind, demand a massive increase in taxes and funds to basically go get the Bears, you know, get fans to the new Indiana Bears facilities. It just is, ugh. Chicago, I feel for you, man. That's wrong. Didn't they do this in Detroit? And they're out in Ann Arbor. And forever they wanted to get back into downtown. Because all of a sudden, guess what? People don't want to drive 40 minutes out of the city to go watch a football game as much. Especially people on the other side of town. Like I said, how are you going to go? What's on the north side? Is that Schaumburg up there? Kind of on the north side of town there, you know? How are you going to convince those fans? Oh yeah, hey, you know what? Sure, it's 2 hours in a car or an hour and a half on a train, but you know, we're here for the fans. We're here for the fans. God, just going to be a monstrosity. This is going to happen everywhere. I mean, it probably will eventually happen here in Minnesota. They probably will. that Wisconsin will say, hey, move them over here, the Hudson, Wisconsin Vikings. And it's because this is the new setup. This is the new world. I feel for you, Chicago. I do. That's just wrong. That is just wrong. And as loyal as you guys have been over all these

0: sad news, Anthony Head, British actor, he is known lately as the villain in Ted Lasso. But he got international fame from Buffy the Vampire Slayer. I honestly feel as if the reason why the TV show worked so much better than the movie did is because of Anthony Head and the way that he presented his role on that show, and really kind of was the serious British actor. And I'm saying the other actors weren't serious, but they were kids and they're dealing with vampires and stuff. But as you know from anything, if you watched, you know, Christopher Lee in the Lord of the Rings movies, without a really talented actor at the head of that cast taking it, you know, and teaching people how to treat it seriously and go with that, the show would not have worked. It works because Anthony Head was so good as Rupert Giles in Buffy the Vampire Slayer in the late 1990s. He went on to have recurring roles in the sketch show Little Britain as the Prime Minister. He played the King in BBC's Merlin and appeared as the former football club owner Rupert Mannion in Ted Lasso. And he passed away peacefully of complications due to pneumonia, surrounded by families, his daughters said today on a press release. Very sad. And as much as a time capsule in history as Buffy the Vampire Slayer is, to a point, Ted Lasso is too. It kind of Ted Lasso is now that we, and I know they're coming back with it, but you know that show is a little is kind of a moment in history as well. You know, it really does make me sad because I do remember watching that show. I mean, I always loved the rest of the cast on that. I thought it was quite good. But yeah, I just very sad when I saw that come on through. We're going to take a break. Come on back. When we do return, more of Operation Cluster F. Maybe one or two other things, and then Andy Mannix coming up here to talk about his latest article with ProPublica. It's the Matt McNeil Show.
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0: Yeah, I just can't even imagine what the Chicago Bears ownership is. You know, the city of Chicago and Illinois need to spend $1 billion getting fans down here. I mean, we're trying to be a good team now that we're in Indiana. By the way, just apologies. I said Schaumburg. Schaumburg, I believe, was the city that was still in the running for their facility. That's actually kind of on the east northeast side of town. Evanston, Highland Park, kind of up in that area. Imagine Highland Park. Imagine what it's going to be like for you to go to a Bears game now. You have to go all the way through Chicago into Indiana. Like I said, Saturday, a Monday night game, you're not getting home until 1-2:30 in the morning. Jeez, man. That's just wrong. And once again, you know, we're here for the fans. No, you're not. You're here for the freaking money, you jackasses. You're here for the money, and now you're going to accuse the fans of not being good fans by not giving us more money. I feel sorry for Chicago. I mean, we saw this with the North Stars when they moved them down to Texas. And I mean, they did everything they could to try to keep that team here, and just Norm Green wanted to move the team. And yeah, It left a bad taste in the mouth, man. And I can't imagine this is going over too well in Chicago. Iran's Navy has said that it fired... Okay, let's go to Operation Cluster F. Iran's Navy has said it fired warning missiles and drones at U.S. warships in the Gulf of Oman on Friday. It accused the American Navy of harassing maritime traffic and seizing commercial vessels and oil tankers, according to Iranian state media. The hostility follows Trump's comments that D.C. did not need a ceasefire deal with Iran to get enriched uranium from the country, as Hezbollah rejected the new ceasefire from Lebanon. So all things are going bad, as always. I think what Iran is doing is, I honestly think Iran is, they heard Trump yesterday say, we're not going to do anything unless an American military service members come under attack. Well, this seems to be that the American military service members are under attack, and you're sitting there saying, when's my UFC fight? That image of him just taking a nap. I want to remind you that the narrative they push is him of some sort of, you know, homoerotic workout video of him bulging muscles, lifting weights, in better shape than he's ever been in his life. And the reality is that he basically can barely keep his head up. He's staying up all night long. A lot of people, by the way, have also pointed out he is no longer, his list of medications no longer lists the hair medication he has. And the hair medication you can't use if you've had a heart attack or a stroke. If you've had a heart attack or a stroke, you cannot use that hair medication. And people are noticing that the most vain man in the history of American politics is all of a sudden now not taking his hair medication. And by God, it looks like, you know, fuzz on a cue ball. Dear Lord, that is an ugly skull. Ugh. Skeletor. Actually, Skeletor is quite attractive comparatively. Near God. I mean, Skeletor would be like, what? Trump says his administration is having great success with Iran, you know, the country that's shooting missiles at us. As he took questions from reporters on Air Force One a few minutes ago, they're not going to have a nuclear weapon. There is no position to have a nuclear weapon, Trump said in comments, repeated several times. Well, they didn't have a nuclear weapon before, thanks to Barack Obama, but sure. For years, Iran has rejected allegations from Washington and others that it was seeking a nuclear weapon. Asked how many oil tankers his administration has gotten through the Strait of Hormuz, Trump has said, a lot. I don't want to say how many, but a lot. Okay, so we talked about this yesterday. We have people on the scene there that yesterday we were getting, on average per day, 105 boats through the Strait of Hormuz. Today, we're getting four. Four! So, what's the opposite of a lot? Not as many. Trump added that it shouldn't take long to solve the crisis on the waterway. And stock market said, yay, Donald. One way or the other, we're going to get it done. What other way outside of you cowering in fear that you actually have to fight the war that you started, you moron? And when it's all straightened out, they're going to have oil prices drop down, maybe even lower than they were. Okay, there isn't a single person involved with the oil industry who thinks that oil prices will be anywhere near $3 a gallon in at least 2 years. Because once again, you got to get the shipping started back up again. Then you've got to get the oil production started back up again. You have to fix all the facilities that got damaged because Iran, which apparently didn't have a military, actually had a military and was able to do damage to them. Apparently a lot of our military hardware right now is basically surrounding, you know, Gulf nations' oil production facilities. And not military facilities, but like refineries and pumping stations. That's where most of our military hardware is, because the United States values the oil industry more than our own troops. So, meanwhile, on the other front here, Lebanese media reports that a paramedic was among five people killed in the Israel attacks on Zebdin, in southern area of Lebanon. Hezbollah said it carried out multiple attacks on Israeli forces near Beaufort Castle in Lebanon. Israel's military says three combat officers have been injured, one seriously, and the U.S. says it has redirected 129 vessels in the Persian Gulf. Going back to the stuff with Israel and Lebanon, apparently that's what they consider a ceasefire nowadays. Once again, they don't seem to know what the word ceasefire is, but they're bombing the living daylights. And as a matter of fact, it's almost like Israel gets this ceasefire deal with Lebanon and then intentionally launches incredibly heavy attacks into southern Lebanon. And so, yeah, I don't peace ceasefire. These words have no meaning anymore. These words have no meaning anymore. How the hell you're going to get out of this mess, I don't know. And military advisor to Iran's supreme leader says negotiations with Washington to reach a peace deal are at a deadlock. The negotiations are deadlocked, and Trump must break this deadlock. That's an exact quote in an interview with CNN. The ball is in Trump's court. They warned that the war would expand to include Indian Ocean, the Red Sea, and the another strait in the Mediterranean if the conflict resumes. So far, the Houthis in Yemen, who are backed by Iran, have refrained from attacking shipping in that strait, which leads into the Red Sea. Cutting off both that strait and the Strait of Hormuz would cut around one quarter of the world's oil and gas supply. A member of Israel's parliament, the Knesset, has publicly backed efforts to establish Israeli settlements in Syria. So there's the next front in this war. Guys, you remember when I said that this thing, you're not going to be put this genie back in the bottle, that this is going to escalate? Well, if they start blocking off the Red Sea, and they're blocking off the Persian Gulf, and Israel decides to do a much larger tour of the Middle East than they're doing right now, this is not going to end any time soon in any positive way. It just is not. And it's just going to get bigger and bigger and bigger because Trump is just managing this horrifically. Andy Mannix, when we come back, it's the Matt McNeil Show.
4: NBC News Radio, I'm Rob Martier. The holiday travel rush is underway. More than 72 million Americans will travel during the Independence Day holiday period this year. That's according to AAA. The travel period started on Saturday, June 27th, and goes through Sunday, July 5th, with many Americans expected to travel at least 50 miles from home. Air travel remains steady, while cruising and other modes of transportation see the strongest growth. Charges have been announced against ex-U.S. Olympic canoeist David Hearn for allegedly vandalizing the Lincoln Memorial reflecting pool. U.S. Attorney for Washington, D.C., Jeanine Pirro, called the alleged vandalism anarchy. Hearn is accused of damaging the newly renovated pool's liner on June 19th. The first World Cup match of the day is in the books. Spain beat Austria 3-0 in Inglewood, California, to punch their ticket to the round of 16. Later in Toronto, Portugal will square off against Croatia. Rob Martier, NBC News Radio.
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7: Time now for a quick look at our KKNW weather outlook. Mostly cloudy skies expected through the night and a low around 57. For Friday, we have cloudy skies with gradual clearing for sunshine in the afternoon and a high near 73. Increasing clouds Friday night, low around 56. Independence Day, cloudy through mid-morning, gradual clearing, sunshine in the afternoon, and a high near 73. mostly sunny for Sunday with a high near 73, and then a sunny Monday with a high near 80. Warming up next week.
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0: 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And, of course, in Minneapolis, St. Paul on AM 950, the Progressive Voice of Minnesota. It is the Matt McNeil Show. I do not say this lightly. The greatest investigative journalist around today is Andy Mannix. And I'm dead serious. I've been following his work for years. He has been writing with the Star Tribune for many years. He's now with ProPublica. He is absolutely the best investigative journalist around today, period. He's around a handful of journalists who could actually hold their own with the greatest journalists of all times, including your wife, by the way, who's also fantastic. Andy Mannix is kind enough to join us today on an incredibly serious story, which is a follow-up to a story that he was part of last year that involves the Old Apostolic Lutheran Church, the OALC, and what is basically generations of abuse that have happened within this church. Andy is kind enough today to talk about this story and join us today. Andy, thank you very much. I appreciate the time.
8: Thank you for having me on and for those kind words. That's quite an introduction. I'll try to live up to it.
0: Well, you're really good. You are really good. And I think this is one of the reasons why this story is coming out, is because you are this good and you've been able to dig into this story. Let's actually step back, though, because let's talk about, first of all, what is the Old Apostolic Lutheran Church? And also, let's also briefly give an update on the first story that you were a part of that uncovered some abuse with an individual. I believe it was in the Duluth area, correct?
8: Yeah, that's right. So Old Apostolic Lutheran Church, or OALC, is a Christian revival movement that came over from Sweden, Finland, during the Scandinavian migration to the United States, 18th and 19th century. It's a branch of a church called Lestadianism live like Jesus did in simple terms. Sometimes I compare it to kind of like the town of Footloose, where, you know, there's no dancing. They don't watch movies. They don't listen to music. It's a very insular community that just tries to live in a simple way that they would compare to how Jesus lived 2000 years ago. The first story that we published, so these churches are all over North America, the United States and Canada. There's not really like a head count, but you know, tens of thousands in a lot of rural areas in North America. The story we published last fall, when I was at the Star Tribune, and it was a partnership with ProPublica, looked at a church in Duluth. There's two churches up there. There's a fairly big congregation. And what we had found is that there was a gentleman named Clint Massey, who was a member of the church, fairly prominent, comes from a fairly prominent church family. And he had been convicted of sexually abusing children. What we were able to figure out is that he had actually been sort of known for a very long time as someone who was a predator in that congregation, who had continually sexually abused children. And how this church works is decisions large or small, certainly something that as serious as, you know, if you should go to law enforcement, if you're a member of the church, you go to your preacher and you ask them for guidance. The preachers hold a lot of sway in the church. They're seen to be as God speaking through them. So people generally listen to them. And what we found is in several situations when families came forward, the preachers would say, you know, let's handle this by essentially forgiving and forgetting. There was one anecdote we were able to report out where a girl who was, I think, about six at the time, was brought to the business office of one of these preachers, sat face-to-face with Clint Massey, the perpetrator, the person who had been sexually abusing her, and her father was there, and this preacher was there, Gerald Brockemeyer. And, you know, essentially she was pressured to forgive him and then hug him. And she would describe this years later as, you know, a horrible experience that really scarred her for her life. She wasn't able to talk about it ever after that. It was, you know, it was washed away in the blood of Christ. And that means if you talk about it, then that sin, the sin of the abuse, becomes yours because you're the one who won't let it go, according to this church doctrine. So, you know, but you can imagine that it's not as easy as flipping a switch and just forgetting, especially when you're that young and maybe introduced to your first sexual experience and in an assaultive way like that. So this girl, as she grew up, had a lot of very serious mental health issues, and you know, considered taking her life. Suffered severe PTSD. She had to see this guy every Sunday. She would see other little girls on his lap in church, which is where some of the abuse occurred in her case. And so we did the story showing, you know, this person could have been stopped and wasn't. And then after that came out last fall, we asked the question, you know, which we had sort of been asking all along, but we more directly asked the question, is this a one-off or is this happening all over the country? So we set out to talk to people in these congregations all over North America. And everyone we talked to, you know, when we asked them, is this something that you're familiar with happening in your community? Everybody said yes. So we sought to find as many cases as we could to help, you know, investigate whether or not this is a pattern and what are some of the themes of it that are consistent throughout. So we went to Wyoming, where there's a church in a town in eastern Wyoming called Moorcroft. There's a person being, actually the brother of Clint Massey, is charged with molesting young girls in church hundreds of times. We went to Southern Washington, where there's some criminal cases. And we talked to a lot of people who their allegations were never made to law enforcement because they were, you know, just told to forgive and forget. And, you know, it was supposed to end there. So not until they were older did they realize that wasn't a proper way of handling it and sort of we're willing to talk about it now. You know, those are hard cases to report out because we're talking sometimes about something that happened 10 or 20 years earlier. And if it's like a he said, she said, and there's no law enforcement involvement, those can be hard to write about. That's where you don't see a lot of stories like this. So what we really had to do was sort of dig in and just do everything we possibly could to verify these different accounts. We ended up talking to over 20 victims for this story, plus just tons of parents and family members of people who are victims. And as you say, found that in some cases that there was generational abuse where a mother, a daughter, a grandchild, all were sexually abused and they were all dealt with in a way that there wasn't a lot of accountability for the perpetrator.
0: I was just in Moorcroft. I went to Devil's Tower. I was there 2 weeks ago.
8: Devil's Tower, right?
0: Yeah, that's the exit you take if you're coming from Gillette to go up to Devil's Tower there. And yeah, wow. So you went to it. Your story refers to this church in Minnesota, Wyoming, Washington. Are those the main areas of these congregations?
8: Those are a couple of the what I call like the hubs where there's multiple churches. Like I said, there's two in Duluth. There's two, I think, in Wyoming. Southern Washington is the biggest hub. I think there's something like 9 or 10 churches within about a 10-mile radius. And so you have a community that's more, I mean, in a place like Duluth, I think these people who live in the more rural areas of you know, the outer ring of Duluth aren't extremely well known in Duluth. Like even people we talked to, law enforcement, you know, had never heard of this church. Kind of keep to themselves, but in places like Southern Washington, it's like there are certain counties there, Clark County being the epicenter of it, Vancouver, Washington area, where most people are members of this church. So it's a bit of a different dynamic. There's also quite a few in the Upper Peninsula of Michigan, but they're all over the country, and there's a few, like I said, in Canada too, in Ontario and elsewhere, and we talk to people from those churches as well. And, you know, some of them, like one woman we talked to, she came over from Finland with her father in 1951 and was she had already been sexually abused then and continued to be after she got here. So a lot of what we found did seem to be really, really deeply rooted in the culture of the church.
0: Well, and it goes back, you actually do some research on the church before it came here, and the church that still is over in with Finland and Sweden area, and they have had problems there with child sex abuse, correct?
8: Yeah, yes, they have. And it's, you know, one of the things that was edifying, I guess, throughout this process was to just continue to see this notion of forgiving and forgetting. You know, at one point we got, there was this, just this little town called Tyford in northern Finland. And a few years ago, there was an investigation that found, it's a town of 2,000 people, and they found 151 sexual abuse victims. And most of it were tied to the Finnish version of the Stalinism that was brought over here. And, you know, and we got a police report from this investigation and, you know, we're able to translate it. And sure enough, it's, you know, it's talking about this idea that kind of forgiving and forgetting the abuse was what allowed it to go on. Some of these victims, you know, went back decades. So I think that, you know, whether it be in Moorcroft, Wyoming, or, you know, Finland, we kept seeing this through line of this part of the doctrine that isn't, you know, it's not just the Stalinism that has this ritual of forgiveness. It's common throughout Christianity, but the way that it was being used was, in a lot of these cases we looked at, there was no kind of accountability afterward. And it was almost like some of these predators knew that, right? They knew that that it could be dealt with, I guess what they would say, God's law versus man's law kind of a thing. So a lot of these people, you know, would continue to do this abuse. And, you know, the question that it raises is, it's like for these preachers who are the ones facilitating these forgiveness sessions, or in some cases it was more informal, it's like, how many times did they have to know that the same person was abusing children before they do something to stop that person from having access to children? One thing we found is, you know, you think of priests and preachers as being mandatory reporters, but one thing we found of in a lot of these cases, including Minnesota, is that those laws are extremely weak. There's really not much of a penalty for failing to do that, and therefore it almost never gets charged. There, Aaron McQuaid and the Minnesota State Senate carried a bill that didn't cross the finish line this session to try to strengthen those penalties based on what we demonstrated in our first story about, you know, the fact that law enforcement kept bringing these preachers in and in multiple occasions, whether it be over the phone or in person, explained to them their duty as mandatory reporters. And then, you know, of course, this kept happening. And they kind of pleaded ignorance, even though it had been explained to them before. But the you know, even if they were to be charged and prosecuted to the full extent of the law, it would probably come down to a fairly minor fine. And then, you know, I think from law enforcement's perspective, that's a lot of work for like a fine to prosecute a case like that. But also that kind of, you know, puts them at odds with law enforcement. They see law enforcement as maybe being antagonistic. So what I think that was going on here in Minnesota is they were saying, you know, we're going to educate you. Like that's the way that they choose to deal with it, is say, I'm going to explain to you the law so this doesn't happen again. But you know, what do you do when it continues to happen and happen even after you've educated them? And we found that to be the case in Wyoming and other states as well. The law, even though there are people in our story who we name, who are preachers who knew about it, who didn't go to law enforcement, there weren't any charges. And in some cases, like I think in Wyoming, the law wasn't there to charge them. So I know that there's pushes in other states as well because of this church to shore up those mandatory reporting laws.
0: Well, and we're going to have to take a break here, but one of the things that I don't, you need to read the article, I'll post it obviously later, but the thing which is clear is that the onus of the blame gets shifted to the victims in this church very quickly, and that this is basically through their religious obedience. It basically is, if you basically say anything, now it's you. Everything's forgiven. It's all on you. You can't say anything or else you're a bad person. And that's really bad. I also just, when I come on back here from the break, I'm going to ask you just really quick here. Did the Aramanquist bill fail because of the House, the Republicans of the House? Well, I'll tell you what. We'll save that when we come back.
8: Yeah.
0: Andy Mannix joins us. It's the Matt McNeil Show.
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0: 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And on Threads, it's Matthew McNeil 1. 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
0: It is the Matt McNeil Show. Andy Mannix is kind enough to join us from ProPublica, talking about his latest story, the investigative report that has been done in this church. Child sex abuse has gone unchecked for so long that it spans generations. Once again, I'll find it. It's a heartbreaking story, but so well done, because it uncovers something that is it's hard to even comprehend that this has been going on, which brings up the question, which is, and I want to make sure I'm careful with this, because I don't want to get anyone into any kind of legal trouble, but when I read your story, it almost comes across as this is something more intertwined with the doctrine than we want to kind of acknowledge. That, you know, there's one where you're talking about Clint Massey, and he's coming on some sort of a, going to a different church for a few weeks, and all of a sudden there was abuse that happened there. That it almost seems like it was hand in hand within the church. And I understand that the church is very clear to say this is these are outstanding, you know, individual circumstances. This is not widespread. But from your reporting, not only is it seem like it's very widespread, but it almost seems like it's encapsulated within some level of the doctrine as well. I mean, how, from what you've seen here, you know, how are you looking at this? Because it that seems to be very incredibly disturbing.
8: Yeah, I think that, I mean, you're right. You know, there's no... So you're right that the church says that these are isolated incidents. You know, they would say any group of people that's large enough is going to have some cases like this, or that's on par with the, just how this occurs outside the church as well. There's no data set, you know, that's like, this is how many people were sexually abused. The nature of these being secretive, you know, saying you can't ever talk about it again, we know that there's a lot of people out there who have to this day still gone along with that. There's a voicemail, for example, we quote that I thought was very telling in the first story we did last fall, where the police officer calls, or not a voicemail, but a very quick call, where the police officer investigating Clint Massey calls someone that he's heard is a victim. And the woman says, ah, that's already been forgiven, so I don't know why you would expect me to talk about that, or something like that, paraphrasing. But, you know, that really tells you that some people take this forgiveness stuff to heart. So it is hard to say how common this is, but like I said, every congregation we went to and talked to members or ex-members, there wasn't a lot of people who said, no, you're barking up the wrong tree, right? I mean, a lot of people were like, yeah, this is an open secret. This guy's an open secret. This person's an open secret. You know, women keep their children away from this person. You know, one case that was very telling was a case out in Washington, a guy named Carsey Tika. And it sort of ends this story. And we even include some video of his sentencing. That sentencing helped me understand how this doctrine can be used, exploited, whatever you want to say, to, you know, allow someone to continue in this church to clear their conscience. And, you know, even if they continue to abuse young girls or in this case, young boys, you know, he was convicted of raping a 9-year-old boy. There was a psych report that suggested that there might have been 29 victims. We talked to a family member of another victim who said years before he was convicted, he had abused her children and was allowed to just sort of ask forgiveness, and it was sort of an open secret. In his sentencing, he quotes from the Bible. You know, he says, I've been forgiven by a fellow believer, basically, which is, you know, it doesn't have to be even a preacher that absolves you. It can just be any fellow believer. So he reads from the Bible, says his sins have been forgiven. His conscience is clear. And bear in mind, he's not at any point saying, I didn't do these things. He's just saying, the weight has already been lifted off my shoulders. And so what are you doing putting me in, he's serving a life sentence without a chance of parole. And we kind of end the story on this note. The judge says, well, you know, I'm looking for some idea that you feel remorse. And you clearly have none. And he says, my sins have been forgiven. Have yours, judge? You know, he sort of turns it on him and is basically saying, I'm the one going to heaven here. I don't know about you. Wow. So you know, you can see that is a very powerful force within the church, and again, this isn't just the Satanism, but the power of heaven or hell is very, very strong in terms of like how people choose to live their lives, and I think a lot of people think if I follow this doctrine, that's the only path to heaven. You know, heaven is for us alone, the members of OALC, and you know, and we need to follow what the preachers say in order to get there. So that's why the story, we really tried to focus on church leadership rather than individual abusers, because, you know, they're the ones that hold a lot of power in this church. And we tried to find situations, and we found many, where, you know, it seems that the church told them to do something that would keep it out of court, out of law enforcement, et cetera.
0: And, you know, once again, I want to be very clear here, because I don't want anyone, you know, it's clear this forgiveness doctrine is a mainstay of this church. What is hard to kind of comprehend is how many examples you found where this almost seems to be like the, as you just described with this, and what is the kind of the mentality, like, and you're like, okay, yeah, this obviously needs further investigation on a much longer level. We're talking about generations. We're talking, at least from what I've seen, dozens of victims that you yourself have been able to find. And I hope that this is a launching pad for further law enforcement and law investigations into this, because it sure needs to be. And, you know, as hard as the story is, I want to congratulate you on once again bringing and getting details and facts out there about this, which need to be seen. So thank you very much for that.
8: Thank you. And yeah, I think that's what, you know, a lot of people we talk to just want to shine a light on this and whatever, you know, I think that a lot of people are appreciative.

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1: And this is Climate Connections. In March 2025, more than a foot of rain fell on parts of South Texas in less than 3 days.
2: Some communities were flooded and inundated for up to and even longer than a week after the major rain event.
1: Lucas Belluri, a PhD candidate at the University of Arizona, says some of the hardest hit areas were low-income, largely Latino communities called colonias.
2: Colonias are highly vulnerable to flooding. Many colonias were built in former farmland that was sort of shaped like a bowl to be irrigated from the Rio Grande River.
1: And most colonias lack adequate drainage. So during storms, which are growing more intense as the climate changes, water rushes into these low-lying areas and has nowhere to go. To help highlight the problem, Belluri partnered with community groups to develop a flood mapping tool that combines satellite data with information shared by residents. It shows exactly which areas in the southern tip of Texas were inundated during each of 13 flood events over the past 8 years.
2: And it enables people to zoom in, to zoom out, to type in their address.
1: The maps help reveal which areas bear the greatest burden during extreme rain, so people can advocate for solutions to help keep their communities safe. Climate Connections is produced by the Yale Center for Environmental Communication. To learn more about climate change, visit climateconnections.org.
3: NBC News Radio, I'm Rob Martier. A heat wave is bearing down on millions across the country ahead of the 4th of July weekend. Temperatures are expected to intensify across the Northeast today, with major cities like New York, Philadelphia, Washington, D.C., all seeing heat levels above average. Much of the Midwest is in the high 80s and 90s. One of the coolest spots in the United States right now is Northeast Washington, where it's in the mid-60s and low 70s. Mitch McConnell's spokesperson is releasing a statement on McConnell's health. This comes as questions have been swirling about the former Senate Majority Leader's health after reports say he was found unconscious last month at his home due to a possible heart attack. In a statement released today, his team says Senator McConnell appreciates the outpouring of support he's receiving while he continues his recovery in the hospital. The senator continues to improve and is working closely with his staff on Kentucky and Senate matters while the Senate is out of session. A New York congresswoman says Taylor Swift and Travis Kelce should reimburse the NYPD for costs associated with nuptial celebrations at Madison Square Garden this week. Liz Warner reports.
4: GOP Congresswoman Nicole Malliotakis, who represents Staten Island and parts of Brooklyn, does not want New Yorkers footing any celebratory bills. She took to X to say she wants reimbursement for, quote, the 130 officers needed per day to keep their multi-million-dollar, thousand-person wedding at MSG safe. She added, our officers are already working overtime for 4th of July festivities, and New York City taxpayers should not be on the hook. In New York, I'm Liz Warner.
3: The World Cup's round of 32 continues today with one game already wrapped up. Spain beat Austria 3-0 in Inglewood, California to punch their ticket to the round of 16. Later tonight, Algeria and Switzerland will face off in Vancouver. Rob Martier, NBC News Radio.
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2: NBC News Radio, I'm Rob Martier. A sweltering heat dome is smothering the eastern part of the United States through the July 4th holiday weekend. Temperatures are expected to intensify across the Northeast today, with major cities like New York, Philadelphia, Washington, D.C. all seeing heat levels above average. New England could see temperatures near the triple digits as far north as Maine. Much of the same is expected tomorrow. U.S.-Iran peace talks are being paused for the funeral of Iran's former supreme leader, killed in U.S.-Israeli strikes during the opening of the war. Millions are expected to turn out for Ali Khamenei's funeral events, which begin on Saturday in Tehran. An Iranian military commander warned the United States and Israel about any attacks against Iran during this period. It's not known if Ali's son and successor will attend the events. He was reportedly wounded in the strike that killed his father and hasn't been seen in public since. Mitch McConnell's spokesperson is releasing a statement on McConnell's health. This comes as questions have been swirling about the former Senate Majority Leader's condition after reports say he was found unconscious last month at his home due to a possible heart attack. The statement does not address the new reports and comes as Kentucky Governor Andy Beshear says he's been kept in the dark about McConnell's health.
3: Now, we have received no information, no updates. If there's been any direct outreach, I'm unaware of it. I don't want to speculate about anybody's health. The only things that I know I've read and I can't verify.
2: In the statement released on Thursday, his team says Senator McConnell appreciates the outpouring of support he's receiving while he continues his recovery in the hospital. Dust from the Sahara Desert is blowing into parts of the U.S. The phenomenon is not abnormal and typically happens each year when easterly winds carry air and dust from the Sahara over the Atlantic and into the region. That means the dust travels more than 6,000 miles through strong upper-level winds. Rob Martier, NBC News Radio.
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2: NBC News Radio, I'm Tammy Trujillo. U.S.-Iran peace talks are being paused for the funeral of Iran's former supreme leader. Killed in U.S.-Israeli strikes during the opening of the war, millions are expected to turn out for Ali Khamenei's funeral events, which begin on Saturday in Tehran. Iran's chief negotiator is calling on all Iranians to avenge Khamenei's killing by coming out for his funeral. An Iranian military commander has warned the U.S. and Israel about any attacks against Iran during this period.More than 165 million Americans are under heat alerts heading into the Independence Day holiday. NBC's Ryan Nobles reports the heat dome that's been sweltering parts of the Midwest this week will intensify in the eastern U.S.
3: With dangerous and punishing temperatures enveloping the Northeast ahead of the 4th of July weekend. Forecasters predicting several cities could set record highs through the holiday weekend, from Detroit to Nashville to Bangor, Maine.
2: Forecasters say those temperatures will be up to 20 degrees above normal. Mitch McConnell's spokesperson's releasing a statement on McConnell's health.

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1: And opting to drive to their destinations. Air travel remains steady while cruising and other modes of transportation are popular as well. You're listening to the latest from NBC News Radio. Charlie Kirk's widow is set to attend her first Utah court hearing in the trial of the man accused of killing her husband. Rob Martier reports.
2: Erica Kirk will reportedly be joined by Charlie Kirk's parents for the week-long preliminary hearing where prosecutors will lay out their case against Tyler Robinson. The hearing begins on Monday. Robinson is accused of fatally shooting Kirk at Utah Valley University last September. He faces aggravated murder charges and a possible death penalty. I'm Rob Martier.
1: The World Health Organization is declaring an end to the hantavirus outbreak that was linked to a cruise ship. Thursday's announcement comes after the final contact of a person exposed to the virus on the cruise ship completed their quarantine period. The recommended quarantine and monitoring period for hantavirus exposure is 42 days, and the individual tested negative and returned home. According to WHO's Director General, no further cases have been reported since May 25th. Historic U.S. Route 66 is turning 100 this year, and all the states along the road are celebrating. That story from Rob Dawson.
3: Take the highway, that's the best.
4: Nat King Cole sang about getting kicks on Route 66, and Oklahoma Route 66 Association President Reese Martin agrees, saying the people make the road special.
5: You have folks like the Davis family in Catoosa, which is on the edge of Oklahoma, that built this concrete blue whale in the 1970s because they just loved nature.
4: Route 66 was removed from the U.S. highway system in 1985. Martin says some communities suffered, but it also allowed history to thrive, and there are plenty of celebrations this summer, including Route 66 Summerfest in Albuquerque, July 18th. I'm Rob Dawson.
1: Dust from the Saharan Desert is blowing into parts of the U.S. The phenomenon is not abnormal. It typically happens each year when easterly winds carry air and dust from the Sahara over the Atlantic and into the region. That means that dust has traveled more than 6,000 miles through strong upper-level winds. It's not expected to have a significant impact on air quality. It's now heading north into the Great Lakes region. Tammy Trujillo, NBC News Radio.
6: And now for your Alternative Talk weather outlook. For your Friday, we'll have clearing skies throughout the day to become mostly sunny, giving us a high near 74 and southwest winds around 5 miles per hour. Overnight, increasing clouds with a low around 57. That'll lead us into a partly sunny Independence Day tomorrow, bringing us a high near 74 and a low around 56 while remaining partly cloudy for the fireworks. And then finally for Sunday, looks like we have a sunny day ahead of us, high near 75.
7: The views expressed on this program are those of the host, guest, and callers, and are not necessarily those of KKNW, its management, or other advertisers.

Well, hey, everybody. Happy Thursday. Happy 2nd of July. Happy hot and sweltering in Chicago. This is, let's see, a lot going on in the news. I hope that you're happy, healthy, and safe wherever you are today, especially safe in the hot areas of the country or whatever might be going on. It's one of those days where it's so hot outside, everyone's got their air conditioning cranked. So the hot and the cold kind of messes me up a little bit. And it's weird to be inside with a hoodie on, cold inside, but I also do appreciate, I'd rather try to get warm than try to cool off. I don't know if anybody has that same situation. There's always that argument. Would you rather be really cold or be really hot? And I'd rather get really hot. This is a great message to enter the studio with. A friend of the show, Tom Holland, who's a great blues musician, will be playing at the Gale Street Inn tonight from 6 to 9. Again, Tom Holland will be performing at the Gale Street Inn, which sounds like a reason for me to stop by. So maybe I'll be swinging by the Gale Street Inn here in Jefferson Park over on the northwest side of Chicago. They've got great ribs. They've got a lot of great items on their menu. So if you are in the neighborhood, you should swing by the Gale Street Inn for some great music, some great food, and hanging out with the neighborhood. I am very excited about some of these games in the World Cup. Now, I am very sad that Scotland is no longer in the World Cup. Of course, the Tartan Army absolutely charming the bejesus out of everybody in Boston, a little bit less so in Miami. It seems like they had a decent time in Miami, but man, oh man, there's going to be a lot of folks from Boston going to Scotland, and I don't blame them. Having been to Glasgow and Edinburgh last fall, I love Scotland. Absolutely. I love Scotland. So super jealous of the folks that will be discovering it for the first time, because it's really an experience. I think I've talked

0: how great they were at the Edinburgh Castle. My son Declan, who has mobility challenges and he's in a wheelchair, they have transportation for folks who are elderly, who have disabilities. They have this really cool, it's basically what they also use as limos for like royalty, this transportation to go through the now dormant volcano, which has lava walls that date back 300 million years ago. And Declan and I got to ride up through the middle, because they built these tunnels about 50 years ago, because it's still an active military location, and they also bring royalty up to the top through these tunnels. So it was really fun, and I loved that. Everyone was so nice and just really sweet. We met some great folks in restaurants and at museums, and anyway, I'm very jealous. Well, however, we are planning a trip. My family, we're thinking about going to Canada, and I'm a little bit nervous. I mean, we left the country last September without a hitch. I don't know how much things have changed as far as crossing international lines. So at any rate, we're thinking about Canada. I hope they'll let me back in. Should I even be talking about leaving the country and like drawing attention to myself? I don't know. But at any rate, we're thinking about going to Quebec and Montreal. We're thinking Toronto, Montreal, Quebec. It's a little bit longer by train to get between Toronto and Montreal than I would like, because we do have everything on our schedule traveling with both of our sons. But in particular, we kind of clock everything around Declan and his needs. So I think we're going to fly into Montreal and then take a train to Quebec. Quebec looks absolutely beautiful. I've always wanted to go. So that's, we're thinking about it. I just, with the heat like this, and you never know how other parts of the country are, I certainly don't want to go south. That's for sure. But we have so much. I have a friend who is from Scotland originally. You might've heard him a few months ago. Rue was in studio and he messaged me. He's in town and he said, it's not supposed to get this hot in Chicago, is it? And he said, it just feels wrong. So I sent him a link to an article about our big heat wave in 1995, that heat wave where over 700 people passed away, to the point where, I mean, the morgues were overrun. The entire first responder system was overrun. They started using paddy wagons as morgues. It was horrible. And we didn't have, and I remember Mayor Daley, I don't think people remember this, but Mayor Daley was kind of like acting as though people were overreacting and was a little cavalier about it. And it was tragic and hard. We had in my apartment, I lived in Lincoln Square, I had a window air conditioner, and my husband had an apartment where he also only had window air conditioning. And I don't know if anybody remembers this, or maybe you're going through this now, where it only cooled off like the bottom half of the room. Like if you stood up, it was hot because the heat rises. Oh my God. It was, you had to like crawl in the cool part of the apartments. Speaking of which, now I think about it, that was about when I started dating Steve. And I don't think I've mentioned this. Today we are celebrating our 26th wedding anniversary. We've been married for 26 years. So, I love my wonderful husband, and I have to say, I remember this early on when we were going through the medical challenges that we were encountering when Declan was born. He was not breathing. He was on life support, and you know, we didn't have any answers. We didn't know what was going to happen next. And I just remember one day I was just I was kind of at my wit's end as because it was just daunting to know that the life that we had dreamt of with raising two little boys was not going to be, it was not in the cards for us. And, you know, sometimes you just get spread a little bit thin and your emotions. I remember I was in the bedroom and I think I was on the brink of tears. I just remember Steve coming in and wrapping his arms around me and saying that I made him want to be a better man. And, I just remember thinking, you know, you fall in love with somebody and for whatever reason, you know, physical attraction, sense of humor, you connect on a lot of different things, which we did. We connected on our love of movies, of reading. I was reading at the time we started dating. I was reading a collection of Dorothy Parker short stories and poems. And so Steve went out and got a book of Dorothy Parker, and I was traveling and we were on the phone. It's so long ago. I was on a payphone. I was staying at this yoga retreat in the Adirondacks. It's this place called Kripala. Me and my mom had, plans already leave when Steve and I had our first date. And so I was in this literally like a phone booth, and I late at night, and my feet on the wall, sort of sit on the floor of this little like compartment. And my mom was so angry because I was using her credit card for the phone calls. And over the course of a week, the phone bill in 1995 was, I'll never forget this, $336. I had to do a lot of bartending to pay that off. So, at any rate, he'd gotten a copy of the book, and we talked about it over the phone, and we were sharing all kinds of stories. And Yeah. So that, but at any rate, you know, you start dating and you have that chemistry and, you know, and then, you know, you start making plans. We moved in together. I used to have a joke in my act about how, we were living in sin, and I don't know which commandment says thou shalt not have half off on your rent. And, we dated for about 4.5 years when Steve proposed, and we had a wonderful wedding. I really loved my wedding. I don't know how everybody else felt about it, but I had a great time. I loved everything about it. The only regret I have, two regrets. One is that our photographer, I kind of had a friend do our photography, and I loved her. Elta did a lovely job, except that there were no photos of Steve's family, and that's something I'll never be able to get back. So I wish I had been more focused. I had a professional photographer for the ceremony, but not for the reception. And I'll never forget that we just didn't capture enough group photos with Steve's side of the family. Beautiful photos of my side of the family, which that's just the way it happens. And the other regret I actually have is that we had full mariachi, which was wonderful, and I loved it. I just wish I'd also had bagpipers, maybe at the church. I don't know why we didn't think about it. But we had like for our wedding, we didn't have a full bar. We had Modelo and harp. So we had an Irish beer and a Mexican beer. Or was it? Oh, no, it was Bohemia, not Modelo. It was Bohemia. Oh, so good. And a margarita machine, so that we had margaritas. And red wine and white wine for everybody. And great caterers, really wonderful food. And I had a blast with the dancing and we had a kids table, because a lot of people don't want kids at their wedding. And that's your choice. I'm just not one of those people. So I had a table set up for all the kids with like fun and funky glasses. So there's great photos of the kids wearing like heart-shaped glasses or star-shaped glasses, and they were coloring books and games. And I just wanted the kids to be there to celebrate. That was a big consideration for us. We did a lot of the decorating ourselves. Our reception was actually at the Glencoe Women's Library Club, which is now the Writers Theater in Glencoe. The building was torn down. We were married at Saints Faith, Hope, and Charity. Maybe you've heard me talk about this story about when I was not raised Catholic, despite being the daughter of a Mexican immigrant and the great granddaughter of Irish immigrants. I was not raised Catholic, and when Steve and I were walking into the rectory to meet with the priest at St. Athanasius in Evanston, the first question before we walked in, I turned to Steve and I go, "What do you want me to tell him about my religious background?" And Steve just kind of shrugged. He goes, just tell him the truth. And I was like, okie dokie. So the question that the priest had somewhere in the conversation was, so what religion are you, Patty? And I said, I was confirmed Lutheran, which was absolutely the truth. I was, in fact, confirmed Lutheran. I did not share anything beyond that. Not that I hadn't been to church in years, that I had kind of fallen off for various reasons, just not... the full truth is that I'm not a big fan of organized religion and some of the dynamics that had happened in my own community church. But at any rate, I felt confident in telling him the truth that I was confirmed Lutheran. And so we were off to the races, and he was good with that. And then as we were about to leave, he said, everything sounds like we're all set to go. His name was Father. I think it was Father Jim, young guy. And he goes, I just need to see Patty's baptismal records. And Steve said, tell him the truth. And I said, well, actually, I was baptized Mormon, to which he went, ooh, and because we were all about to get up, and he like sat back down and explained to us that the only thing worse than being an atheist in the Catholic Church was being a Mormon. And so we were like, we set up another meeting. He wanted to talk to us again. And I was like, okay. I went and got my baptismal records from Our Savior Lutheran Church, because they had that there, my confirmation records. And we scheduled another appointment. We came back, and the priest had this paperwork for Steve to sign, essentially saying he acknowledged that he was marrying a pagan and that he committed to raising his children in the Catholic Church, which I was comfortable with. I wanted them to have a foundation and community. And, I figured I'd be there for sort of like the alternative and conversation. And then Steve, I don't know why, but Steve is like, it troubled him that he was being required to sign something. And he goes, was Patty to sign? And I guess the way the priest sort of like act like we don't need anything from her. Steve did not appreciate the way the priest was talking to me, and had in his mind decided we were not going to get married with this priest. I wanted to get married at St. Athanasius because every single member of Steve's family had, all of his sisters had been married there, all of their funerals, all of their baptisms. It's a beautiful church in Evanston. And Steve apparently decided we weren't getting married with this priest, and possibly not at this church, at which point the priest said, I just need to meet Patty's parents. And Steve was like, no, you don't need to do that. And I was like, yeah, give me the phone. And it was the best night of my life. We both had decided we weren't getting married at St. Athanasius, but I definitely wanted this experience of the priest coming over and meeting my parents. So he comes in, we're all in my mom's living room. My mother had converted to Mormonism in Mexico City, for reasons we'll discuss maybe some other time. And he goes, so he's sitting there, we're all kind of talking. My dad was, My mom at one point pulls out the Book of Mormon and goes, show me where you are better than Mormons, and is shaking this book at him. And my dad, all I know is the priest asked us to leave the room. And my parents had a very small apartment that I grew up in. It was less than 600 square feet. So it wasn't, we weren't that far away. But I do remember hearing my dad's voice getting louder. And because my dad had been in the Catholic Church most of his life, and he kind of had left it, and he had gone through, my mother was raised in a Catholic orphanage to terrible results. And my dad was raised in, you know, we had gone to Catholic school and had challenging experiences with nuns. And all I heard my dad yelling at the priest going, let me ask you something. Why do I got to get in that box and confess to you? Why can't I just, can't that be between me and God? Doesn't he hear what I'm thinking and doing? He knows. And next thing we know, the priest is basically running like backwards down our stairs, like just trying to get away from my parents. It was amazing. And we knew we were going to get married somewhere else. Steve tracked down the priest who had been his childhood priest. His name was Father Tom Ventura. He had moved on to Saint Faith Open Charity in Glencoe, and he was so sweet, so kind, so jubilant about our marriage, and remembered Steve, and just, it was a wonderful reception, and I couldn't have asked for a better day. But of course, more than anything else, I could not have asked for a better husband, who has not just been my rock. I told people, like, when you say you feel safe with somebody, like, I can't explain not just what I had been through in other relationships, but safe, not just physically, but to be who I am, to not be embarrassed or ever ashamed. I'm sure, look, this man has had to hold on for dear life in the sort of adventures that we've been on, because I do kind of live out loud. And he is just, it dazzles me every single day in his depth of generosity, kindness. He's incredibly smart. The way he's raised our boys with me, I couldn't have asked for a better partner. And thank you so much, Steve. I'll take a break before I start crying on the ears. More after this on WCPT at 20 Heartland Signal and KKNW 1150 in Seattle.
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10: Betting Vasquez is taking your calls now.
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12: I got a lot to say.
10: It's Driving It Home with Patty Vasquez.
0: Okay, let's reset. Let's not get all mushy. Let's get the Jim. Hey, Jim. How you doing, my friend? Hold on a second. Let me hit this button. There you go. Hey, Jim.
12: Yeah, hi. In Texas, I was going to talk about Texas. When I was a young man, I was told by a family member, he said, Jim, stay out of Texas, whatever you do.
0: Really?
12: We can't do a thing for you down there.
0: Wow.
12: You know, and I had pretty good connections in the city. He said, just stay out of Texas, whatever you do. Because they train a clink down there, you'll never get out.
0: Wow.
12: But anyway, they introduced the Ten Commandments in the class there. Yep. We were talking about religion. And a Bible study, which is the King James version of the Bible, which would offend any Catholic, offend any Muslim, I suppose every Mormon, I suppose anybody.
0: Yeah.
12: But how this can stand, God only knows. I have no idea. But they're going to try it anyway.
0: Sure.
12: Because if they're this evangelical wing of the Republican Party, is a term that apparently is all get involved with the King James Bible, which is really an affront to Catholics because the King James Bible was literally dispensed by King James, who was a Scotsman. His mother was Mary Queen of Scots, and he gave up Catholicism to become an Anglican. And then he put all those Scotsmen up in Northern Ireland as plants to command the northern part of Ireland. So the Irish are really, it just doesn't go off with the Irish. And, I was thinking of two deathbed conversions, the Catholic religion is John Wayne and Bob Hope. Both had deathbed conversions, the Catholic faith.
0: Did they really?
12: Yes. And, my father's patron saint was Dismas. That was a good thief. With Christ on the cross, when he said, he's the only guy we know who said, you'll be with me in paradise. So he's the only Homo sapien that we know is in paradise. But anyway, Patty, this portion religion, now people think of all the religions. We in Chicago, we have like 200 religions that meet every 4 or 5 years, and every religion under the sun, and the people without religion. And the point is, you can't, the United States can't, there is no religion in the United States that's going to stand up as a religion. You know what I mean? It just doesn't work. Because everything is secular, Patty, you know that.
0: Yeah.
12: I mean, I'm not, nobody asks me my faith when I sign my rent check or when I'm in the clink or wherever I'm at.
0: Right.
12: They don't ask me my religion. They can care less. But what else? Real quick. You were talking about your wedding with the two. I like those two beers. Those two Mexican beers are terrific. But when you mix them, we used to mix Harp and Guinness, and
0: yep.
12: We call it a
0: black and tan.
12: The black and tan, yeah.
0: Yeah,
12: you know,
0: I know.
12: Named after the English soldiers that came to kill Irish Catholics in Ireland. Anyway, yeah. Daddy, you have a good night. Thank you very much, Jim.
0: Jim, one question. Yeah. What do they call it when it's a hard cider and Guinness? I love that too.
12: I don't know what that is, dear. Hard cider, no, that's something that got past me.
0: Make it. Oh, it's good. It's really, it can be really sweet, but like right beside her makes really good hard cider. But yeah, so I like mixing, I like putting first the cider and then the Guinness floats on top. It's really good. And I always get it wrong. I'm always like a velvet hammer. I don't know, it's something.
12: I think the older, I don't know about cider, I might have to take a pass on it. Anyway.
0: All right. Oh, Jim, one more question. Did you see that? Now, you're not a Cubs fan, right? A Sox fan?
12: Sox fan, yeah.
0: Well, the pink hat guy from the Cubs, behind the backstop, do you ever see him on TV? Are you familiar with him?
12: No, no.
0: No, okay, curious. Just curious. No. All right, thanks. Thanks, Jim.
12: I never seen a Cubs game since I don't know when. I mean, the only thing that makes me sleep at night is when the Cubs get destroyed. And then I'm like, I can sleep like a baby then.
0: There you go. Thanks, Jim.
12: Have a good night, baby. Thanks, you too.
0: Hey, Keith, what's on your mind, my friend?
11: Oh, how you doing, Patty? I make it, but I'll get right to the point.
0: Okay.
11: Because until Lady B, I love just talking to her too. She is a very delightful.
0: She is.
11: Person.
0: She's remarkable. I agree.
11: I'll get to the point though. But when do we go back to the Kamala Harris parent playbook?
0: Which part? Which part of it?
11: The day after she had the debate with the Trump man, when she introduced herself as "I'm Kamala Harris," as if she was introducing herself to all of America.
0: Right.
11: Thank you, MAGA. Here you are, MAGA. Here you are, Democrats. Here you are, Republicans. I am Kamala Harris. I'm not Biden. I'm not all that you've heard that's going on out there. When I get in, I'm going to be a totally new person. I am not American fully. I am not black fully. I am not none of this fully. I am universal in anything that I do. But yet, now we have what we call them, what they call that new word now, the social Democrats all popping up everywhere. You didn't want the lady from Texas because the senator from Texas,
0: Woman. Jasmine Crockett. Yep.
11: Yeah, Jasmine Crockett. Oh, she's too. Oh my goodness. Oh my goodness. It's just too much turmoil. Oh my God. Oh my God.
0: What,
11: you know, it's just,
0: what they mean is she's too black, is what you're saying, right? That was their.
11: No, I'm not saying that.
0: No,
11: I'm
0: not you. A lot of people, a lot of folks worried that she couldn't win because she was black.
11: They said she couldn't win because she was a troublemaker. She was disturbing the way
0: the
11: order of the machine.
0: Yep.
11: You know, okay, that's what you do in America. You disturb the order of the machine. The machine will run itself.
0: Yep.
11: And then you go out there and hire a mechanic that goes and says, okay, I threw a monkey wrench in the machine. Now that it's broke, it's going to cost such and such, such and such, such and such to get it right. But until I get it right, all this is going to fall apart.
0: Yep.
11: Where do we put the money? Where do we put the money?
0: For candidates, you mean?
11: No, I'm saying, where do you put America's money?
0: Oh.
11: All their taxes and everything that they cry about and that they're saving on and they're spending on gas and they're doing. Where do you put that money? You're already cutting Social Security. You cut the
0: in
11: health
0: plan. In their pockets, Keaton.
11: This
0: administration.
11: And all this other stuff.
0: You cut
11: everything. You cut everything that made trillions. The government might have spent $2 trillion a year just making sure that Americans could live the American dream. Here you come and cut everything out of all these Americans, and they didn't care when it was, as long as it was happening to the other species on the planet. But as soon as it started happening to their species, the world's falling apart. Oh, social democratics. Oh, Bernie Mac turncoat. Oh, all this stuff. Jasmine Crockett, she looks a whole lot better now because now we got people that aren't really even, I don't even know what you classify as an American. Because now they're trying to take away your birthright citizenship that black folks never got their card to say, okay, you have all the rights of any other person in America, but do whatever you want to do without us looking over your shoulder.
0: Wow.
11: My Latino brothers and sisters have done everything in their power to live this dream and chase the way out of the dream from their own country just to get here and realize, hey, it's possible. And then you realize that you are an American too, so you pay your taxes and you don't ask America for nothing in return. Just don't come looking over my shoulder. Just trust me. That's all you ask. All American people ask, trust me and I'll do you. But this what I see going on. Well, everything in Kamala Harris's playbook is coming to light as if it was a Bible. She said he's going to go to war. She said he's going to turn the Department of Justice on towards all of America. She didn't point out names and numbers. She said all of America. And it's happening in front of people's faces. And MAGA bagged off. All the Bernie brothers don't know what to do now. And people saying, oh, I'm independent. What are you, independent? You're by yourself? You're not going to make a decision unless both of these people make you and what your personal beliefs are happy. You know what I'm saying? But we don't even know who you are because you're independent. You're not out there with the group.
0: I think it's going to take a lot of work for us to convince the Democrats who are running that they need to be bold, that they need to win the argument of what they're going to do and how they're going to make people's lives better. Keaton, thank you so much for calling. I got to take a break here, my friend. You have a great weekend if I don't talk to you tomorrow, okay? Thank you.
11: Thank you.
0: Take care. Let's take a break here. Continue our conversation when we come back on WCPT 820 Heartland Signal and KKNW 1150. And hi to everyone watching on our social media platforms. We're so grateful that you're here.
13: In NBC News Radio, I'm Tammy Trujillo. Reports say the FBI is expanding its 2020 election probe in Georgia. An FBI memo directs field offices to surge over 250 personnel to support an FBI Atlanta priority investigation. The report says it's an effort to dig deeper into the election fraud claims that President Trump continues to push. The probe appears to be centered in Fulton County, where Trump was indicted by District Attorney Fannie Willis over election interference claims. Iran's former supreme leader, Ali Khamenei, is set to be buried on July 9th following several days of ceremonies. He led the Islamic Republic for 37 years before his death during U.S. and Israeli airstrikes at the beginning of the war in Iran. Three more teams punched their tickets to the World Cup round of 16. Spain shut out Austria 3-0. Portugal scored a 2-1 victory over Croatia. And Switzerland shut out Algeria 2-0. Tammy Trujillo, NBC News Radio.
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17: And now for your Alternative Talk weather outlook. For your Friday, we'll have clearing skies throughout the day to become mostly sunny, giving us a high near 74 and southwest winds around 5 miles per hour. Overnight, increase in clouds with a low around 57. That'll lead us into a partly sunny Independence Day tomorrow, bringing us a high near 74 and a low around 56 while remaining partly cloudy for the fireworks. And then finally for Sunday, looks like we have a sunny day ahead of us. High near 75.
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0: Thank you so much for joining us. We continue our drive home. I want to catch up with some of our texts. And I want to thank our listeners who are texting me and wishing me and my husband happy 26th wedding anniversary. Appreciate that. 312. Also, it's great that you had Bohemia 26 years ago. I had it in the 80s and always asked for it. Yeah, that was the beer. We had Mexican beer and Irish beer. Our place cards had clotter rings on them, which is, of course, an Irish symbol for loyalty. I believe it's loyalty, friendship, all those things. At any rate, and then we had a full mariachi, which was hysterical seeing. So Steve's family is very Irish, McIrishy, and Welsh. As we were planning for our wedding, I was doing a show at Zany's talking about getting ready for our wedding. And there was a group of English folks who were in town from Weber, of all things, the Weber Grills. So they were at Zany's, like 90 to 100. I mean, they had the whole club. And so somebody asked in the audience what my husband's last name was. And when I told them, they go, he's Welsh. And so I'll never forget that. He is, yes, Irish and Welsh. And my joke on stage sometimes is that my husband's so light-skinned, he has to wear sunscreen when we go to bed, just in case he dreams about the beach. So, and one of his sisters has traced their family to Irish royalty. Actually, not their whole family, just herself. His sister, Trisha, believes that she's Irish royalty. Oddly, not the rest of them. It's a comment on her, not everybody else. At any rate, what was funny was seeing all the Irish and Welsh side of the family. And my sisters, I have half sisters who are Irish and German, and having this full mariachi with the horns, like as people were coming in, it's like blaring in their face. It was amazing. So yeah, we had a blast. Let's see what else we got on our tech screen. Thank you. I'm proud to share my stories. A reminder that Tom Holland, blues musician extraordinaire, internationally touring blues musician Tom Holland will be performing tonight at the Gale Street Inn. So if you're in the neighborhood, stop on by. Garrick is calling from the south side. Are you South Elgin? The south side of Elgin or South Elgin. Hey, Garrick, how are you doing?
18: Oh, I'm melting away like everybody else.
0: It's brutal, isn't it?
18: I've been working inside all week painting, so I've been in air conditioning, but every time I go out, It is like wants to just knock me over. Anyway, happy anniversary to you and Steve.
0: Thank you.
18: My wife and I will be celebrating our 31st next week on the 8th. And we were married in 1995, and we were married the week before the heat came in, and we had an outdoor wedding. It was absolutely beautiful, 75 and sunny. Then for our honeymoon, we went camping into Wisconsin, Minnesota, and Iowa. And during the height of that heat wave, we spent our day literally in the St. Croix River. We were in the St. Croix National Park in Minnesota.
0: Oh, I love it.
18: It was so damn hot. and you know those deer flies that bite you?
0: Yes.
18: The only thing that was sticking out of the water was our heads, and that's all we were doing is swatting them things. But
0: Wow.
18: Yeah, it was brutal. And actually, by the time we were on our final leg in Iowa, we hit a thunderstorm rolled through, and my wife said, I've had enough. Let's go home. So we did come home, and one of the surprises we found when we got home is we had put our wedding candle in our bay window and didn't think about how hot it would be. We had no idea it would get that hot. And it was just a blob of wax on the glass.
0: Oh, my God.
18: But, yeah it was the tragedy that happened with so many deaths during that week. At least now the city has a plan for this. But there's still too many people in the city and in the burbs that live in apartments that don't have air conditioning for whatever reason. Mm-hmm. And I don't know how they're surviving because this is nasty.
0: It really is gross.
18: But anyway, I don't have any political talk for you tonight because everything's bad and I don't want to touch on one subject. So I just want to wish you and Steve a happy anniversary.
0: Thank you. Really appreciate that. You have a great rest of your evening. And if I don't talk to you tomorrow, happy 4th of July.
18: You too, Patty.
0: Thank you.
18: Talk to you later.
0: Bye-bye. Let's go to Frank in Villa Park. Hey, Frank, what's on your mind, my friend?
19: Hey, Patty. Happy anniversary to you.
0: Thank you.
19: I got married in 95. I got married in 95 also, and I got married in August during a heat, during an absolute hot. It was so hot, and the wedding photographer had a great idea of all the bridesmaids holding me up, you know, holding me up, and so everybody could sweat to death. So it was pretty bad. We lasted 28 years, but we finally got divorced. But, you know, it a sad ending to a great start.
0: Hey,
19: it happens.
0: Onward.
19: Hey, I wanted to say, though, you know, because my man Jim, I love that man. He's got that Grabowski talk. I just love the way he talks.
0: Right?
19: You know, he's just the way he is. Oh, he's got that Chicago, you know, that Chicago speak. But I wanted to say, you know, Texas, down south, religion, there's enough religion in the world for men to hate but not to love. The only reason the religion that you are is because who you were born with and what region you're born with. Let's all think about that for a few seconds before we really defend our religion. Also, you know, putting up the Ten Commandments that down south they have something. Let's not remember. When I was a child, 6 or 7 years old, I used to ask my dad when we'd go down south to Morrisburg, Tennessee, what are those things that I'm seeing? And they were burning crosses. I figured out later on in life what they were and who the people that are in my family and what I'm dealing with. But you realize all the kids of those people are now in their 50s and 60s. Do you think anything has changed? No. I mean, a trans person can't even go down south. I can't even believe another race lives down south. Because it's a harsh place to live. The same people that talk about Noah's Ark and are so stark about it don't agree with environmental disasters, whereas though Noah's Ark was an environmental disaster. You know what I'm saying?
0: Yeah.
19: So I don't take anything with religion. I'm not religious myself. I don't believe in it. And I think people should really look in the mirror and ask themselves when they say, oh, God's doing something for me. God's doing this. God's doing that. And then you look across the world and see what's happening and think about what you're saying to yourself and then watch what's happening and be like, God must just like me and a couple people. You know what I'm saying? Think about that. That's what I'd like to leave everybody with. I'm sorry it's a Debbie Downer, but that's just the way I feel. And it's a pleasure to talk to you, Patty. Happy 4th of July. And again, I'm sorry, I'm a Debbie Downer.
0: No, you're fine. You're fine. No worries. Have a good weekend. Right. You're not at all. And I appreciate the Jonathan Swift quote as well, by the way.
19: Oh, no problem.
0: Thank you. Take care. Thank you so much. You have a great 4th of July if I don't talk to you before. Thank you. Let's get to Judy on the line. Judy from Niles. Hi, Judy. How are you doing?
20: I'm fine. My anniversary was yesterday.
0: Oh, was it really? Happy anniversary.
20: Thank you. 54 years.
0: So you got married on Canada today. Do you know? I'm sure you already know that.
20: I laughing. I was telling Lady B, as old as I was, because I was 32, but as old as I was, if I had handed my parents a slip of paper with Todd's stats on it, they would have locked me in my room and never let me out.
0: Oh, funny.
20: You know, they would have. He did not finish high school. He was divorced.
0: Oh, boy.
20: He had three children already. my mother.
0: Wow.
20: Yeah, that's a lot to get over. And it wasn't easy. But, you know, we went out for 3 years and we just finally said, this is silly. You know, we aren't going anywhere. We like each other. He's a very simple person in a good way. You know,
0: I get it.
20: This is what is. This is how we do it. You know, if this needs to be done, you do it. It's just his whole approach to life is very calming, and I certainly need that because I'm a wreck.
0: And what did you do for your 54th anniversary?
20: Well, we're both suffering. He's had a weird rash. We've been going to the dermatologist, I think, since March. They have a name for it. It's Bulis something, BP. It sounds like British Petroleum. And they did give him prednisone, which helped a lot. And we have to keep going. So he's itchy. I've had trouble with my colon, and my doctor for that had the nerve to retire last fall. So I've had to find a new one. And what I called about a month and a half ago, they gave me an appointment in August. I think that when we had, they said in COVID we lost 1 million people. I think we found 1 million.
0: Oh, boy.
20: You can't get an appointment within days anywhere. It's awful.
0: Yeah, I mean, here's the thing is that I think a lot of doctors are and a lot of healthcare professionals are leaving the profession, too. There's a shortage and there's a lot of places that are moving or folding. You know, it wasn't just the cuts to services, but it's also like the onerous weight of paying for malpractice insurance. All kinds of things are causing a shortage of healthcare professionals. So,
20: yeah, and I think we're better off than most. Excuse me. But our doctor, our GP, said they have a big shortage of nurses, of course.
0: Yep.
20: He's at the place where they're having a fight about paying them.
0: Yeah, and that's the thing is during the pandemic, I mean, a lot of nurses left the profession because of they were burned out by them. They were crushed. First, they were heroes, and then they were, you know, basically their jobs become more dangerous. You know, there's a lot of violence in their workplace. The pay is terrible. They're chipping away at their hours. They're just doing a lot to make it hard to stay in a profession that many of them love.
20: That's exactly what he said, and he's sympathetic with them, but you know, it's not really up to one single doctor what they do. But so, yeah, there's a lot going on, but, you know, it's hitting Todd and I a lot.
0: I believe it. Well, thank you so much, Judy. You have a good night, and happy belated anniversary to you as well.
20: You too.
0: Thank you.
20: And I think we both got the right one.
0: I think so, too. I agree. I know I did. So, and I know you did, too. So have a great night. My best to all of you.
20: Okay, bye-bye.
0: Bye-bye. Let's take a break here. When we come back, we'll continue taking your phone calls. And we're going to be joined by Pastor Jackie in studio. She asked if I would do some segments on religion and our place in this moment in history. And I'm excited to have that conversation, too, because I know we're talking about a little bit about Texas. And, of course, this great quote that our listener just shared with us reminded us of, we have enough religion to make us hate, but not enough to make us love one another, which is great, by Jonathan Swift. More in a moment on WCPT 820 Heartland Signal. 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

0: joining us. We continue our conversation here on WCPT 820 Heartland Signal and KKNW 1150. So glad you're tuning in. And we are going to continue taking phone calls. And we are welcoming to the studio Pastor Jackie, pastor at Eden United Church of Christ. Pastor Jackie is an American Baptist minister and certified empowerment coach. Mm-hmm. And we're thrilled to welcome you to the studio. So thank you so much, because I know you heard some of the conversations we were having.
1: Did you? Some great quotes out there,
0: right?
1: In addition to happy anniversary.
0: Thank you.
1: Yes.
0: We talked about how I'm a Mormon. I was baptized Mormon.
1: I didn't know that. It made me want to go out for coffee and hear more about your life journey.
0: Yeah,
1: that was good.
0: I'll bring the stories up.
1: Well, and what a great example you shared. This is a bit I heard on the earlier segment. What a great example of the institution failing people. And the institution meeting people where they are and what they need.
0: Yeah, it was. It was really sad. And ultimately, it was just sad to not get married in the traditional space that his whole family, I mean, like had, like I said, like the weddings, the funerals, the baptisms.
1: Yeah.
0: I wanted to be a part of that tradition. And, you know, and so I kind of, I don't know, but I will say, first of all, Father Ventura, who was spectacular, just a delight, one of my favorite human beings ever. And then a year later, he actually left the parish to marry one of his widowed parishioners.
1: So he was on a journey himself.
0: And so now, I don't know about now, but I know he officiates weddings,
1: I should look him up.
0: I don't know if he's still around, I should say.
1: Okay.
0: Because a few years ago he was, and I wanted to have him on my radio show when I was at another station.
1: Well, he found a path.
0: Yes.
1: He found a path to continue serving.
0: He was so sweet. I really adored him. Before we get into our conversation about religion and stuff, let me see. We had a listener that was obviously who shared the Jonathan Swift quote. Let me see what's up with Roosevelt, who's on hold. Hey, Roosevelt, you're on with me and Pastor Jackie. What's on your mind, my friend?
2: Hello, everybody. How you doing? Thank you for taking my call, Patty.
0: Of course.
2: You're talking about the heat. The hottest I've ever experienced was, this coincidence or not, what Jim was talking about was Laredo, Texas.
0: Oh,
1: that sounds hot.
2: Yeah. Well, let me tell you, my cousins, I was visiting Mexico, and some of them live in Texas. And you got me two drinks. They're called salty dogs.
0: Oh, yeah.
2: Have you ever had that?
0: Yes. Is it grapefruit and tequila? No, that's a Paloma. What is in a salty dog?
2: Vodka and gin and grapefruit, and the rim with salt.
0: Yeah.
2: Salty dog. Patty, I'm telling you, it was between 1:30 and 2 o'clock in the afternoon, and the sun was beating. And I never liked Laredo. That heat just takes over. Takes over your body, you know. It embraces you. And then I drank those two drinks. Oh, my God. Everything was spinning.
0: Because the dehydration and the booze. Yeah.
2: Now, while I'm talking about water, I want to talk a little bit about the ridiculous press conference that Perot had. Perot, whatever her name is.
0: Oh, the judge?
1: Janine.
2: And she said violently, those are Trump's words. How can you violently take the paint out or whatever they're accusing that gentleman for?
0: Yeah.
2: Yeah,
0: it's so stupid. The whole reflecting pool thing is the most asinine thing.
2: Yeah, but, and then to close it, I thought to myself, wait a minute. He paid $14 million, and he didn't get a warranty or guarantee? In other words, the job that did was awful. I mean, come on. How can paint be, you know?
0: I don't get it. And here's my question. Where are the unions asking him why he didn't hire union labor so that you can make sure the job gets done right? I'm asking. You know they
2: That's
0: didn't.
2: That's a good point.
0: Yeah.
2: That's a good point. But you know that this administration, especially Trump, he's only going to hire people that are, let's just say, on his side. Because they got, from what I understand, the guy is a MAGA, and I believe he's got charges in his past or something, but
0: Oh, yeah. No, yeah, you're right. I think he was. I think that Trump pardoned. I could be conflating. There's so many pardons. There's so many millionaires.
1: Yeah. The earlier guest said, like, everything's so bad. And I'm like, it's hard to keep track, keep up with it all.
0: It is.
1: Yeah.
0: I got to run, Roosevelt. I got one more phone call before the top of the hour.
2: Have a good time. Have a nice day and stay cool. Here's a suggestion. Make sure you put something on your wrist, like in the old days. We used to put those bands, those white bands, you know, and you just wear them because your veins are cooling off.
0: Yeah, I agree. It's a good idea. Thank you for the reminder, Roosevelt. Have a great weekend. Happy 4th if I don't talk to you tomorrow. We've got John from Palatine. Hey, John, you're on with me and Pastor Jackie. What's on your mind, my friend?
3: Hey, Patty, how you doing?
0: Doing
3: good. Happy anniversary.
0: Thank you.
3: And I like what you're doing today. Because I just got to say about this 4th of July, I'm not celebrating it. I'm a black veteran. Mm-hmm. The history of this country's been tormenting the black people for years. Mm. They need to tell us the real truth about black history in this country, about the black soldiers and heroes that we had. And that's not taught in the history books of this country. So why should we be celebrating? And I'm telling my white brothers and white sisters out there, let's not celebrate that crap. Tell the truth about our history and stop teaching hate. All these religions teach hate, especially down there in Texas. That's all they teach is, you know, hate against gays, hate against transgender. It's not their fault what they did. God loves everybody.
0: Yes.
3: Everybody.
0: Yep.
3: He made everybody.
1: Pastor Jackie, saying amen.
3: Come as you are. That's what they say. Come as you are. Hmm. And they need to teach that. If they can't teach that, there's no celebration in this country. Well, I say, I'm not celebrating the 4th of July. I always been against that celebration because there's a bunch of crap anyway. Teach the true history about this country, about black heroes. There's many black heroes that haven't been in the history books at all. And we got so many.
0: Yep.
3: That's sitting in the back. And they got to start teaching that right now. And we need to come together. White, black, transgender, gay, it don't matter. We need to take over our country and get these hateful people out of here.
0: That's right. Amen. And you know, it's interesting that he was celebrating Teddy Roosevelt and apparently thinks he was talking to Teddy Roosevelt to like a hologram or something. When Teddy Roosevelt, when at first had celebrated the Buffalo Soldiers and then later had some really despicable things to say about the black soldiers that served with him. So thank you so much for the reminder. And so here you go. Have a safe Thursday. Go ahead, Pastor Jackie.
1: Yeah, I'm going to lean in here. This is the center of my heart, Patty. Thank you for having me back. It is, we have to be the citizens of solidarity that understand our own stories and our neighbors' stories. And we have to be people who can hold the both and, right? Like hold the lament our brother just landed on, yep. Right? And the anger and the frustration, all of the details and truths underneath that, any other group of people too. And somehow figure out how to stay in a positive moral vision space to build on what's right.
0: That's right.
1: And I'm so passionate about that.
0: Thank you. And thank you for that, John. Stay hydrated, okay? Be careful. Take care of yourself. And call again. I look forward to talking to you, my friend. Thank you. And we're going to take a break and come back, and we're going to have a conversation with Pastor Jackie, pastor at United Church of Christ. You can go to livingwellministries.net. That's livingwellministries.net. And she founded a Living Well Ministries in Chicago in October of 2007.
1: Yeah, so that's true. I love to talk about
0: you coming
1: both.
0: Up in 20 years next
1: Let's
0: year.
1: Have a good time. Yeah. I feel old when you say that.
0: Sorry. I've been married for 26 years. 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
6: I'm Dr. Anthony Lizerwitz, and this is Climate Connections. From Little League tournaments to preseason football practices, young athletes often play outside on hot summer days. and as the climate warms, they're increasingly at risk of heat-related illness. Jessica Murphy, an assistant professor of exercise and sports science at the University of North Carolina at Chapel Hill, says kids in some communities are more vulnerable than others. The dangers are often greatest in cities because concrete and asphalt absorb heat.
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21: NBC News Radio, I'm Tammy Trujillo. Reports say the FBI is expanding its 2020 election probe in Georgia. Mark Mayfield reports.
22: An FBI memo directs field offices to surge over 250 personnel to support an FBI Atlanta priority investigation. Reports say it's an effort to dig deeper into the election fraud claims that President Trump continues to push. The probe appears to be centered in Fulton County, where Trump was indicted by District Attorney Fani Willis over election interference claims. Willis was removed from the case over her romantic relationship with a special prosecutor, and the entire case against Trump was ultimately dropped. I'm Mark Mayfield.
21: Iran's former supreme leader, Ali Khamenei, is set to be buried on July 9th following days of ceremonies. Khamenei led the Islamic Republic for 37 years before his death during U.S. and Israeli airstrikes at the beginning of the war in Iran. Iran's president is urging the public to come forward to honor Khamenei as they lay him to rest. The events are likely to draw mass

0: Research shows, on average, car accident victims with a lawyer get over 3 times more money than those without one. Better off with Booha.
1: Croatia and Switzerland shut down Algeria 2-0. Another trio of matchups take place today. Austria will take on Egypt in Arlington, Argentina clashes with Cape Verde in Miami, and Colombia squares off against Ghana in Kansas City. You're listening to the latest from NBC News Radio. President Trump's pushing for gas prices to go down faster. Chris Caraggio has details.
2: The president previously urged gas companies to drop their prices and warned that big problems lie ahead if there is any price gouging. However, he acknowledged in a new Truth Social post that oil costs are dropping, but highlighted that gas prices are not falling fast enough ahead of the 4th of July weekend. Trump also claimed the so-called Freedom Fuel Network is expected to help lower gas prices at 25 stations in the Philadelphia area. He says gas prices will return to record lows seen prior to the conflict with Iran. I'm Chris Caraggio.
1: The DEA plans to put a temporary ban on products containing certain synthetic versions of kratom. Kratom's a tropical tree that's native to Southeast Asia. The agency is looking to classify a psychoactive compound called 7-O, as well as 3 related substances, as Schedule 1. This means they have no accepted medical use and a high potential for abuse, the same category as heroin and LSD. The DEA says 7-O presents severe risks to public health, including tolerance, dependence, and addiction. NBC is considering a bid for the English and Spanish language broadcasts of the 2030 FIFA World Cup. Matt Mattinson has more.
3: Sports Business Journal reports the Peacock Network is having internal discussions about locking up the full rights as its Telemundo network enjoys big ratings for its 2026 telecast on over-the-air and streaming services. Fox holds the English language rights for this year's World Cup matches. I'm Matt Mattinson.
1: It may be the most lavish wedding ever held at Madison Square Garden if Taylor Swift and Travis Kelce really are going to tie the knot at the world's most famous arena, but it wouldn't be the first wedding held there. In 1974, Sly Stone of the 60s group Sly and the Family Stone married model Kathy Silva in front of 20,000 people at a sold-out concert there. And in 1982, more than 2,000 couples who belonged to the Unification Church were married by its founder, the Reverend Sun Myung Moon. Tammy Trujillo, NBC News Radio.
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8: And now for your alternative talk weather outlook. For your Friday, we'll have clearing skies throughout the day to become mostly sunny, giving us a high near 74 and southwest winds around 5 miles per hour. Overnight, increasing clouds with a low around 57. That'll lead us into a partly sunny Independence Day tomorrow, bringing us a high near 74 and a low around 56 while remaining partly cloudy for the fireworks. And then finally for Sunday, looks like we have a sunny day ahead of us. High near 75.
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1: Thank you so much for joining us. We continue our drive home here on WCPT 820 Heartland Signal, KKNW 1150. And now joining us, those are our friends in Seattle and our friends in Minneapolis, St. Paul. What was that? St. Paul. Minneapolis, St. Paul.
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1: Yeah, that was a weird, weird little backspin on that. Our friends on KTNF AM 950, thank you all so much for joining us. 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Joining me in studio is Pastor Jackie. She's a pastor at Eden United Church of Christ. And you can find more at livingwellministries.net. And you wanted to have a conversation about this moment in history.

0: and being a leader in our religious community.
1: Yeah, sure.
0: And you also wanted to make sure people understand that there's a sort of a distinction between our conversation and the work that you do.
1: Yeah. You know, when I saw you a few weeks back, I realized it had been a long time since we had a chance to have a conversation like this. And I just value the opportunity so much to share about our common concerns and to bring a word, my word, from my life journey and the peoples I've served mm-hmm. about this religious moment. So, you know, I'm a life coach and spiritual director at Living Well Ministries. I've worked with a variety of organizations as consultant. And that's how I met and fell in love with the Northwest Side of Chicago community, Eden United Church of Christ. I'm from a very conservative background, came out in the late 80s, early 90s. And so, like, my adult life and journey, communities of solidarity, training, service, intersect in some really interesting ways in today's world, today's moment, as you said. And so the conversations about religion and politics, Christian nationalism, are conversations that I'm used to having all the time. And I think I care so much. I think I said this to you in the parking lot. I care so much about humanizing the conversation.
0: Right. I mean, there's, you know, we, whether it's a function of social media and, you know, being tribal, right, like, mm-hmm. you know, clinging to, like, what I find challenging is I just have dropped off from associating, and I know that it's, you know, it's just that it's challenging for me to be in an environment where people are celebrating the pain of others.
1: Yeah, right.
0: And so, like, you know, we know people in the community who are perfectly charming for the most part. Maybe they rescue dogs, let's just say, right? And then slide in your DMs with some stuff you're like, I don't want to have this conversation. And it's also sort of disconnected from, you know, if you want to talk to me in person about something, but there's almost like a taunting element sometimes. Mm-hmm. And I don't know why it persists when they've won everything. Mm-hmm. Right. Mm-hmm. And so it's almost like, I don't know, there's this energy of wanting to lord things over people.
1: Well, it's a huge spiritual dilemma because, as you say, we encounter people celebrating what causes pain for other
0: yes.
1: people's lives. And, you know, I've said a few times in recent weeks, all my life, I've believed in building bridges and having bridges across significant differences of opinion. But we're not talking about differences in paint color or exactly what kind of, I don't know, school choice system works or doesn't
0: yeah.
1: work, or, you know, things that are sort of valid differences of long-term policy matters. You're a better policy wonk than I am, so you can take it from there. But, but, you know, the spiritual dilemma that I see is that even for those people whose policies would cause me pain, cause people of color pain, you know, even for those people to celebrate is something that raises a dilemma like this. It is, do they know their policies are causing pain? Are they wrong in their estimation of the impact of their policies? Do they think other people's pain is worth it somehow, negligible somehow? I mean, to me, these are the different layers of the onion, and I'm not trying to, like, paint some kind of rose-colored glasses situation there. But I firmly believe unless we understand, we cannot fight and engage the long game,
0: yes.
1: the long game.
0: Well, and I think that a lot of people are tired of being asked to understand and not we're not understood.
1: Right.
0: You know what I'm saying? And when
1: right.
0: you say, you know, and yes, I do think that some people, I mean, the whole like liberal tears and cry harder, and there is some of that energy. And I know it's not all. And I know there is a little bit of the FAFO for folks. And it's hard when you see people suffering and they don't understand. They were perfectly OK with it happening to somebody else.
1: Yes, that's right.
0: And that's hard.
1: One of my favorite versions of the golden rule is the golden rule from Islam, which says, you are not believers who do not want for others what you want for yourself. You are not believers who do not want for others
0: right.
1: what you want for yourself. I think that just puts an interesting inflection on it. And I think the reason that came to my mind is because what you just said is like such an example of hypocrisy.
0: Yeah. And I think that, you know, this idea of, well, this is a Christian country, it was built on Christian ideals, when really it was shrugging off the monarchy and the idea of divine, sort of lineage, that God has chosen this mm-hmm. monarch to be your mm-hmm. leader, right? That's baked into mm-hmm. it, too, is mm-hmm. that to separate. That's why it's a separation of church and state, that our leaders are not chosen by God. They are chosen by the people. Which at the time was not the case
1: true,
0: in England.
1: True, true, true. And another theme from that era of history that I think about so often today is that, you know, there was an awakening in parts of, I'm not a scholar on world religions in that era, so I'm just going to speak to my limited retention on European and American history. But there was an awakening of an ideal that yep. we can achieve good things without coercing other people.
0: Right.
1: And that any attempt to coerce other people to be like us, believe like us, is going to backfire, make a big problem, you know, not achieve what you really want. And so this principle of not imposing, not coercing, really fertilized the founding of the U.S. in terms of religious rhetoric and principles.
0: And that was supposed to be part of it. And then, you know, requiring that children read the Bible in Texas and having a Department of War that designates which religions are acceptable and those which are not, which I wonder
1: how
0: my...
1: That was a dark day when I heard that.
0: That was wild. Yeah. And I wonder how my Mormon... I have Mormon family members, which I don't talk to anymore. But that's a story from another time with the pastor. But I have a brother who is MAGA, who was a Mormon missionary, continues to be in the Mormon mm-hmm. church, has tried to tell me that I you don't leave the Mormon church. He's like, because you're baptized, apparently. I can't leave. But I wonder where he falls in. And he has a transgender child. I don't know that reconciliation of, you know, like I said, being perfectly fine and some people celebrating the pain of others goes, it feels as though it goes entirely against what Christ taught.
1: Yeah, you know, I so learned this over and over again in the coming out years, journeys of the 80s and 90s, and you can put a similar lens on other examples of coming out, I suppose. But, you know, it's when people have the opportunity to see it as a personal matter. You know, my daughter came out, my sister came out, my brother, right? And they're not the evil person the social media tells me that they are. They're not the evil person that my president or church or pastor says they are. And that experience of personal data, which contradicts the fear, panic, xenophobia, whatever you want to say, right? What I fear most about our hyper polarization today is that because it is so hard, we are more and more opting out mm-hmm. of the personal connections and conversations that to me are like the best field for making contact.
0: Are you finding, because I know that there are some folks who moved into the neighborhood, and we won't say it on the air, but I know that friends of mine who moved to the neighborhood have come to your congregation. Are mm-hmm. you finding there are people seeking the community that is that you can find in places like the Eden United Church of Christ?
1: Oh, for sure. I mean, Eden has a special story of in terms of the last decade or two of finding its way to open doors of service in greater intergenerational scope for the neighborhood. So one of the things that people are seeking is connection with their neighbors mm-hmm. and have a certain curiosity about what it might mean to nurture their spiritual path at a church, which is traditional in look, fairly traditional in service. And actually, one of our newest members coined this phrase a few years back, that he was Eden curious. And he said, okay, great. Hashtag Eden curious. I mean, I think there's a generation, this is not true of all of our members, but there's a generation of newer members who long for community, want to be in a positive spiritual space, and are willing to inquire and explore what it means to do that in a fairly traditional service. You were speaking earlier in the Today Show about being confirmed Lutheran, mm-hmm. right? So, I mean, that's pretty similar to what a person would experience on a Sunday morning service. But to me, the most important point of all of this that I've just said about Eden is that we're striving to be that church that is not culture war right, culture war left. We're not the MAGA church. We're not the uber progressive church. We're the church where neighbors who care about knowing other neighbors come to try to learn and grow and serve and be. And reminds me of something I read a month or two ago. An author was saying that he hoped that it was true that some churches could be the last ideology-free spaces. Mm. There's a sense in which I agree with that, sense in which I don't.
0: Right.
1: I mean, I don't mean that my vision for a spiritual community would be that it somehow has no principles or doesn't speak to pressing social matters. But I love that Eden is doing this unique niche thing of being a space where people can remember first and foremost we're humans, we're neighbors.
0: Yeah.
1: We have our varied and distinct and overlapping concerns, and we're going to try to understand each other.
0: I love it. And folks can learn more at livingwellministries.net. We'll continue our conversation with Pastor Jackie, pastor at Eden United Church of Christ. And I do want to talk a little bit about the Welcoming and Affirming Churches movement and the Faith and Health movement.
1: Sure.
0: 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We're so happy you're all here, and maybe you're listening on a podcast, as our friends from the Politics Bar call you, the Future Time people. Thank you so much for finding us on heartlandsignal.com. 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
0: Thank you so much for joining us. Continue our conversation here at WCPT. I want to make sure we have our conversation as full. And I want to invite you back, Pastor Jackie, by the way. I was talking to John Fugelsang about doing a Theology Thursday once in a while.
1: I would love that.
0: Right?
1: Let's do it. People need it. I need it.
0: Exactly. And, you know, we were talking about this sort of relishing the pain of others. And, you know, one of the things that I was talking to a local candidate for office, S is running for alder of the Northwest Side, 45th Ward. And I said, I felt aware that I was leaning into the conversation of like, you know, well, a trans individual can never win on the Northwest Side. And that feeds that energy.
1: It does.
0: And it also gives, you know, more credence to that, to the side that doesn't want us to exist at all.
1: Right.
0: I don't understand the idea that, oh, it's a mental illness. Like, well, okay, then why doesn't that all, if they really believed that, then why wouldn't they also come at it as with care and
1: kindness?
0: With some
1: more compassion.
0: Yeah.
1: People are losing their cool, losing their stuff. I won't say online.
0: Losing their poop.
1: All of that. You can say that about it. Yeah. You know, as far as that local example goes, you know, the thing that touched me the most when we were talking was just realizing that mindset you were tempted to have is like the self-fulfilling prophecy. Because if we sort of forecast and perceive our neighbors as like not being ready for that, right?
0: Or
1: not worthy, right? That we lose the game. I mean, we lose the game. I really believe that it's personal experience and personal encounter that changes people.
0: Yep. Yeah, it's a lot. It's a lot of work, and you were talking about that earlier. And what's the targeting the LGBTQ plus community? I just again call it, and the same thing, that trope of it's a mental illness. It goes against the Bible, like that part too. So selective.
1: Yeah, you know, I mean the fiery opposition and the regressive energy that you see in the airwaves today, social media today, and in of course in the creep of some regressive legislation, in a way is like more frightening to me viscerally than I felt 15, 20 years ago.
0: Yeah.
1: You can feel that energy of cruelty, of lack of empathy, the hysteria about it
0: is
1: different. And it is like it is. I mean, you can't separate the realities of social media and echo chambers and, you know, political organizing from why it feels so much more heated. But, you know, often this is where I always come back to, Patty. One of the scars of a coming out experience is to be misunderstood, to be unnecessarily feared, to be mislabeled, to have everyone think of you as the same as everyone else in your category, whatever. And I think that experience of being mislabeled like fired a deep empathy in me. I don't want to do that to anyone else. So I'm fine fighting the theocratic Christian nationalists. I've been afraid of them my whole entire adult life. But I don't want to be that progressive who lumps every conservative Christian who is concerned about their country, who has misguided ideas about who they should be afraid of or who they should reject. I am not going to put them all in one bucket.
0: Fine.
1: Fine.
0: I will need more guidance from you.
1: That's good.
0: To
1: this
0: soften
1: is a good
0: my heart.
1: Installment.
0: Soften our heart. We're going to do another Theology Thursday with Pastor Jackie in the weeks to come. And I've talked to John Fugelsang about joining us on the line. And I feel like there's somebody else we were going to talk to. But at any rate, we're going to do a Theology Thursday with you, Pastor Jackie. And I want to invite everybody to a service of song and prayer for our nation, which is going to be held this Sunday, July 5th at 10 a.m., which is going to be at 5001 West Gunnison, right here on the northwest side of Chicago. And it's going to be at the United Christ of Church.
1: Yeah, actually, just a block east of us at Redeemer of Calvary United Methodist Church.
0: Okay.
1: There are three local congregations, including ours and the Congregational Church of Jefferson Park, which do this service every single year. It's an awesome patriotic prayer service.
0: Excellent. I'll see if I can get there. That sounds good. Before we get to go to the break, we have a conversation. By the way, awesome guest, Patty. She really is interesting. So that's from our listener, Mark. Thank you so much, Mark. Coming up in just a moment, we are going to have a conversation with a young man who you have got to learn about, this incredible documentary that he has about colored libraries. I had no idea during segregation.
1: That's wonderful.
0: They had to create their own library system around the country. Mm-hmm. So that's coming up in just a moment. So thank you so much. Oh, wait, I have until we went over the interview. Oh, I got to go because I'm running late. Thank
1: Great
0: you, Pastor Jackie.
1: You. Thank you so much.
0: And everyone go to livingwellministries.net. Thank you, Lady B. Love you all.
12: NBC News Radio, I'm Mark Mayfield. President Trump's latest financial disclosure reveals he made 327 stock purchases one day before he announced his first pause in tariffs. None of these stock purchases had been disclosed before Tuesday, despite a 45-day deadline to report financial transactions. Charlie Kirk's widow is set to attend her first Utah court hearing in the trial of the man accused of killing her husband. Rob Martier reports.
13: Erica Kirk will reportedly be joined by Charlie Kirk's parents for the week-long preliminary hearing, where prosecutors will lay out their case against Tyler Robinson. The hearing begins on Monday. Robinson is accused of fatally shooting Kirk at Utah Valley University last September. He faces aggravated murder charges and a possible death penalty. I'm Rob Martier.
12: And a California man is admitting to sending a false ransom note connected to the Nancy Guthrie case. Derek Colella entered a guilty plea Thursday. Mark Mayfield, NBC News Radio.
14: Hey there, it's Kristen Rao Finkbeiner. 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
16: And now for your Alternative Talk weather outlook. For your Friday, we'll have clearing skies throughout the day to become mostly sunny, giving us a high near 74 and southwest winds around 5 miles per hour. Overnight, increase in clouds with a low around 57. That'll lead us into a partly sunny Independence Day tomorrow, bringing us a high near 74 and a low around 56 while remaining partly cloudy for the fireworks. And then finally for Sunday, looks like we have a sunny day ahead of us. High near 75.
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0: Thank you so much for joining us. 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And again, this is a conversation you're going to want to share because there was a time in this country when a library card was a privilege you could be denied by law, not because of what you wanted to read, but because of who you were. Across the Jim Crow South, Black Americans were locked out of the public library system. So they built their own. They called them colored libraries, and the people who ran them weren't just checking out books. They were guarding a door to everything the country was trying to keep shut. Our next guest spent 16 years as a librarian and archivist right here in Chicago. Then he picked up a camera to tell that story. Rodney Freeman is director of the documentary, Are You a Librarian? The Untold Story of Black Librarians. Rodney, thank you so much, first of all, for your patience. And I know that you're busy giving a lot of interviews. So hello, hello.
17: Hey, how you doing? Thank you for having me. I appreciate this.
0: Absolutely. I have a degree in history, and I feel like there are people who think once you're a historian or you've read some history, like somehow you've learned everything. And I continue to be astounded by how much I do not know. And I think that's part of like a lot of historians' backgrounds is to be curious and to want to know more. So you spent 16 years inside libraries and you decided it's time to pick up a camera. What do you remember that moment? What was that catalyst for you?
17: Yeah, I do remember the moment, and it was really, it came because I was at a basically a American Library Association conference, and I had saw some Black men kind of gathering and kind of talking about their stories and telling their stories. And I was also in a space of a mental space where I was like, should I even be in this field anymore? And then I saw them and I was like, well, who's telling their story? And who is, and I was like, and then I was like, wait a minute. What is their story? Because when I went to library school, it was just basically, you know, libraries were segregated one day and then the next day they weren't. And I was just like, well, what is the story behind that? Like, how did they get segregated? How did they get desegregated? Who were the players? Like, what was all this stuff that nobody told me? And then I picked up a camera because I posted that picture on Facebook and somebody said, this should be a documentary. And I was like, it should be a documentary. And yeah, from there, it just, you know, we went out, we got some interviews and people started telling the story. I started finding out about these Black pioneers and inventors. And it was amazing. So, yeah.
0: Did you have experience as a documentary filmmaker?
17: No.
0: Okay.
17: Whatsoever. I went to YouTube University to find out. And then I started, of course, because I am a librarian, I looked up some books and did some reading. But I also got people around me who did actually have experience in storytelling and making documentaries. And so we got together and we met for about a year before we actually started production. And then we went out into the field and we went to New York, we went to California, we went to Atlanta, we went to all these places to capture these interviews. And then we took it all back and we did the post-production and the editing. And so about 4 years altogether.
0: Wow. Wow. And so is this, you know, in addition to your full-time work, so you're kind of, you know, trying to schedule interviews and being on location, and this is while full-time work, right?
17: Yes.
0: That's a lot to juggle. Yes, How did you manage that?
17: Oh, you know.
0: You know, if I stop and think about it.
17: It was a little bit of something, okay, oh yeah, I'm going to take some vacation time and, you know, hey, we got some interviews to do. But, we had a good balance. You know, I was fortunate to have a position where I was able to have a balance, right? I've been in positions where, you know, the life, work-life balance was a little thrown off, but this position that I have now was able, allowed me to kind of go out into the field and kind of capture these stories. So I think that was pretty cool.
0: Hey, it's incredible. And so for anybody who's never heard the term of a cult, because, you know, you mentioned that one day it was segregated, the next day it wasn't, or the one day it was, you know, like, when does that get, you know, turned on and off? Because I went to a school where they attempted desegregation in the 70s. And few people, you know, will talk about, like, in Chicago, how it worked for schools. And so tell us, like, you know, for people who aren't familiar with colored libraries, what did it actually mean to a community that had nowhere else to go, right? Because at least with schools, they were like, all right, well, we'll just bus kids one place or just keep them separated, you know? So tell us about that.
17: Right, right. So it was a pillar. It was a staple in the community. And that's the reason why we wanted to tell the story through our GIS maps, which basically kind of have the location of where some of these libraries existed. Some of them still exist. Some of them don't. But basically it tells a story that, you know, this was a community center. You know, the idea of how we use libraries today stems from colored and segregated libraries. You know, a lot of them they wanted a gathering spot. So a lot of them created space where people can come and gather, sit into the lectures, read information, you know, have organization meetings there. When some traditional libraries at the time wasn't structured as that, you know. So these pillars in the community, I mean, we have Thomas, we tell the story in the documentary about Thomas Fountain Blue, who was one of the first Black branch managers for in Louisville. And he basically came up with the concept of using the library as a community center. And so I wanted to make sure that it was forefront and center, because sometimes even in our library history, we don't recognize Thomas Fountain Blue as this person coming up with this concept that we today use it. You know, when you go into the library, public library, you're thinking about, yeah, books, but you're also thinking about, I need to see how I can get museum passes, mm-hmm. or I need to see how I can get, like, access to, you know, resources, like, you know, government resources and stuff like that. All that concept came from him. You know, so I think, you know, making sure that, you know, people understand that, you know, these Black libraries were, I don't know, they were really special, and they're very unique to the library history. So as we celebrate, you know, American Library Association's 150, and then we celebrate America 250, you know, it's really important that we tell that whole story, you know. So
0: And what do you want people to know about Thomas Fountain Blue? Because most people haven't heard the name. What would you like to make sure that they absorb and understand?
17: Oh, and you know, and it's funny because, like, even in the documentary, we touch on it just a little bit, right? Because we have a voiceover who kind of we have found this this basically write up that he wrote to American Library Association in their conference back in 1922, where he presented and said, you know, we should start using libraries as community centers, mm. right? And so, you know, the primary sources, like the information, I want people to know that, like, I'm just not, you know, putting this in a documentary and saying that this is legit. Like, there is actual proof that you can point back to that Thomas Fountain Blue actually started this concept. And then, I mean, it was unique, right? Because there were a lot of Black librarians that were getting rejected from you know, some universities because they wouldn't accept people of color, right? So he took it upon himself to train them. So a lot of the first black librarians went through his program that he started, you know. So it's and again, like I said, the documentary only touches on it. But once you start doing your research about it and start pulling on that string, you start seeing that, you know, he was a major player in the library world.
0: And the librarians, you know, as you mentioned, it's a community space. And you said that they were on the front lines, though, as well. A front line, you know, against what? Let people know.
17: Yeah, against segregation, against racism, you know, against fighting for book bans. You know, this book ban stuff, it goes through cycles, right? And so, I mean, you take it all the way back to slavery. Right. You could take it all the way back to, you know, people writing laws saying that you can't teach black people how to read. And then, you know, people banning, you know, this what they call the abolitionist pamphlets and books, you know, to say free black people and stuff like that. That stuff was banned. So, I mean, it is really one of those things that you see with the history that even during civil rights movement, right, public libraries were on the front line. You have in the documentary, we talk about the 1939 sit-in. Now, we're not talking about the 50s or the 60s. We're talking back in 1939. You know, you had Samuel Tucker in Alexandria, Virginia, who came up and said, hey, we're going to use the library to make our case that, you know, hey, we should be able to have access to this material that we're paying for through our taxes.
0: Yeah.
17: Everybody's paying for it through the taxes, but we're being told we can't access this material. So you know, and then, you know, we actually had to take this part out about Thurgood Marshall, but Thurgood Marshall had some of his first law cases to desegregate public libraries. So, you know, Martin Luther King, when they did the march on Washington, like they had a press release that came out that said, we want these institutions desegregated now. And public libraries was on it, was one of the things that was on it. So it's really important to understand that, you know, public libraries, black librarians have had a role in history. So.
0: I was just going to say, there's something it occurred to me, and if for folks who can't see video, I'm looking down, I'm like, just there's so much as we are in, you know, the 250th year of this country, and to not know this very important part of it, I'm so grateful that you're bringing it to us to open our eyes, to open our hearts too, I think is a big part of this, to understanding how control of people's minds, of access to information and knowledge is it can be so harmful, but the reaction to it is incredible. It exemplifies the human spirit and the dedication to helping another person, right? To be able to have access to everything. We're going to continue our conversation with documentary filmmaker Rodney Freeman. We're very excited about this documentary, and I think that folks need to know about this project that he's also launched called Voices of the Colored Libraries, as well as his documentary, Are You a Black Librarian? And we'll talk more, The Untold Story of Black Librarians. Are You a Librarian? The Untold Story of Black Librarians. We'll continue our conversation when we come back on WCPT 820 Heartland Signal, KKNW 1150, KTNF AM 950, and of course, all of our digital platforms, including our podcast of this interview.
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0: Thank you so much for joining us. We continue our conversation with our incredible guests. You know, history only survives if somebody refuses to let it disappear. So we're glad that you're joining us for this conversation on WCPT 820 Heartland Signal, KKNW 1150, KTNF AM 950, and of course, everywhere digitally. The thing about our history is the records. There's so many records that exist, in particular when we're talking about libraries, that they're sitting in boxes and basements, fading out as time goes by, one water stain at a time. And our guest decided that wasn't acceptable. Rodney Freeman is back alongside the documentary. He's launched a project called Voices of the Colored Libraries. It maps these libraries, it records the people who still remember them, and it does that before memory is gone for good. So, Rodney, this is something I'm really curious about because, you know, when you began this as a newbie to documentary filmmaking, but with the expertise of your library experience and work, was there one interview that just kind of caught you off guard, that kind of took your breath away that you want to? I mean, I'm sure there were a lot, so I know these are all your babies too. So I had to make you focus on one.
17: Yeah. Oh man, it's so many interviews, right? But I will say though, one of our favorite interviews. It was a quick interview because she was working at the time with Dr. Carla Hayden. That was one of our favorite interviews, you know, going to DC and being able to talk to her and just the amount of knowledge that she has, like, about this subject and like about a lot of stuff that we talked about. Like we talked about what Harold's Chicken does she go to to you know, her getting like in the depths of Black librarianship and like tracing it from you know people who started from the past, who works for the Library of Congress now. It was a really awesome interview talking to Dr. Carla Hayden. So that was a really great one, but it's so many. You know, I can also tell you about we interviewed Sasha Orange, mm-hmm. who used to work for the American Library Association, who actually started the MLK celebration that they have, and like her history, like when she was recounting basically being a little girl and her father doing some work for the NAACP, who was a librarian as well, AP Marshall. And, you know, how she recounted the story of them having to go and the lights were cut off in the car. Then they had to travel through this small town and they had an NAACP meeting where the curtains were drawn that interview. And then she, you know, her story of working with Randall Robinson, who was part of the Trans Africa to help Nelson Mandela get free. Wow. And his work that he did with Coretta Scott King, Martin Luther King's wife, I'm sorry. But her, you know, just that she started that library for Randall Robinson in D.C., you know, the Arthur Ashe International Library that he had there. It's not there anymore, but, you know, her story was amazing. And it's kind of heartbreaking, too, because like I think a month later she passed away. Mm. So. But a lot of stories. We did over 146 to date. And that's in person, online, and then some pre-interviews, you know, because there were some pre-interviews of some people that, you know, unfortunately, you know, we can't get everybody into the documentary, but we're trying to, you know, make sure that we can have a website where people can see everybody's oral history, because I think it's important because there was a lot of great stuff.
0: And does that already live online for folks to see those interviews?
17: Yeah, so if they go to our YouTube channel, you can see the people that we have online. Now, we haven't put up the ones that we did for the documentary right yet. We kind of sequestering those. But the ones that are online, you can see like a clip, like a 2 to 5 minute clip, and then you'll see a link in the description that'll take you to their full interview.
0: And remind folks the YouTube channel.
17: It's Are You a Librarian? I don't think there's any numbers after it, but if you type in Are You a Librarian, it should take you to our channel.
0: Because you mentioned, did you say 104? How many interviews?
17: 146.
0: Wow. Now, you know, you mentioned that you're doing, you know, over 4 years, you've done these interviews, you've gone to locations all across the country. That's a beast of editing right there. I mean, that is, and because you had to carve that story, how long did what was the length of the run of the documentary? Where did it land at? 4 hours?
17: The initial uh-huh. documentary, I love Byron because Byron, I mean, he is basically our videographer, our DP, and he is a person that, you know, throughout everything has been from the jump to the end. And when we put that whole build out, our first build out on, it was 4 hours. From start to finish. And this is just talking heads. This is no B-roll, no anything, no special effects, just talking heads, 4 hours. And it's interesting because, like, I mean, we can see it now. We could definitely turn it into a series because we can spend an hour just on the civil rights movement, right? You know, how much stuff we have. We can spend an hour just on, you know, the black segregating colored libraries. We can spend, you know, so we have a lot of footage that we can probably go back. I would say probably next year, try to go back and see how we can do like smaller episodes and one-offs. But yeah, 4 hours. And then we scaled it all the way down to about an hour and 50 minutes. That's where we're sitting at right now. And then we did a smaller version that's online, is our 20 minute version. We did 20 minutes. As well, so yeah.
0: But. And are you doing festivals or about to do festivals? Tell us a little bit about that journey.
17: Yeah, so it's been interesting because this is our first time doing. You know, this is definitely my first time doing the festival circuit. But and we got into three. We got into three film festivals. And, yeah. I'm definitely grateful for being able to put it in front of people who might not have known this story, like. It's special, you know, that's special for me, but we've been doing a lot of film screenings for libraries, and that's really where I'm loving it, because like, even, you know, librarians, black, white, whoever, they're coming up and saying, I didn't even know that, you know, I'm going to look some more of this up, or I'm going to find out who that person was. And I think that's what I really want people to take away, is that, you know, librarians to take away, that, you know, making sure that we know our history, right? Because we're on the front lines of helping people access information. And I want to make sure that we know our complete history while we're out there helping people as well. So.
0: It just occurred to me just how healthy that spark of, oh, I didn't know that, then becomes the next step of finding out more because of that curiosity. So you're not only, you know, bringing these stories to life, but you're also, you know, inspiring other people to continue sharing that story. Right. Is that, I'm guessing that's a big part of the goal, is to get other people enthusiastic. Yeah.
17: Yes, that exposure, you know, I think just exposing them. And then it's just like, that's what we do in librarianship, right? We expose you to something and it's like, just blows your mind. And then you're like, oh, I want to know more, you know?
0: Yeah. So, I've heard so many moments like that, whether it's in politics or in health or just a lot of different areas, you know, law. And so I think that having it be about librarians, as you mentioned, that's the role of a librarian. And do you remember moments throughout your career where you've seen somebody at any age level, but I'm guessing in particular kids, where they go, I want to know more. Right. Isn't that great?
17: Mm-hmm. Mm-hmm. Oh, yeah. Oh, yeah. I was I did this. So before this, I did this thing called the Black Male Archives, where we captured all these positive stories about black men. And then I was at a school. They had like a little, it was like a community day where people could come in. And so I was kind of, you know, showing this database, and this young gentleman came up to me and was like, you probably not going to have anything in here that I like. I was like, try me. And he was like, I want something about, cars, and I pulled up and I typed it in, and I pulled up, and it had this story about this this black male who was able to drive a car with only having one arm. And the guy was like, whoa, I'm gonna look up some more about that. He wrote down the name and everything like that. I was like, yeah,
0: yes,
17: That's it right there. So yeah,
0: that's so cool. Now you have this, the voices of the colored libraries, and someone can pull it up on their phone. Is that right? The like finding the right different places. Walk us through that a little bit.
17: Right. So the map. It's five maps, and there's one main map that really tells the history of colored and segregated libraries. And in that main map, we have all of the, and I don't want to say that this is the end all be all map, right? Because there's a number of libraries sometimes that they don't have any type of markers. The roads have been changed. Mm. So as people come to us, we'll put more information within the map. But currently right now we stand in about 85 locations that we've mapped. And I have to give a shout out to my researcher, Kennedy Brooks, who helped me with this. When we started the documentary, we started finding all of these addresses. And so she actually got together a spreadsheet and was just basically keeping track of all of these colored and segregated libraries. And so we was like, well, we would like to map this so people can go in and see where the library is at. Maybe we can go out and capture some stories and put the story and the address together. And so, so that first map tells the overview. And then the four maps that we have the story about Nashville, a Negro Public Library. We have the story about Montgomery Black Library, and we have the story about Jacksonville, and we have the story about Savannah. And Savannah, I really love Savannah because they actually just won an award for renovating their colored segregated library.
0: Oh, wow. Okay.
17: So I really do encourage people to check that out. Now, if you give me a couple more days, you'll start seeing like some oral histories pinned to the map as well. But, it's one of those things that I feel like once you know, you can't unknow, and you want to start doing some more research. And yeah, I think people are definitely going to like it. So those five maps.
0: Okay.
17: Right now, we're going to do more, but five maps right now.
0: And what's the best place for the folks to access those maps?
17: So it's at our, I have the link, but it's going to be on our website, which is going to be History's Playground. It's also going to be on Wilmington Public Library, who we did a grant with Wilmington Public Library, Reminisce Preservation, which is my company, and then also Tracy Hall and Johnson C. Smith. So it should be on all of our websites eventually. But History's Playground is where they can find it as well.
0: Outstanding. Okay, so I mentioned about our country's 250th anniversary, and your film's whole argument is that Black librarians led the fight against censorship in this country. And as we celebrate, as we turn 250, we're going to hear the word freedom a lot. So meanwhile, we are living through one of the biggest waves of book banning in modern American history. And you look right now at what's happening against everything you found in that history. What does it tell you?
17: And I have a deep sigh because it's something that I didn't think of, me being a 46-year-old man, would be here saying that we still have to continue to fight for freedom. I didn't think that I would have to, talk to my kids about, this good trouble, getting into good trouble. I thought those were just stories that were just going to be in books, right? But that was, me being naive. I now know that, we need to always have a constant watch on and make sure we have checks that we don't let people take away our freedoms, for everyone, and it's one of those things I never imagined. I never thought when we was doing this film, when we started it, I just wanted to talk about the subtle erasure that our profession, somehow happened, where they didn't talk about Black librarians, right? I wanted to talk and hit home. It just so happened that at the time we were doing this, and then 2025 happened, and you see deliberate erasure. and people taking down and removing databases and websites and information about Tuskegee Airmen and Harriet Tubman. It's just like, I was blown away. And I was like, you know what? But I read books about what they did when Black librarians were faced, when Black folks were faced with this type of stuff in the past and how they resisted. And I was like, I find hope in that resistance and that resilience and what they were doing, where they were like, oh, you say I can't check out this book? I'm going to go to the basement and check it out anyway. Or, you know, we're going to make sure that we have groups over here that's showing people how to read through comic books, and we're showing people how to vote, and like the Freedom Libraries. Now, so it's so much that I found comfort in and hope in. And that's what I want to pass on to this generation of new librarians, you know, our future generation, my kids, you know, that look, you know, there's a roadmap, right? You know, we can get through this, but we're just going to have to make sure that we fight for it.
0: I am so grateful for, I think a lot of us felt naive. I think that we feel like we didn't keep our foot on the pedal. And so I want to thank you for not only shining a light on the resistance that these folks demonstrated and the resilience, and also a reminder to be vigilant. So that's what I think this will serve for our audience, for everyone that has the opportunity. And I'm encouraging everyone to go to YouTube and find, Are You a Librarian is the name of the YouTube channel. Excellent. And again, our guest, Rodney Freeman, our Chicago's very own. I don't care where you live. We're still going to call you ours.
17: Right.
0: Again, his documentary is Are You a Librarian? The Untold Story of Black Librarians. And you also mentioned a website, History's Playground.
17: Yes, History's Playground. That's our digital archive where we'll have all of our content. So the maps will be on that site.
0: Well, when your journey takes you back through Chicago, please don't hesitate to reach out. We'd love to have you in studio. And we want to continue this conversation with you to continue to let people know, to learn more, to be inspired to do more, too. So thank you so much, Rodney.
17: Thank you. I appreciate you. Thank you. Appreciate you.
0: Absolutely. Remarkable. I can't wait to see it. Love everybody. Have a great night. Bye, Lady B.
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19: I'm Dr. Anthony Lizerwitz, and this is Climate Connections. Working a long shift in intense heat can be dangerous, whether it's in a sunny farm field or a sweltering restaurant kitchen. People working in these conditions can get seriously ill or even suffer a potentially fatal heat stroke. Gaurav Vasisht of the New York State Insurance Fund says an analysis by his group showed that workers' compensation claims were much more common on very hot days.
20: Injuries on average were 45% more likely and 20% more severe.
19: And global warming is bringing more extreme heat. So last year, the New York State Insurance Fund began offering a program to help small businesses in industries such as construction, manufacturing, and farming buy fans, cooling vests, ventilated hard hats, and other personal protective equipment, or PPE, for their employees.
20: This is a 10% premium credit up to $1,000 that's available to small businesses that purchase PPE to protect their employees from the effects of climate change, of extreme heat.
19: Vasisht says the program is already making an impact.
20: People have come up to us and said that they've been able to purchase PPE that they wouldn't have been able to purchase. It's pretty heartening to hear that.
19: Climate Connections is produced by the Yale Center for Environmental Communication. To learn more about climate change, visit climateconnections.org.
12: NBC News Radio, I'm Mark Mayfield. President Trump is planning a lengthy speech on the National Mall for the 4th of July celebration, even if there's record heat in the nation's capital.
21: On July 4th, it's going to be approximately 107 degrees out. And I'm going to go and I'm going to make a really long speech just to show that I can do anything.
12: He made the remark while speaking Wednesday at the Theodore Roosevelt Presidential Library in North Dakota. While a high of 107 is predicted Saturday in Washington, D.C., it should be in the upper 80s by the time Trump gives his speech at 9 p.m. So far, the hottest temp recorded in D.C. on July the 4th was 100 degrees back in 1919. President Trump's latest financial disclosure shows his investment accounts made 327 stock purchases one day before he announced his first tariff pause. None of these stock purchases had been disclosed before Tuesday, despite a 45-day deadline to report financial transactions. The disclosure is fueling demands from both Republicans and Democrats for a greater scrutiny of his financial interests. Charlie Kirk's widow is set to attend her first Utah court hearing in the trial of the man accused of killing her husband. Rob Martier reports.
13: Erica Kirk will reportedly be joined by Charlie Kirk's parents for the week-long preliminary hearing where prosecutors will lay out their case against Tyler Robinson. The hearing begins on Monday. Robinson is accused of fatally shooting Kirk at Utah Valley University last September. He faces aggravated murder charges and a possible death penalty. I'm Rob Martier.
12: And reports say that the FBI is expanding its 2020 election probe in Georgia. An FBI memo directs field offices to surge over 250 personnel to support an FBI Atlanta priority investigation. The probe appears to be centered in Fulton County, where Trump was indicted by District Attorney Fani Willis over election interference claims. 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President Trump will visit Mount Rushmore today for one of the nation's biggest Independence Day celebrations. Monica Nelson reports.
2: Trump is set to attend the America's 250 fireworks celebration marking the country's 250th birthday. South Dakota Governor Larry Roden praised

0: Research shows, on average, car accident victims with a lawyer get over 3 times more money than those without one. Better off with Booha.
1: California now has an official Bruce Lee Day. Here's Tammy Trujillo.
2: A bill designating May 17th as Bruce Lee Day in the Golden State was signed into law on Tuesday by Governor Newsom. It was introduced by Assemblymember Matt Haney of San Francisco, where Lee was born. The tribute's meant to honor the icon's impact on film, culture, and Chinese American history. The state Senate passed the bill in a unanimous 38-0 vote. May 17th was chosen as the date because it was on that day that Lee returned to San Francisco at the age of 18 after spending his childhood in Hong Kong. He's now the first Chinese American commemorated with a namesake day in California. I'm Tammy Trujillo.
1: And the new album from Madonna is now streaming. Confessions 2 is a sequel to her 2005 classic Confessions on a Dance Floor and features the singles I Feel So Free and Bring Your Love, which features Sabrina Carpenter. Rolling Stone calls it her best album in 20 years. Mark Mayfield, NBC News Radio.
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8: And now for your alternative talk weather outlook. For your Friday, we'll have clearing skies throughout the day to become mostly sunny, giving us a high near 74 and southwest winds around 5 miles per hour. Overnight, increasing clouds with a low around 57. That'll lead us into a partly sunny Independence Day tomorrow, bringing us a high near 74 and a low around 56 while remaining partly cloudy for the fireworks. And then finally for Sunday, looks like we have a sunny day ahead of us. High near 75.
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11: 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It is the Matt McNeil Show for your Friday. Coming up here in about a half an hour, probably the best investigative journalist in the country, Andy Mannix, is going to join us from ProPublica. Another bombshell story about a church where abuse has been running rampant for generations. We'll talk to him about that because this is actually a follow-up story to an initial story he had done last year. Brett is joining us in studio. Hello, Brett.
12: Hey there.
11: Brett, you and I are not a sports broadcasting radio show, correct? We do cover sports occasionally, but we don't do a lot of it, right?
12: No, not a lot.
11: All right. And we are as well kind of a group of people that, you know, for the most part, you know, we don't get too much into individual local issues so much, but I do want to take a moment here to talk about the Chicago Bears, because have you seen the story about the Bears and what's looking more and more like their impending move to Chicago, to Indiana?
12: Yeah, the Gary Bears.
11: Gary Bears. yeah, it's...
12: Yeah, no, I... This would be like putting the Vikings in Hudson, Wisconsin, kind of.
11: Well, it would be, although I got to tell you the truth, the Wilfs, who own the Vikings, would never be that stupid to do that, frankly, if you want to know the truth. They wouldn't be that stupid. I mean, a lot of the money that pays for these tickets in these luxury boxes lives on

0: and henceforth asking them to drive the hour to Wisconsin to go watch a football game. Yeah. Now, so in case you didn't know, the Chicago Bears want a new stadium. Now, they currently have one of the best locations in all of the NFL, could be the best location in all of the NFL. They're, you know, right on the lake in Chicago. You know, it's a fantastic, you know, location. It's an old building with historical significance, which makes it very difficult to work with. And they've wanted to get upgrades and move for years. And frankly, Chicago's like, you know, well, there's only so much we can do. And they have poured money into that stadium to try to upgrade it to make it more palatable. But now they want what most of these NFL teams are getting. The Vikings have this, and the LA Rams, I know, have this. It's basically, it's not just a stadium. It's a practice facility. It's land to develop, hotel, shopping, an entire team experience sort of thing. And you just don't have the space down on the lakeshore by Grant Park to do that in Chicago. So they were looking at two locations. They were looking at one in the suburbs of Chicago, and then they were looking the state of Indiana, which, if I can take a moment to talk about that garbage pile, that is Indiana. Because for decades, the state of Indiana proudly denied helping the citizens of their own state in the northwestern part of the state, in Gary, because they needed a villain to scare Whitey in Indiana away from helping minorities in any capacity. So they denied help and assistance for decades to create this villain for the Republicans in Gary, Indiana. Do you want to be like them? Look up there. And if you've driven through there, and I have multiple times, it is pretty stark the lack of any kind of investment by the state of Indiana in this area. Suddenly, now, helping Indiana residents who are in need, that doesn't matter. We're not going to do that. But suddenly the Chicago Bears are looking for an area, and all of a sudden the Indiana Republicans, because it's helping a billionaire and a very wealthy family, we'll give you a whole bunch of land. You can develop it. You can get the hotels and all the museums and all this stuff. And you get all that stuff. And it sounds like the Chicago Bears are indeed going to take up Indiana and move the team out of Chicago, out of one of the best locations in the NFL, and move them to Indiana. Which, by the way, and in Chicago, I'm a Vikes fan. Brett's a Vikes fan. Patrick's a Vikes fan. We are Vikings fans because we're in base in Minneapolis, St. Paul. This is so damn wrong, I can't even begin. How stupid could you be?
1: No, the Bears belong in Chicago.
0: Yes.
1: And even dumber aspect of this, they're going to build a domed stadium, too, which doesn't seem right. The Bears always should play outside.
0: Well, what you're getting is... it's the pandering. I mean, like I said, in Indiana, helping minority families that need help with food assistance, rental like that, nope. Giving a billionaire as much money as they need to build a platinum facility for their sports team, which, once again, the very little of that money will probably go help Indiana. It will go into the coffers for the state, but it will not help that regional area. I mean, there'll be a lot of low-income jobs in that area because Indiana proudly keeps wages low. And how long, by the way, how long until the Chicago Bears go, you know, Chicago, you need to build some high-speed trains and expand out the L line and build some, expand the roads that come out here because, you know, we're Chicago Bears. We're the Bears. You need to build all this. Think about that. You're going to ask the city and the state of Illinois to build roads. Do you think any of that money is going to help Illinois? Do you think once they move this team to Illinois that any of this money for this team is going to go help the people of Illinois and the city of Chicago? Of course not. Even the merchandise will all be based in Indiana. Sure, there might be a sales tax on it if you order it online, but the money is going to go help Indiana. But they're going to demand massive amounts of infrastructure improvements to get the trains and the light rail, or the elevated train, the L, and the roads all expanded out to take people into Indiana. For God's sakes, what time will you get home on a Sunday or a Monday night if you've got a night game there? If you live on the north side of Chicago, how long? Oh, my God. You're not getting home until 2, 2:30 in the morning.
1: Well, this for transportation. I think those tolls are going to go up on those roads, too?
0: Oh,
1: between Chicago and Indiana for Bears games?
0: Oh, for goodness sakes. Yeah, no, this is the... You might as well, if I can just be blunt, you might as well just call them the Gary Indiana Bears, as you kind of said, and vacate the city of Chicago from this monstrosity and allow the Chicago to bring in another team to be this Chicago team. Because this is, you are, the owners of that team, man, talk about how, I mean, this is just a massive money grab. And they're just hoping you people in Chicago are stupid dupes that will pay them. And, you know, we need $1 billion for new high-speed trains to get fans to. It's the fans. We're here for the fans. We're here for the. We need the fans to step. How much do you think that train will cost to get fans down to Indiana for a game? Like I said. Your Bears jersey? Well, that's going to be in Indiana. They're making money in Indiana, not in Chicago. I mean, all this stuff. There is nothing of economic value that will be around the Bears that will help out Illinois or Chicago, and yet they will, without a doubt in my mind, demand a massive increase in taxes and funds to basically... Go get the Bears, you know, get fans to the new Indiana Bears facilities. It just is, ugh. Chicago, I feel for you, man. That's wrong. Didn't they do this in Detroit? And they're out in Ann Arbor. And forever they wanted to get back into downtown. Because all of a sudden, guess what? People don't want to drive 40 minutes out of the city to go watch a football game as much. Especially people on the other side of town. Like I said, how are you going to go? What's on the north side? Is that Schaumburg up there? Kind of on the north side of town there, you know? How are you going to convince those fans? Oh yeah, hey, you know what? Sure, it's 2 hours in a car or an hour and a half on a train, but you know, we're here for the fans. We're here for the fans. God, just going to be a monstrosity. This is going to happen everywhere. I mean, it probably will eventually happen here in Minnesota. They probably will, that Wisconsin will say, hey, move them over here, the Hudson, Wisconsin Vikings. And it's because this is the new setup. This is the new world. I feel for you, Chicago. I do. That's just wrong. That is just wrong. And as loyal as you guys have been over all these years, now that you're finally getting good again, this is how they treat you. Wow. Wow. Sad news. Anthony Head, British actor, he is known lately as the villain in Ted Lasso. But he got international fame from Buffy the Vampire Slayer. I honestly feel as if the reason why the TV show worked so much better than the movie did is because of Anthony Head and the way that he presented his role on that show. And really kind of was the serious British actor. And I'm saying the other actors weren't serious, but they were kids and they're dealing with vampires and stuff. But as you know, from anything, if you watched, you know, Christopher Lee in the Lord of the Rings movies, without a really talented actor at the head of that cast taking it, you know, and teaching people how to treat it seriously and go with that, the show would not have worked. It works because Anthony Head was so good as Rupert Giles in Buffy the Vampire Slayer in the late 1990s. He went on to have recurring roles in the sketch show Little Britain as the Prime Minister. He played the King in BBC's Merlin and appeared as the former football club owner Rupert Mannion and Ted Lasso, and he passed away peacefully of complications due to pneumonia, surrounded by families, his daughters said today on a press release. Very sad. And as much as a time capsule in history as Buffy the Vampire Slayer is, well, to a point, Ted Lasso is too. Ted Lasso is now that we, and I know they're coming back with it, but you know that show is a little is kind of a moment in history as well. It really does make me sad because I do remember watching that show. I mean, I always loved the rest of the cast on that. I thought it was quite good. I just very sad when I saw that come on through. We're going to take a break. Come on back. When we do return, more of Operation Cluster F. Maybe one or two other things, and then Andy Mannix coming up here to talk about his latest article with ProPublica. It's the Matt McNeil Show.
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0: Yeah, I just can't even imagine what the Chicago Bears ownership is. You know, the city of Chicago and Illinois need to spend $1 billion getting fans down here. I mean, we're trying to be a good team now that we're in Indiana. By the way, just apologies. I said Schaumburg. Schaumburg, I believe, was the city that was still in the running for their facility. That's actually kind of on the east northeast side of town. Evanston, Highland Park, kind of up in that area. Imagine Highland Park. Imagine what it's going to be like for you to go to a Bears game now. You have to go all the way through Chicago into Indiana. Like I said, Saturday, a Monday night game, you're not getting home until 1, 2:30 in the morning. Jeez, man. That's just wrong. And once again, you know, we're here for the fans. No, you're not. You're here for the freaking money, you jackasses. You're here for the money, and now you're going to accuse the fans of not being good fans by not giving us more money. I feel sorry for Chicago. I mean, we saw this with the North Stars when they moved them down to Texas. And, I mean, they did everything they could to try to keep that team here, and just Norm Green wanted to move the team. And, yeah, it left a bad taste in the mouth, man. And I can't imagine this is going over too well in Chicago. Iran's Navy has said that it fired... Okay, let's go to Operation Cluster F. Iran's Navy has said it fired warning missiles and drones at U.S. warships in the Gulf of Oman on Friday. It accused the American Navy of harassing maritime traffic and seizing commercial vessels and oil tankers, according to Iranian state media. The hostility follows Trump's comments that D.C. did not need a ceasefire deal with Iran to get enriched uranium from the country, as Hezbollah rejected the new ceasefire from Lebanon. So all things are going bad, as always. I think what Iran is doing... they heard Trump yesterday say, we're not going to do anything unless an American military service members come under attack. Well, this seems to be that the American military service members are under attack, and you're sitting there saying, when's my UFC fight? Shh. that image of him just taking a nap. Just, I want to remind you that the narrative they push is him of some sort of, you know, homoerotic workout video of him bulging muscles, lifting weights, in better shape than he's ever been in his life. And the reality is that he basically can barely keep his head up. He's staying up all night long. A lot of people, by the way, have also pointed out he is no longer, his list of medications no longer lists the hair medication he has. And the hair medication you can't use if you've had a heart attack or a stroke. If you've had a heart attack or a stroke, you cannot use that hair medication. And people are noticing that the most vain man in the history of American politics is all of a sudden now not taking his hair medication. And by God, it looks like, you know, fuzz on a cue ball. Dear Lord, that is an ugly skull. Ugh. Skeletor. Actually, Skeletor is quite attractive comparatively. Near God, even Skeletor be like, "What?" Trump says his administration is having great success with Iran. You know, the country that's shooting missiles at us. As he took questions from reporters on Air Force One a few minutes ago, "They're not going to have a nuclear weapon. There is no position to have nuclear weapon," Trump said in comments, repeated several times. Well, they didn't have a nuclear weapon before, thanks to Barack Obama, but sure. For years, Iran has rejected allegations from Washington and others that it was seeking a nuclear weapon. Asked how many oil tankers his administration has gotten through the Strait of Hormuz, Trump has said, "A lot." I don't want to say how many, but a lot. Okay, so we talked about this yesterday. We have people on the scene there that yesterday we were getting, on average per day, 105 boats through the Strait of Hormuz. Today, we're getting four. Four! So, what's the opposite of a lot? Not as many. Trump added that it shouldn't take long to solve the crisis on the waterway. And stock market said, "Yay, Donald. One way or the other, we're going to get it done." What other way outside of you cowering in fear that you actually have to fight the war that you started, you moron? And when it's all straightened out, they're going to have oil prices drop down, maybe even lower than they were. Okay, there isn't a single person involved with the oil industry who thinks that oil prices will be anywhere near $3 a gallon in at least 2 years. Because once again, you got to get the shipping started back up again. Then you've got to get the oil production started back up again. You have to fix all the facilities that got damaged because Iran, which apparently didn't have a military, actually had a military and was able to do damage to them. Apparently a lot of our military hardware right now is basically surrounding, you know, Gulf nations' oil production facilities. And not military facilities, but like refineries and pumping stations. That's where most of our military hardware is, because the United States values the oil industry more than our own troops. So, meanwhile, on the other front here, a Lebanese media reports that a paramedic was among five people killed in the Israel attacks on Zebdin, in the southern area of Lebanon. Hezbollah said it carried out multiple attacks on Israeli forces near Beaufort Castle in Lebanon. Israel's military says three combat officers have been injured, one seriously, and the U.S. says it has redirected 129 vessels in the Persian Gulf. Going back to the stuff with Israel and Lebanon, apparently that's what they consider a ceasefire nowadays. Once again, they don't seem to know what the word ceasefire is, but they're bombing the living daylights. And as a matter of fact, it's almost like Israel gets this ceasefire deal with Lebanon and then intentionally launches incredibly heavy attacks into southern Lebanon. And so, yeah, ceasefire, these words have no meaning anymore. These words have no meaning anymore. How the hell you're going to get out of this mess, I don't know. A military advisor to Iran's supreme leader says negotiations with Washington to reach a peace deal are at a deadlock. The negotiations are deadlocked, and Trump must break this deadlock. That's an exact quote in an interview with CNN. The ball is in Trump's court. They warned that the war would expand to include Indian Ocean, the Red Sea, and another strait in the Mediterranean if the conflict resumes. So far, the Houthis in Yemen, who are backed by Iran, have refrained from attacking shipping in that strait, which leads into the Red Sea. Cutting off both that strait and the Strait of Hormuz would cut around one quarter of the world's oil and gas supply. A member of Israel's parliament, the Knesset, has publicly backed efforts to establish Israeli settlements in Syria. So there's the next front in this war. Guys, you remember when I said that this thing, you're not going to put this genie back in the bottle? That this is going to escalate? Well, if they start blocking off the Red Sea, and they're blocking off the Persian Gulf, and Israel decides to do a much larger tour of the Middle East than they're doing right now, this is not going to end any time soon in any positive way. It just is not. And it's just going to get bigger and bigger and bigger. Because Trump is just managing this horrifically. Andy Mannix, when we come back, it's the Matt McNeil Show.
11: NBC News Radio, I'm Mark Mayfield. Iran is preparing for a massive multi-day funeral ceremony for former Supreme Leader Ali Khamenei ahead of his burial on July 9th. Khamenei, who led the Islamic Republic for 37 years, died during U.S. and Israeli airstrikes at the start of the war in Iran. Some institutions this year will be observing Independence Day on July the 3rd. Tammy Trujillo reports.
12: The 4th of July lands on a Saturday this year, and when a federal holiday lands on a weekend, it's often observed on a Friday or Monday. Most banks, however, will still be open for business today, though expect some branches to close early for the weekend. Most government offices will also be closing early for the holiday. The post office will be open, but don't expect mail or package deliveries on Saturday. And you can expect most stores to be open. I'm Tammy Trujillo.
11: And federal prosecutors have charged former U.S. Olympic canoeist David Hearn in connection with the alleged vandalism of the Lincoln Memorial reflecting pool. Mark Mayfield, NBC News Radio.
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19: And now for your Alternative Talk weather outlook. For your Friday, we'll have clearing skies throughout the day to become mostly sunny, giving us a high near 74 and southwest winds around 5 miles per hour. Overnight, increase in clouds with a low around 57. That'll lead us into a partly sunny Independence Day tomorrow, bringing us a high near 74 and a low around 56 while remaining partly cloudy for the fireworks. And then finally for Sunday, looks like we have a sunny day ahead of us. High near 75.
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0: 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And, of course, in Minneapolis, St. Paul on AM 950, the Progressive Voice of Minnesota. It is the Matt McNeil Show. I do not say this lightly. The greatest investigative journalist around today is Andy Mannix. And I'm dead serious. I've been following his work for years. He has been writing with the Star Tribune for many years. He's now with ProPublica. He is absolutely the best investigative journalist around today, period. He's around a handful of journalists who could actually hold their own with the greatest journalists of all times, including your wife, by the way, who's also fantastic. Andy Mannix is kind enough to join us today on an incredibly serious story, which is a follow-up to a story that he was part of last year that involves the Old Apostolic Lutheran Church, the OALC, and what is basically generations of abuse that have happened within this church. Andy is kind enough today to talk about this story and join us today. Andy, thank you very much. I appreciate the time.
20: Thank you for having me on and for those kind words. That's quite an introduction. I'll try to live up to it.
0: Well, you're really good. You are really good. And I think this is one of the reasons why this story is coming out, is because you are this good and you've been able to dig into this story. Let's actually step back, though, because let's talk about, first of all, what is the Old Apostolic Lutheran Church? And also, let's also briefly give an update on the first story that you were a part of that uncovered some abuse with an individual. I believe it was in the Duluth area, correct?
20: Yeah, that's right. So Old Apostolic Lutheran Church, or OALC, is a Christian revival movement that came over from Sweden, Finland, during the Scandinavian migration to the United States, 18th and 19th century. It's part of a branch of a church called Lestadianism live like Jesus did in simple terms. Sometimes I compare it to kind of like the town of Footloose, where, you know, there's no dancing. They don't watch movies. They don't listen to music. It's a very insular community that just tries to live in a simple way that, you know, that they would compare to how Jesus lived 2000 years ago. The first story that we published, so these churches are all over North America, the United States and Canada. There's not really like a head count, but, you know, tens of thousands in a lot of rural areas in North America. The story we published last fall, when I was at the Star Tribune, and it was a partnership with ProPublica, looked at a church in Duluth. There's two churches up there. There's a fairly big congregation. And what we had found is that there was a gentleman named Clint Massey, who was a member of the church, fairly prominent, comes from a fairly prominent church family. And he had been convicted of sexually abusing children. What we were able to figure out is that he had actually been sort of known for a very long time as someone who was a predator in that congregation, who had continually sexually abused children. And how this church works is decisions large or small, certainly something that as serious as, you know, if you should go to law enforcement, if you're a member of the church, you go to your preacher and you ask them for guidance. The preachers are hold a lot of sway in the church. They're seen to be as God speaking through them. So people generally listen to them. And what we found is in several situations when families came forward, the preachers would say, you know, let's handle this by essentially forgiving and forgetting. There was one anecdote we were able to report out where a girl who was I think about six at the time was brought to the business office of one of these preachers, sat face to face with Clint Massey, the perpetrator, the person who had been sexually abusing her, and her father was there, and this preacher was there, Gerald Brockemeyer. And, you know, essentially she was pressured to forgive him and then hug him. And she would describe this years later as, you know, a horrible experience that really scarred her for her life. She wasn't able to talk about it ever after that. It was, you know, it was washed away in the blood of Christ. And that means if you talk about it, then that sin, the sin of the abuse, becomes yours because you're the one who won't let it go, according to this church doctrine. So, you know, you But you can imagine that it's not as easy as flipping a switch and just forgetting, especially when you're that young and maybe introduced to your first sexual experience and in an assaultive way like that. So this girl, as she grew up, had a lot of very serious mental health issues. And you know, considered taking her life, suffered severe PTSD. She had to see this guy every Sunday. She would see other little girls on his lap in church, which is where some of the abuse occurred in her case. And so we did the story showing, you know, this person could have been stopped and wasn't. And then after that came out last fall, we asked the question, you know, which we had sort of been asking all along, but we more directly asked the question, is this a one-off or is this happening all over the country? So we set out to talk to people in these congregations all over North America. And everyone we talked to, you know, when we asked them, is this something that you're familiar with happening in your community? Everybody said yes. So we sought to find as many cases as we could to help, you know, investigate whether or not this is a pattern and what are some of the themes of it that are consistent throughout. So we went to Wyoming, where there's a church in a town in eastern Wyoming called Moorcroft. There's a person being, actually the brother of Clint Massey is charged with molesting young girls in church hundreds of times. We went to Southern Washington, where there's some criminal cases. And we talked to a lot of people who their allegations were never made to law enforcement because they were, you know, just told to forgive and forget. And, you know, it was supposed to end there. So not until they were older did they realize that wasn't a proper way of handling it and sort of were willing to talk about it now. You know, those are hard cases to report out because we're talking sometimes about something that happened 10 or 20 years earlier. And if it's like a he said, she said, and there's no law enforcement involvement, those can be hard to write about. That's why you don't see a lot of stories like this. So what we really had to do was sort of dig in and just do everything we possibly could to verify these different accounts. We ended up talking to over 20 victims for this story, plus just tons of parents and family members of people who were victims. And as you say, found that in some cases that there was generational abuse where a mother, a daughter, a grandchild, all were sexually abused and they were all dealt with in a way that there wasn't a lot of accountability for the perpetrator.
0: I was just in Moorcroft. I went to Devil's Tower. I was there two weeks ago.
20: Yeah, Devil's Tower is right there.
0: Yeah, that's the exit you take if you're coming from Gillette to go up to Devil's Tower there. And yeah, wow. So you went to it. Your story refers to this church in Minnesota, Wyoming, Washington. Are those the main areas of these congregations?
20: Those are a couple of the what I call like the hubs where there's multiple churches. Like I said, there's two in Duluth. There's two, I think, in Wyoming. Southern Washington is the biggest hub. I think there's something like 9 or 10 churches within about a 10-mile radius. And so you have a community that's more, I mean, in a place like Duluth, I think these people who live in the more rural areas of you know, the outer ring of Duluth aren't extremely well known in Duluth. Like even people we talked to, law enforcement, you know, had never heard of this church. Kind of keep to themselves, but in places like Southern Washington, it's like there are certain counties there, Clark County being the epicenter of it, Vancouver, Washington area, where most people are members of this church. So it's a bit of a different dynamic. There's also quite a few in the Upper Peninsula of Michigan, but they're all over the country, and there's a few, like I said, in Canada too, in Ontario and elsewhere, and we talk to people from those churches as well. And, you know, some of them, like one woman we talked to, she came over from Finland with her father in 1951 and she had already been sexually abused then and continued to be after she got here. So a lot of what we found did seem to be really, really deeply rooted in the culture of the church.
0: Well, and it goes back, you actually do some research on the church before it came here. And the church that still is over in with Finland and Sweden area, and they have had problems there with child sex abuse, correct?
20: Yeah. Yes, they have. And it's, you know, one of the things that was edifying, I guess, throughout this process was to just continue to see this notion of forgiving and forgetting. You know, at one point we got, there was this, just this little town called Tyford in northern Finland. And a few years ago, there was an investigation that found, it's a town of 2,000 people, and they found 151 sexual abuse victims. And most of it were tied to the Finnish version of the Stalinism that was brought over here. And, you know, and we got a police report from this investigation, and you know, we're able to translate it. And sure enough, it's, you know, it's talking about this idea that kind of forgiving and forgetting the abuse was what allowed it to go on. Some of these victims, you know, went back decades. So I think that, you know, whether it be in Moorcroft, Wyoming, or, you know, Finland, we kept seeing this through line of this part of the doctrine that isn't, you know, it's not just Lestadianism that has this ritual of forgiveness. It's common throughout Christianity, but the way that it was being used was, in a lot of these cases we looked at, there was no kind of accountability afterward. And it was almost like some of these predators knew that, right? They knew that that it could be dealt with, I guess what they would say, God's law versus man's law kind of a thing. So a lot of these people would continue to do this abuse. And, you know, the question that it raises is, it's like, for these preachers who are the ones facilitating these forgiveness sessions, or in some cases it was more informal, it's like, how many times did they have to know that the same person was abusing children before they do something to stop that person from having access to children? One thing we found is, you know, you think of priests and preachers as being mandatory reporters, but one thing we found of in a lot of these cases, including Minnesota, is that those laws are extremely weak. There's really not much of a penalty for failing to do that, and therefore it almost never gets charged. There, Aaron McQuaid in the Minnesota State Senate carried a bill that didn't cross the finish line this session to try to strengthen those penalties based on what we demonstrated in our first story about, you know, the fact that law enforcement kept bringing these preachers in and, you know, in multiple occasions, whether it be over the phone or in person, explained to them their duty as mandatory reporters. And then, you know, of course this kept happening, and they kind of pleaded ignorance, even though it had been explained to them before. But the, you know, even if they were to be charged to the, and prosecuted to the full extent of the law, it would probably come down to a fairly minor fine. And then, you know, I think from law enforcement's perspective, that's a lot of work for like a fine to prosecute a case like that. But also that kind of, you know, puts them at odds with law enforcement. They see law enforcement as maybe being antagonistic. So what I think that was going on here in Minnesota is they were saying, you know, we're going to educate you. Like that's the way that they choose to deal with it, is say, I'm going to explain to you the law so this doesn't happen again. But, you know, what do you do when it continues to happen and happen even after you've educated them? And we found that to be the case in Wyoming and other states as well. The law, even though there are people in our story who we name, who are preachers who knew about it, who didn't go to law enforcement, there weren't any charges. And in some cases, like I think in Wyoming, the law wasn't there to charge them. So I know that there's pushes in other states as well because of this church to shore up those mandatory reporting laws.
0: Well, and we're going to have to take a break here, but one of the things that I don't, you need to read the article, I'll post it obviously later, but the thing which is clear is that the onus of the blame gets shifted to the victims in this church very quickly, and that this is basically through their religious obedience, it basically is, if you basically say anything, now everything's forgiven, it's all on you, you can't say anything or else you're a bad person, and that's really bad. I also when I come on back here from the break, I'm going to ask you just really quick here. Did the Aaron McQuaid's bill fail because of the House, the Republicans of the House? Well, I'll tell you what, we'll save that when we come back.
20: Yeah.
0: Andy Mannix joins us. It's the Matt McNeil Show.
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0: It is the Matt McNeil Show. Andy Mannix is kind enough to join us from ProPublica talking about his latest story, the investigative report that has been done in this church. Child sex abuse has gone unchecked for so long that it spans generations. Once again, I'll find it. It's a heartbreaking story, but so well done because it uncovers something that is it's hard to even comprehend that this has been going on. Which brings up the question, which is, and I want to make sure I'm careful with this because I don't want to get anyone into any kind of legal trouble. But when I read your story, it almost comes across as this is something more intertwined with the doctrine than we want to kind of acknowledge. That, you know, there's one where you're talking about Clint Massey, and he's coming on some sort of a, you know, going to a different church for a few weeks, and all of a sudden there was abuse that happened there. That it almost seems like it was hand in hand within the church. And I understand that the church is very clear to say these are outstanding, you know, individual circumstances. This is not widespread, but from your reporting, not only is it seem like it's very widespread, but it almost seems like it's encapsulated within some level of the doctrine as well. I mean, how, from what you've seen here, you know, how are you looking at this? Because that seems to be very incredibly disturbing.
20: Yeah, I think that, I mean, you're right. You know, so you're right that the church says that these are isolated incidents. You know, they would say any group of people that's large enough is going to have some cases like this, or that's on par with the, just how this occurs outside the church as well. There's no data set, you know, that's like, this is how many people were sexually abused. You know, the nature of these being secretive, you know, saying you can't ever talk about it again. We know that there's a lot of people out there who have to this day still gone along with that. There's a voicemail, for example, we quote that I thought was very telling in the first story we did last fall, where the police officer calls, or not a voicemail, but a very quick call, where the police officer investigating Clint Massey calls someone that he's heard is a victim. And the woman says, that's already been forgiven, so I don't know why you would expect me to talk about that, or something like that, paraphrasing. But, you know, that really tells you that some people take this forgiveness stuff to heart. So it is hard to say how common this is, but like I said, every congregation we went to and talked to members or ex-members, there wasn't a lot of people who said, no, you're barking up the wrong tree, right? I mean, a lot of people were like, yeah, this is an open secret. This guy's an open secret. This person's an open secret. You know, women keep their children away from this person. You know, one case that was very telling was a case on Washington, a guy named Carsey Tika, and it sort of ends this story. And we even include some video of his sentencing. That sentencing helped me understand how this doctrine can be used, exploited, whatever you want to say, to, you know, allow someone to continue in this church to clear their conscience. And, you know, even if they continue to abuse young girls or in this case, young boys. you know, he was convicted of raping a 9-year-old boy. There was a psych report that suggested that there might have been 29 victims. We talked to a family member of another victim who said years before he was convicted, he had abused her children and was allowed to just sort of ask forgiveness, and it was sort of an open secret. In his sentencing, he quotes from the Bible. You know, he says, "I've been forgiven by a fellow believer," basically, which is, you know, it doesn't have to be even a preacher that absolves you. It can just be any fellow believer. So he reads from the Bible, says his sins have been forgiven. His conscience is clear. His conscience is clear. And bear in mind, he's not at any point saying, "I didn't do these things." He's just saying, "The weight has already been lifted off my shoulders. And so what are you doing putting me in? I mean, he's serving a life sentence without a chance of parole. And we kind of end the story on this note. The judge says, "Well, you know, I'm looking for some idea that you feel remorse, and you clearly have none." And he says, "My sins have been forgiven. Have yours, judge?" You know, he sort of turns it on him and is basically saying, "I'm the one going to heaven here. I don't know about you." Wow. So you know, you can see that is a very powerful force within the church. And again, this isn't just the Satanism, but the power of heaven or hell is very, very strong in terms of, like, how, you know, how people choose to live their lives. And I think a lot of people think, if I follow this doctrine, that's the only path to heaven. You know, heaven is for us alone, the members of OALC. And, you know, and we need to follow what the preachers say in order to get there. So that's why the story, we really tried to focus on church leadership rather than individual abusers, because, you know, they're the ones that hold a lot of power in this church. And we tried to find situations, and we found many, where, you know, it seems that the church told them to do something that would keep it out of court, out of law enforcement, et cetera.
0: And, you know, once again, I want to be very clear here, because I don't want anyone, you know, it's clear this forgiveness doctrine is a mainstay of this church. What is hard to kind of comprehend is how many examples you found where this almost seems to be like the, as you just described with this, and what is the kind of the mentality, like, and you're like, okay, yeah, this obviously needs further investigation on a much longer level. We are talking about generations. We are talking, at least from what I've seen, dozens of victims that you yourself have been able to find. And I hope that this is a launching pad for further law enforcement and law investigations into this, because it sure needs to be. And, you know, as hard as the story is, I want to congratulate you on, once again, bringing and getting details and facts out there about this, which need to be seen. So thank you very much for that.
20: Thank you. And yeah, I think that's what, you know, a lot of people we talk to just want to shine a light on this and whatever, you know. I think that a lot of people are appreciative that we were there to talk to them about it. But there are certainly those who want either the elders of the church to address it, or law enforcement, or whoever it may be. Yeah.
0: Well, Andy Mannix, ProPublica, thank you very much. I appreciate the time today. Chicago, Seattle, talk to you on Monday. Minneapolis, St. Paul, Hour 2 is up next.
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5: I'm Dr. Anthony Lizowitz, and this is Climate Connections. Dealing with a flooded home is stressful and difficult, especially for people who are struggling financially. Lucas Belluri, a PhD candidate at the University of Arizona, researches flooding in predominantly Latino communities in the Rio Grande Valley. It's an area prone to flooding, and the problem is growing worse as the climate warms. He says many residents have limited incomes and lack bank accounts. Some may not qualify for FEMA aid or hesitate to apply. For example, if they lack legal status or do not have documents proving they own their home.
22: And frankly,
3: there's, I think, a lot of simply mistrust right now when it comes to these communities and the federal government.
5: So to make urgent home repairs or replace a flooded car, people may turn instead to payday loans or car title loans that are easy to get but have very high interest rates.
3: We're talking sometimes 4 or even 500% interest rates.
5: So many people struggle to pay off these loans and end up deeply in debt. To help protect people, Baluri says Texas could better regulate lenders, for example, by imposing caps on interest rates. And he says increasing access to trustworthy sources of financial assistance could help reduce people's reliance on predatory loans. Climate Connections is produced by the Yale Center for Environmental Communication. To learn more about climate change, visit climateconnections.org.
4: NBC News Radio, I'm Michael Kastner. A government watchdog says the Secret Service missed several opportunities to prevent the 2024 assassination attempt on Donald Trump. Trump was running as a candidate when a rooftop shooter killed a spectator standing near Trump at a rally in Pennsylvania. A new report from the DHS Inspector General says the Secret Service failed to secure the perimeter of the event, failed to block the line of sight from the shooter's rooftop location, and failed to detect a drone used by the shooter to view the event stage. President Trump will visit Mount Rushmore today for one of the nation's biggest Independence Day celebrations. More from Monica Nelson.
22: Trump is set to attend the America's 250 fireworks celebration marking the country's 250th birthday. South Dakota Governor Larry Rodin praised the announcement, saying, "Together, we will throw the biggest birthday party ever for our nation and celebrate America's legacy of freedom, liberty, and justice for all." The event is in partnership with the U.S. Department of the Interior and the National Park Service.
4: Iran's former allied supreme leader, Ali Khamenei, is set to be buried on July 9th following days of ceremonies. Khamenei led the Islamic Republic for 37 years before his death during the U.S. and Israeli airstrikes at the beginning of the war in Iran. The former special counsel who investigated Donald Trump says he's very concerned about what's going to happen in the next election. More from Mark Mayfield.
23: Former federal prosecutor Jack Smith investigated Trump in 2022 for his alleged efforts to reverse the 2020 election and for keeping classified documents. The cases were dropped after Trump was re-elected president. Smith gave his first interview Thursday since resigning as special counsel and said it angers him to see public servants demonized for doing their jobs and that we are facing an attack on the rule of law that is different in kind and scope to anything I've seen in my lifetime.
4: Michael Kastner, NBC News Radio. Charlie Kirk's widow is set to attend her first Utah court hearing in the trial of the man accused of killing her husband. Rob Martier reports.
24: Erica Kirk will reportedly be joined by Charlie Kirk's parents for the week-long preliminary hearing where prosecutors will lay out their case against Tyler Robinson. The hearing begins on Monday. Robinson is accused of fatally shooting Kirk at Utah Valley University last September. He faces aggravated murder charges and a possible death penalty. I'm Rob Martier.
4: We're learning more about what might have led up to the investigation into Governor Gavin Newsom and his wife in California. More from Jason Campadonia.
25: The investigation centers around some audio tapes that came from Democrat insider Alexis Podesta. The California Post is reporting that Podesta wore a wire. Conversations were held during the criminal investigation of Newsom's then chief of staff, Dana Williamson, who took a plea deal for stealing campaign cash from an account that belonged to Javier Becerra. The outlet also says a group of Sacramento insiders were informed that their conversations were recorded. I'm Jason Campadonia.
4: Historic U.S. Route 66 is turning 100 this year, and all the states along the road are celebrating. Rob Dawson reports.
26: Take the highway, that's the best.
27: Nat King Cole sang about getting kicks on Route 66, and Oklahoma Route 66 Association President Reese Martin agrees, saying the people make the road special.
28: You have folks like the Davis family in Catoosa, which is on the edge of Oklahoma, that built this concrete blue whale in the 1970s because they just loved nature.
27: Route 66 was removed from the U.S. highway system in 1985. Martin says some communities suffered, but it also allowed history to thrive, and there are plenty of celebrations this summer, including Route 66 Summerfest in Albuquerque, July 18th.
4: Michael Kastner, NBC News Radio.
19: And now for your alternative talk weather outlook. For your Friday, we'll have clearing skies throughout the day to become mostly sunny, giving us a high near 74 and southwest winds around 5 miles per hour. Overnight, increasing clouds with a low around 57. That'll lead us into a partly sunny Independence Day tomorrow, bringing us a high near 74 and a low around 56 while remaining partly cloudy for the fireworks. And then finally for Sunday, looks like we have a sunny day ahead of us, high near 75.
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0: I mean, it's ridiculous that we would be looking at ways of limiting voters, but that's the only way they can win. They can't win a fair fight in a district or a state, which is why Trump is so obsessed with, you know, stealing voter rolls and purging voters and, you know, making up ridiculous claims about, you know, people not eligible as citizens for voting, of which, you know, that is like so vanishingly, you know, non-existent. It is, you know, laughable. His Republican Party, which has, you know, become a cult, answering only to him, can't win a fair fight.
1: Hillary Clinton, all-time queen of always right about everything.
2: Yeah,
1: go ahead and slap yourself right now if you did not vote for her and you're whining about the Supreme Court. Go ahead. We'll wait.
2: I voted for her.
1: Good for you. Well, you don't. Then you don't need to slap yourself.
2: No.
3: I couldn't vote.
2: Oh, that's right. Oh, that's you were too young.
1: She's a baby.
3: I couldn't vote.
1: I know how Jackie and Shadow, the Big Bear Eagles.
0: It's ridiculous that we would.
1: Why is Hillary talking over me? Hillary, shush now. I already gave you your flowers.
2: Let the queen speak.
1: I know how Jackie and Shadow, the Big Bear Eagles, feel now.
3: Yeah.
1: Baby Bella's last day. She's
3: it
1: fledging.
3: Is.
1: She's fledging today and flying free from the nest.
3: Yes.
2: Wow.
3: Yep.
2: But Sam is here.
1: And Sam is here. Sam's first day is Monday, and Paula Poundstone in studio. Come on.
4: Yeah.
1: Don't you feel jealous already, Bella? I bet you do.
3: It's going to be a party in here on Monday. Sean's going to be here, too.
1: Yeah. Oh, and Rude Pundit. All right.
2: Yeah.
1: And still more people than at the Great American Fair. Oh, have I always said that my mood every day is always dependent on how mad he is? Baby's super mad today.
4: He is. Because he's making them take down photos of the...
1: All the White House staff has to delete their social media
4: because
1: of the pictures of the empty state fair. They can't spin it. It's all over Fox News.
4: Right.
1: There is nobody there. Baby's super mad about it. Oh, it makes me... That gives me life today, Christopher,
2: The
1: eve of the July 4th.
2: Yeah.
1: That's something to celebrate. This baby is extra colicky. Oh, also to Hillary Clinton's point, what's in my morning stat, Chris?
2: What?
1: Court, USPS cannot carry out Trump's mail ballot order.
2: Yep.
1: Oh, dear, another loss. Ooh, John Ossoff holds double-digit lead over GOP challenger in Georgia. Oh, and this is now. Economy adds just 57,000 jobs in June, a worrying sign. As wage growth, it was like way lower than expected.
4: Yeah.
1: So,
4: yeah.
1: There's several more stories about him making $11 billion drifting off. Oh, and also he had a conversation with Teddy Roosevelt. Everything's fine.
4: He
1: said he was going to give the Congressional Medal of Honor to him and his equally grifty artist. Draft dodging sons.
4: Yeah, but only to Eric and Don Jr., not to Barron.
1: Yeah, Eric's like, I get a medal! Not since...
4: Fire me! Daddy's fat, daddy, pay attention to me!
1: Not since Cracker Jack, am I...

0: in the thighs. Give it to me, Daddy.
1: Okay.
2: What? Oh, God. Give it to me, Daddy?
1: Yes, the prize.
0: Oh.
1: The prize. Chris, where is your mind going?
2: Wow.
1: Pride is over. Go back in the closet.
0: Oh, my God.
1: What was I saying? Oh, yeah. Hold, please. What was I talking about? No.
2: Grifty sons.
1: Yeah, it's his dementia is so progressed at this point, Chris. I didn't know whether he actually did recount a conversation he had with Teddy Roosevelt.
2: It was
1: who
2: with,
1: died in 1919? Or, but apparently it was...
2: There's an exhibit at the Teddy Roosevelt Center that he was at that has an AI Teddy Roosevelt that you can talk to.
1: Yeah.
2: Yeah.
1: So he was having a pretend conversation with Teddy, in which he thanked pretend Teddy Roosevelt for all the compliments.
0: Wow.
2: Trump wants to go right next to Teddy Roosevelt on Mount Rushmore.
1: Yes. Oh, by the way, he's coming for the cherry trees next, everybody.
2: What? I didn't hear about this. What?
1: Yes. It's...
2: Oh, God, no.
1: They're talking about cutting down the... For something.
2: Oh, golf course. For that statue
1: golf
2: garden.
1: Golf course, something. I don't know which thing he's built. It's... Okay, are we at the? Are we are how many phases into the let them eat cake part of this revolution are we at exactly? We even got Trump voters right saying what this is. I know we keep thinking I don't know raping children breakthrough maybe not. Like what will break through that he's made $2 billion off the presidency and no one can afford.
2: That's what's breaking through.
1: Where is this?
2: We have it's three.
1: Yes, please.
2: Yeah.
1: Trump voter and his wife. Here we go.
3: You know, if you're in the office, take your salary. Your investments are in the hands of third parties that you don't have the influence over.
4: I think you should just concentrate on being the president. I think he has enough money already.
1: Yeah, I mean, greed's pretty easy to understand, particularly when...
2: when people are suffering.
1: Yes, nobody can afford anything. Okay.
2: It always comes down to, you know, checkbook issues. It really does.
1: Well, this is just today's stack, Chris. How many stories do we have?
2: There was
1: yesterday,
2: a lot of grift.
1: Yesterday was crypto, and I can't even keep track of the Kazakh mining deal, and this one, hold, please. Trump bought 347 stocks on the day before he halted the tariffs. Mm-hmm. Hey, did you see him yesterday going, oh, well, you know, I'm just lucky. I'm like, he was talking about everyone's doing well. Oh, are we? Are we all doing well? Oh, because the stock market's up. I'm like, yeah, well, we don't have the same information you have, and most of us aren't in the stock market.
2: Yeah, unless you have a 401k, and you can't touch your 401k until you retire.
1: Right.
2: So, yeah,
1: But does that go well? You know, it's like, no, you have insider information. This is exactly what we've been talking about. The day before Trump announced the 90-day pause on his sweeping tariffs, sending markets exploding higher, his investment accounts quietly purchased hundreds of stocks near the market low, trades that were not publicly disclosed until more than a year later, despite federal disclosure requirements. His accounts were actively trading stocks throughout 2025 when he was making policy decisions that moved markets, and the public had no idea.
2: Mm-hmm.
1: I mean... This is the height of his bolt, right? Like, oh, you know how it is, just lucky. Like, oh yeah, right? Nothing. And then he's like, oh, I don't know. I give my money to people. I have no idea what's happening. He's such a liar.
2: I don't know if they're good or not.
1: I know this is the smaller part of the grift. He also reported a $10.71 million licensing fee for Melania, the crap Amazon documentary. So he even profited off of that.
2: Of course he did. You think he wasn't going to profit off of that?
1: He also got reported $521,000 blah, blah, blah licensing payment for her memoir, $6 million in for her stupid MFT Melania. I don't even know. Is that the meme coin? What is it?
2: An NFT, but it's a Melania FT?
1: Yes, it's a collectible,
0: oh.
1: Chris.
2: Oh, God.
1: So
2: really? They did that? Oh, no.
1: Wait for
5: the
1: it.
5: The best.
1: This is the being of the best.
2: Uh-huh.
1: Hmm. A White House spokesperson said, are you ready? Are you ready for it?
2: Oh, God.
1: Said, neither the president nor his family have ever engaged or will ever engage in conflicts of interest.
0: Right.
1: Okay. All right, everything's fine then. Everyone, just move along. Okay. All right. Very good.
2: Heard from Dr. Redletter. He's okay.
1: Oh, all right. I was just about to say there was a major attack in Kiev. He will be... That's why I'm wearing my I Stand with Ukraine. He is in Kyiv, so he's okay.
2: He just crossed the border between Ukraine and Poland. So
1: okay.
2: He says he's okay.
1: Okay.
2: Yeah.
1: All right, good. So Dr. Red Leonard will join us. Yeah. We have a regular Thursday show, which is weird, right?
2: Yeah.
1: We have the Carl Frisch and the Dan Goldberg.
2: But it feels like Friday.
1: It does. It does feel like Friday.
2: Friday.
1: Because we have tomorrow off. A fantastic best of. Bella's final, the baby's final gift to you.
5: Yeah.
1: A fantastic best of.
5: Yeah.
2: Do you remember who was in it?
1: she left this job mentally. weeks ago.
5: I made good choices.
2: Good. Okay. That's all
5: good
2: we can
5: hours,
2: ask.
5: They're solid.
1: You make fantastic choices, except the one to leave this show, which is a horrible, horrible
2: or
1: mistake
2: the one to join
1: from
2: the
1: which
2: show.
1: You will never recover. All right, maybe that one. Get involved in the first place. Just kidding, Sam. Sam, it's so fun. Haven't she told you how fun it is?
6: It is fun.
1: Look at
6: fun
1: it.
5: It is fun.
1: It is.
5: That's
1: Sam,
5: why it's bittersweet, because this is a fun job.
1: It's a three-hour party.
5: I've
1: we get to
5: fun.
1: Hang out and tell fart jokes, Sam. Super fun.
2: Until we have problems uploading podcasts and stuff like
5: until,
2: that.
5: Until, until the tech problems hit, and then, and it's a whole
1: and then
5: thing.
1: It's a living nightmare.
2: Yeah, then
1: yes.
2: It's a thing.
1: Oh, could you, might you cue up Yankee Doodle Fart, just
5: sure.
1: So, because, Sam will need to know where that is. Less than half of Democrats say they are proud to be Americans. No kidding, right? I love the way Robert De Niro put it. He said, in the current climate, declaring love for our country is like an abused spouse professing love for their abuser. So we love America, the America we recognize from the Obama Presidential Library, let's just say, the Knicks celebration, right?
5: Mm-hmm.
1: This is our Stephanie Miller show, special 4th of July salute, America. All the rest of the show. Okay. All right. Here gets to be a really juicy part, Sam. It comes a little later.
5: Okay.
2: I think you're thinking of the Silent Night one.
1: Oh, that's the one that gets really wet?
2: Yeah.
1: All right. Look at people queuing up already to be sick of Bella.
2: Of course.
1: This is like, this is like, what?
2: It's
1: what do you
2: like a funeral today.
1: Right? It's like when a star is born, right? But the old hack is still in charge and the superstar leaves.
2: Yeah, right. Is that what happens when a star is born?
1: Huh?
5: Is it?
1: And I'm right next to my garage. That's a dark joke. Star is born. Okay.
2: Well,
1: we're far from the shallow now. We've gone deep and dark.
2: Oh, God.
1: No, it wasn't a gun. He hung himself.
5: I know, but that's all I have.
2: You don't have the sound effect of a hanging.
5: I don't.
1: Sam, let that be a lesson to you what not to do. When someone hangs themselves in a movie, don't do a gunshot. What?
5: Do I have that?
1: What is it? Oh, is that it?
2: That's a hanging.
1: Oh, my God. Stop.
2: What?
1: This is so dark. Sorry. There's no other kind of humor.
2: There's a cartoon sound effect for everything.
1: Do not play a cartoon sound effect. Oh God, this is what Trump has done to us. There is no other humor but dark humor to survive this. Okay, I don't even know what that means. Okay,
5: it's me leaving. sorry.
1: All right, 17 minutes after the hour. This portion of the show brought to you by Native Path College, and that's me hiking every weekend. Do-do-do-do-do-do, cartoon sound effect. Cycling? I don't know. I don't think we have anything for that. Oh, unless we have the Wicked Witch of the, that would be bicycling.
2: Yeah, right.
1: Okay, I do all of it. And because of Native Path Collagen. Did you know, by the time you're 60, we have lost half our collagen just about. I'm telling you, I take the calcium supplements, for bone health, Chris. Yes.
2: Uh-huh.
1: Yeah, someone told me that you need to have bone density scans at a certain age.
2: Yeah.
1: Okay, if you take collagen, if you're taking calcium supplements, if it doesn't have the collagen scaffolding to attach to, it has nowhere to go.
2: Right.
1: It wanders willy-nilly with no GPS about your body. 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

0: It is the Stephanie Miller
1: Stephanie
0: Show.
1: Miller.
0: Yeah, right. That's what I said. Yeah, that's what I said. Me. Hi.
2: Hi.
0: That was funny. You asked if I'm going to Taylor Swift's wedding this week, and I said, absolutely,
2: what?
0: I am.
2: What? Okay.
0: Of course.
2: What'd you get her for a gift?
0: Oops, I forgot. No, I'll be riding my bike and French kissing my dogs like I do every weekend.
2: Got it. All right.
0: Thanks for asking.
2: Apparently, they're building an entire castle inside of Madison Square Garden.
0: Oh, like a bouncy house?
2: It's going to be a little more substantial than that, I think.
3: Oh, but, my God.
0: All right. Yeah. I'm not going. Loser. I'll just shake it off. Okay.
2: Hey, see what you did there?
0: Okay.
3: Why do they need
0: Sam smiled. I might have got an audible reaction, but...
2: Well, Sam's going to give you, like, little pity giggles until...
0: I can tell. He's already started with pity giggles. He'll give up on those in, what, like, 3 days?
3: No. It'll take like a month.
0: Yeah.
3: Once I earned your approval, then I was like, okay.
0: Oh, well, that was instant. It was instant. It was love at first sight.
3: I had to make sure.
2: Yeah.
3: I had to kiss a little butt.
0: Yeah, and then she started siding with you. You'll see how the division's starting here. It's a reality show. She starts on my side, and then she drifts over to the dark side to you.
2: We don't even know Sam's political
0: views. We don't know
2: views.
0: Anything about
2: it. Yes. I mean, he could be MAGA for all
0: I'm
2: we
0: like,
2: know.
0: Is he straight
3: or not MAGA? I wouldn't do that to you guys. But...
0: The rules have changed. We're like straight or gay. I don't know. We can't ask.
2: Yeah.
0: That was probably ages, and I asked how old he is. Yikes.
3: That's not ages.
0: So, someone did yell at me on social media. You're not allowed to ask that.
3: What? Age?
0: Sam's 35. Oh, sorry. Oh, God, it's a federal crime.
3: Whoops.
2: Well, we've kind of made an issue about how old Bella is this entire time.
0: Well, we've already been ageist.
3: Yeah.
0: If that lawsuit was going to go, it started a long time ago.
2: Yeah, you have 2 hours to file that lawsuit.
3: Ooh.
0: I didn't ask you when I found out 11 billion years ago he was gay. I didn't ask him. He just told me, and I was like, okay.
2: No, that's not what happened.
0: Okay, let me just tell it my way. He just, I don't know how, you just like, I'm gay. I'm like, okay, do you have that sound effect with the gerbil
3: happened,
0: getting the guillotine? Do you have that? Literally, that was the length of the conversation. I was like, okay. Anyway.
2: No, the producer came into the studio.
0: Oh, my executive producer engaged in homophobia by an inappropriate workplace.
2: And looked me straight in the eye and said, so are you gay?
0: You know, we did a lot of things in the 90s. I was going to say we could have gotten fired for. We did get fired
2: that
0: for.
2: That was 1997. Yeah.
0: Yeah. Mm-hmm. Got fired for Jesus Christ Superstud and God's
3: Wish.
0: That's
3: such a good one.
0: And a bunch of other
2: I'm really
0: inappropriate.
2: Proud of that.
3: It's a good one. I love Jesus Christ Superstud. It's so good.
0: Is there anything we did that was appropriate in the 90s? I don't think so. Yikes.
2: The Sopranstones.
0: That was Dino getting beheaded,
2: which was
0: also animal cruelty.
2: Right.
0: All right, Pete in Wisconsin, help save us. Hi, Pete.
4: Hey, good morning, everybody. Hi. I would actually just like to take a moment and congratulate Bella.
3: Thank you.
4: To talk to Bella real quick, because I believe you're misinformed about Wisconsin. Now, let me just tell you, Wisconsin is less a state you travel to, and more of a Wisconsin's a state that asks the question, what if everybody is a rock star? And some people can hang and some people cannot. So next time you come to Wisconsin, you know, live your best Led Zeppelin life and just understand that unlike Vegas, what happens here will go across all the Piggly Wigglies everywhere. It does not stay in Piggly Wiggly.
0: Bill O'Reilly, many years ago, was the one that warned us that Madison, Wisconsin is where people hang out with Satan.
2: O.R. Madison.
0: Yeah, and I was always like, that's
4: awesome. Oh, that is correct.
0: Yeah, yes.
4: Oh, hey, Chris.
2: Yes, like, hi.
4: Hey, it has been far too long since we have discussed Steph's Nethers together, so I think we should review for the people. Now, longtime listeners of the Stephanie Miller Show will know that not the tumbleweeds tumble through the tubes, and when the eggs release, they make what kind of sound, Chris?
0: Is everybody, you know what? I'm not having fun this morning. Is everyone else having fun? Because that's good.
5: At your expense. Madison, Wisconsin, where we expect those people to be communing with Satan.
0: Yes.
5: In Madison, Wisconsin.
0: Yeah. That's when I first fell in love with Madison. I'm like, that sounds fun. And then we went, and what happened? It was fun. We communed with Satan, ate cheese curds, and had fun.
2: And brats?
0: Yeah.
2: I had cheese curds and brats in one meal.
0: Remember Jim doing the impression of everyone in Madison? You want the sausage? You got to try the sausage. We got beers at 8 a.m. Our show starts at 8 a.m. there. Uh-huh. Yeah. Everybody was already had their beer, let's just say.
3: I'm drunk right now.
0: Oh.
2: Hey.
0: Fantastic, fella. You're fine. Oh, never mind. Okay. Carl Frisch next.

0: Hey parents, finding it hard to communicate with kids in today's world of ever-changing slang?
1: Hi son.
2: Excuse me?
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1: Text me whenever, yo.
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6: 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Right. 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
8: So, which one's yours?
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6: Oh, that's okay, Chris.
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13: All right, I'm gonna let you go now. 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

0: don't want to hear another word about Hunter Biden from Republicans. So done with the Hunter slander. Please spare me. He's an absolute Boy Scout compared to you idiots. Nancy Pelosi is a Girl Scout. They are angels compared to you idiots. We are talking about the most corrupt regime by far, and it's not even close. The worst in American history.
1: Yes. Thank you, Kyle Kalinske. Thank you.
2: He speaks
1: right?
2: to all of us.
1: Hashtag Team Hunter Biden. Okay. Hey, look who is it from the very empty state or national fair.
2: Yeah.
1: Carl Frisch. Carl Frisch. Let's talk to our fancy Fairfax County school board friend. CarlFrisch.com. If you build it, they won't come, apparently, Carl. Hello. Welcome.
3: Good morning. I am live from the National Mall. If you thought the National Mall needed more things to do with fewer people, have I got something for you? In all honesty, people may be asking, it was so busy before.
1: Sure. We must miss the rush.
3: How could you possibly expect to fill it between now and July 10th? July 10th is how long this is going for.
2: Is it really?
3: July 10th.
2: I thought it was ending this weekend. Oh, my God.
1: Oh, wow.
3: And so, you know, for the literally twos of people I have met who have attended, I have one thing to say. It's pretty that the lawn has so much space to spread out.
2: Yeah. Yes. You can spread your towels
1: yes.
2: out.
1: Yeah,
2: and
1: I was going to say, easy yeah. to find a place for your
3: Just be careful. Towel. They might accuse you of trying to... put algae in the reflecting pool, so stay far away.
1: We were saying that the only thing that made the warm the cockles of my heart is Trump was so enraged by photos of the small crowd that White House officials deleted all the images from their social media accounts. Oh, and he's going to go. Oh, you're going to want to go to this. I get your space now. The president's going to give a speech on Saturday when the temperature will exceed 100 degrees. And he vowed to give, quote, a really long speech. So you're going to book early for that.
3: There is nothing more exciting than the prospect of standing in the hot sun of Washington, D.C. in the summer with our humidity and listening to the same
1: yes.
3: speech.
1: Right.
3: It's a bit like a Ferris wheel.
1: Maybe he'll
3: you
1: bring
3: just
1: his...
3: go around yeah. and around. Yeah.
1: Maybe he'll bring his co-star Teddy Roosevelt with him. One White House staffer said, I don't understand why we're doing this so late. I'm not really sure who thought this was a good idea. Like, they're not starting till like 11 p.m. He's going to be not just sundowning. He will have sundowned by that time.
3: But that's prime tweeting time. We'll get some real good stuff out of that.
2: Yeah. That is the only fireworks show I've ever heard of that starts at 11
1: yeah,
2: p.m.
1: Particularly with a My geriatric dementia God. Patient. Okay. Wow, Carl. So where do we start? The other thing, by the way, we've been covering all the grifting. I forgot about this. Trump White House mulls July 4th clemency bonanza, 250 pardons for 250 years. He's also selling those. I mean,
3: yeah, clemency bonanza is not the name of a rockabilly
1: right.
3: performing on stage three
1: right.
3: at the state fair.
1: Right. I mean, once again, there's more like leaking coming from the right. The Trump administration official called the lobbying effort bat crazy. I mean, the corruption is so off the charts, it's hard to even find words anymore, isn't it? But yeah. They're absolutely selling pardons, and you're like now you've almost pardoned every fraudster, grifter, January 6th terrorist. Like, who's left to even pardon, right?
3: Well, it's a good question. I think he is probably banking on people in his own administration being indicted, so that he, you know, it's like, you know, in energy production, there's this like. The zeal to create the never-ending loop for energy creation, where energy creates energy.
1: Yeah.
3: And there have been movies about it in science fiction. I think he's trying to create the same thing within his administration, where his administration hires people who create corruption, who get arrested, who get indicted, and then they pay him for their pardons, and they replace those people with more people who are corrupt,
1: yeah.
3: get arrested, their pardons. It's
1: yeah.
3: quite ingenious in terms of money-making.
1: Yeah, yeah. And they just have shameless people like James Comer. Can I just say, this is who spent his entire, he's only known for investigating the Bidens and coming up with absolutely nothing after how many taxpayer dollars, but here he is.
4: The difference in Trump and Biden is Trump's putting him on his disclosure form. So
1: oh.
4: he's being transparent about the great amount of wealth that he's accumulated
1: oh.
4: Over the past 12 months, whereas the Biden family were not transparent and to this day have not admitted what I believe you and I have talked about before. They were taking money from other countries.
1: No. He was talking to Jake Tapper. Yeah. So, yeah, I'm sure Jake Tapper. I mean, it's incredible, right? It's like, oh, yeah, he's climbing, but it's, you know, it's in the right in the daylight.
2: It's in
1: so,
2: the open.
1: Yeah, so.
3: And, of course, it's not entirely in the open.
1: No.
3: So, you know, at this point, I think any action by the administration is an effort to make money.
1: Yeah.
3: Personally, whether by his, you know, his kids or by himself personally. Or by the people around him in the administration. I mean, it's at this point an epidemic in the administration.
1: I mean, this thing yesterday that he said, well, you know, I'm profiting because the stock market's up. Everybody's profiting. No. who's we, Kemosabe, right?
2: Well, he keeps pointing to 401ks, and people can't touch their 401ks until they retire decades from now.
1: And, Carl, you might know the figure. I don't have it in front of me, how few people are in the stock market anyway. That's not the economy.
3: It's a very small percentage of people who are actively trading. Mm-hmm. Many people, you know... When life gets extremely difficult, people start touching their 401ks and they start taking money out of them, and they're penalized for that.
2: Yeah.
3: You know, this is an administration who has walked away from any conversation about what affordability is, and they're now calling it a hoax. You had a congressman yesterday who was caught on the steps of the Capitol telling people that they're not working as hard as him and that he's going to go celebrate July 4th with lobster tails and
1: steak
3: and ribeyes. And if other people can't do that, it's because they're not working hard enough.
1: Yeah. Oh, I know. It's a great message for the midterms. Meanwhile, the economy adds 57,000 jobs in June, fewer than expected. Investors expected 114,000 new jobs. Unemployment rate remains at 4.3. And Ron just said, and Trump and his family are making billions, though. Chris and I were saying, I think this is something that's breaking through. You know, this kind of just unbelievable corruption when regular people are having such a hard time.
3: Well, and they can't even get the corruption right. Like, you look at the graft around the projects in Washington and, you know, all of these things that he's trying to blame on essentially ninjas who ruined the reflecting pool in the dead of the night when his, you know, inexperienced contractors just couldn't do the job right because they went through a no-bid process instead of getting professionals.
1: And this is today's story. White House routed no big contract for the Trump ballroom through an office exempt from competitive building. So we're on the hook for that for what, $300 million? Which he already knew when he told his last lie that it won't be a dime to taxpayers. He already knew this.
2: Yep.
3: Well, he's got a loophole there. He said it won't be a dime.
1: Right.
2: Yeah.
1: That's true.
2: Uh-huh.
1: Yeah, it is not a dime. Correct. I mentioned this earlier since you're there in D.C. But it's hard to hear you over the crowd noise, by the way.
3: It's literally deafening, and by that I mean it's so quiet you might think you're deaf.
1: Yeah. The famed Washington, D.C. cherry trees gifted by Japan in 1910 are slated to be cut down by the Trump administration. Why? A private luxury championship-caliber Trump golf course. The plan also removes the popular bike path around the basin. And Yvette Nicole Brown just said, can anyone stop this ghoul from running roughshod over our things? He doesn't own D.C. or any of its monuments. Rose Garden paved over. East Wing demolished. Kennedy Center closed. Gifted cherry blossoms in danger. Stop the man. I mean, no one is going to stop him, I guess, right?
3: Well, the thing is that he'll just do it, and then he'll be told he can't do it.
1: Right. Yeah, exactly. He just went ahead and did the East Wing. You're like, what is he? Can he? I remember the day that happened. Remember? You're seeing the wrecking ball. You're like, wait, can he? What? But that's the thing. It's like the whole ask forgiveness, not permission, right?
3: That's right. I mean, this is what happens when you have a president who has no respect for any law because he thinks he's above all of them.
1: Yeah, well, speaking of which, because the Supreme Court told him that he's immune, right? Republican Party leaders welcomed the Supreme Court's ruling that allows political parties to spend unlimited sums in coordination with candidates. Tim Scott, called it a decisive First Amendment victory and major win for the integrity of our political system.
3: Integrity.
1: I mean, who says no one ever, oh, we need more money in politics, right? But here we are. How concerned are you in terms of the midterms? Because I just read a poll, like Ossoff is pulled way ahead. You know,
3: I think he's like 12 points up.
1: Yeah.
3: Well, look, when we're doing this, well, I start looking at states like Ohio, Alaska, and Texas, and I think about what kind of an impact the unlimited, unregulated money can have there. And so, look, it is not as if unlimited sums of money are not already being spent in these races. I think what's different about this and what people need to understand is that the most valuable money that's available in politics is money that is directly controlled by a candidate, because it has a little bit more flexibility in the types of messages that it can carry. And in doing this, they basically said that limits are meaningless on candidates, because you can give it to the party in much, much larger sums of money, and then they can coordinate with the candidate. Previously, it was illegal for the candidate to coordinate because that would be seen as a way around the limits. Well, they've effectively done that now.
1: Yeah. So Nate Silver put probability of Democrats retaking the House at 85% or 90%, but was pessimistic about the Senate. He put that possibility at 60% in favor of Republicans. I don't know if I'm being happy clappy, but and who knows, like, you know, with predictions, but certainly a lot of the individual races are looking good. I know Tallarico's tied now, which is says everything you need to know about the Republican Party today, right?
3: Yeah, still better than Beto, right?
2: That's true.
3: At this point.
1: Yeah.
3: So, look, I think what's likely to happen is that there are some races that we've pulled far enough away from that I just don't see a path for Republicans to be competitive in them. And that means that they will likely stop funding those races at some point in the late summer. And we'll see them move those resources to places where they think they can hold off Democrats. So I think they will pull out of North Carolina. I think they'll pull out of Georgia. I think they'll double down in places like Ohio and Alaska and maybe Texas. So I think we still have a great shot at winning the Senate back. And
1: yeah.
3: I think what's likely to happen is that one of the parties will win all of those extra races out there that we're kind of seeing as like the tier two races.
1: Right.
3: Whichever way those dominoes fall will be the way that they go for the parties. And I think we have a very good shot at winning those.
1: So let's talk about Maine for a second. So I tend to not trust Fox News polls as much, because they're clearly, you know, weighted right. But this is the first one that had Susan Collins pulling slightly ahead of Plattner, because Plattner's had a lead of anywhere from 7 to 9 points. It tightened in June, with Plattner only up by 2. So this is showing her up by, I think, 2 or something.
3: There's going to be volatility in these races. And look, the entire political universe is coming out against Plattner. But I don't think that changes the story on the ground. This is a guy who's concerned about the day-to-day lives of Mainers and whether they can afford to get by. And he's running against a senator who is extremely concerned.
1: Yeah. always. Yeah. Carl, before you go, this whole, you know, the clutching of the pearls over a Democratic Socialist winning, clutching of the pearls. This was what is her, Malat Kiros? Am I saying that right? Beat Diana DeGette. I know. It's the end of the world as we know it. Dogs and cats living together. She is an immigrant who, a first-time candidate, was born the year after DeGette took office. So, and it's a solid blue district, so it probably ensures, you know, that will remain blue. But is it me that I feel like much ado is about nothing, that, you know, in a crystal blue city like New York, you know, Mondami endorsed candidates did well. Like, you know, and in other states we had more establishment candidates win. I'm in blue no matter who mood. I really don't care who wins.
3: Yeah. I think if you look at Colorado and talk to people who are active political there, they would tell you that, you know, Colorado's been blue for quite a while. We used to talk about Colorado as purple.
1: Yeah,
3: right?
1: Yeah.
3: But it has been solidly blue for the better part of a decade now. So I think it was only a matter of time before more progressive challengers emerged for people who had always campaigned and served in a relatively purple to dark purple fashion. Look, I think it's a lesson for any incumbent that you can never take your voters for granted. And I'm not speaking specifically to Diana DeGette. I think she was a great member of Congress. But any incumbent needs to operate from a perspective of that they are always earning the re-election from their constituents.
1: Listen, that's why Bella bailed, is because she's like, how much longer could she possibly even be alive?
5: Yeah, this is Bella's last day with us. I don't know if you knew that.
6: Yeah.
3: Oh, my gosh.
5: Yeah.
6: Yeah.
1: From greener pastures, which is pretty much anywhere other than here.
3: Bella, greener pastures is an idiom that was used in the turn of the century.
1: Anyway, we keep saying affordability, affordability, affordability. That's just right. Coming, you know, because I just love this one. Someone posted, I've got 99 problems and not a single one of them involves a trans girl playing sports. Talk about an issue that affects literally practically no one, right? In a lot of the states they did bans, there were zero trans athletes, right?
3: Right. I think people need to take a page out of the Democrats in 2025 and focus like lasers on affordability. And then when they get elected, they need to deliver on affordability.
1: Yep. Yes. There you go. Exactly. All right.
3: Make Trump veto it. Make Trump veto it all.
1: My Gen Z overlord is wrapping me. I have to go now.
6: Yes, barely.
1: It's Blanche, it's time to go. Uh-huh. That's what this has become, an episode of. What is it? What's Streetcar Named Desire every morning in here?
5: A performance of Streetcar.
3: And Bella, Streetcar Named Desire was.
1: All right. It's fine. It's fine. I love you. Goodbye. Happy 4th.
6: Bye, Carl.
1: 50 minutes after the hour, this portion of the show brought to you by how remarkably well preserved I am for my advanced years.
5: It's like you were dipped in amber.
1: Yeah, no, Vibrance.
5: Oh, okay.
1: Seriously, this is my favorite face product ever. Oh. It is so citrusy and thick and amazing. You should see what it feels like and it goes on. It's, oh my God. And it works like gangbusters, I'm telling you. If you've been around longer than, since the internet has existed. Oh boy. It's
5: Bella
1: time
5: hasn't.
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0: Well, I am here with Peter Galluli, the CEO of The Wellness Company. This is a very exciting. I just filled out my form, Peter. I'm so excited. Tell us about The Wellness Company.
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0: Wow. I can see why this is taking the country by storm. You know, obviously the radio business, when I started getting a sore throat or losing my voice, that's my business. And one of the things in there is a Z-Pak, which always works like magic for me. But talk about like what's in your kit.
1: 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But our number one seller is just our blue medical emergency kit. 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There's 8 prescriptions in total in that kit, and it covers over 30 conditions. Despite having some of the best medical care in the world, America pays the most. And it's quite tragic, actually. And after you wait in line for 4 or 5 hours,
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14: I was watching a video on YouTube of, like, pandas getting angry. They yell at you
0: pandas
14: you take their things.
0: Pandas are adorable. That's the job I want after this panda handler.
14: Yes.
0: There's a job that just you cuddle pandas all day.
14: Right.
0: What's not great about that?
14: Well, I mean, they can be sharp. Say,
15: aren't they dangerous?
14: Yeah, they're sharp.
15: Technically?
14: Yeah.
0: No, they're fantastic. Okay.
15: They fall out of trees.
0: For those of you mathing the math, just to review, Trump has now stopped 100 wars, according to him yesterday. And I don't know if it was a conversation with Teddy Roosevelt or it was him. He said, I've served this country with everything I have and stopped many wars. Some say I've stopped over 100 wars.
14: What?
15: Thank you, Trump. He stopped 100 wars.
0: He goes down the crazy hole crazier every single
14: minute. Who
0: is
14: saying that?
0: Nobody. Yet I've never taken a single penny as payment from for our beautiful country. I've worked hard, very hard, much harder than the hardest working American.
14: If you have to tell people that you're working hard, you're right. Not working hard.
0: Someone said Donald Trump wrote himself a recommendation letter, declared himself the hardest working man in America, yeah. Credited himself with stopping 100 wars, and then suggested people donate to him. Even televangelists usually let someone else introduce them.
14: Right.
0: Thank you, Teddy Roosevelt. That's we've gotten to the point where he's thanking Teddy Roosevelt for compliments.
14: Even Jim Baker had Tammy Faye introduce him.
0: Yes, yes. All right. Dr. Doom, live from Ukraine, next.

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4: NBC News Radio, I'm Michael Kastner. It could be the hottest 4th of July on record in parts of the U.S. A heat wave has been sweltering the eastern U.S. from the Midwest to the East Coast, and hundreds of heat records could be set by Saturday. These women are trying to enjoy the outdoors in Boston, with temperatures climbing into the upper 90s and low 100s.
5: It's hot. It's very hot.
6: Just drink a lot of water and wear a lot of sunscreen.
4: Yesterday, New York City tied its record for the day of 100 degrees, and it could get even hotter today. Extreme heat warnings have also been posted in Boston, Philadelphia, Washington, D.C. as well until 8 p.m. Saturday. A new government report finds the U.S. Secret Service missed multiple opportunities to prevent the 2024 assassination attempt on Donald Trump. Trump was then a presidential candidate when a gunman opened fire from a nearby rooftop during a campaign rally in Pennsylvania, killing one spectator and wounding Trump. The Department of Homeland Security's Inspector General says the Secret Service failed to properly secure the perimeter, block the shooter's line of sight, and detect a drone the gunman used to survey the rally site before the attack. Reports say the FBI is expanding its 2020 election probe in Georgia. Mark Mayfield reports.
7: An FBI memo directs field offices to surge over 250 personnel to support an FBI Atlanta priority investigation. Reports say it's an effort to dig deeper into the election fraud claims that President Trump continues to push. The probe appears to be centered in Fulton County, where Trump was indicted by District Attorney Fani Willis over election interference claims. Willis was removed from the case over her romantic relationship with a special prosecutor, and the entire case against Trump was ultimately dropped.
4: Some institutions this year will be observing Independence Day today. Most government offices will be closing early for the holiday. Michael Kastner, NBC News Radio. The holiday travel rush is underway. This traveler has a positive attitude despite the busy airports.
8: I always think it is good to get here early. There's food, there's coffee shops, there's shopping in airports. Just get here early, wait, and be patient.
4: More than 72 million Americans will travel during the Independence Day holiday period this year. That's according to AAA. The holiday travel sets another record, but it is only a 0.5% increase from last year as rising inflationary pressures take a toll. The travel period started on Saturday, June 27th, and goes through Sunday, July 5th, with many Americans expected to travel at least 50 miles from home. According to AAA, most travelers will hit the road, as more than 61 million travelers are projected to drive to their destinations. Air travel remains steady, while cruising and other modes of transportation see the strongest growth. President Trump's latest financial disclosure shows his investment accounts made 327 stock purchases one day before he announced his first tariff pause. Tammy Trujillo reports.
9: None of the stock purchases had been disclosed before Tuesday, despite a 45-day deadline to report financial transactions. The disclosure is fueling demands from both Republicans and Democrats for greater scrutiny of his financial interests. Trump's purchases of more than 300 stocks came on April 8, 2025, before he backtracked on his aggressive tariff regime, pausing them for 90 days. The White House says neither the president nor his family has ever engaged or will ever engage in conflicts of interest.
4: And a man has been found alive after being buried for 8 days in the rubble of the Venezuelan earthquakes. Rescuers on Thursday say they found 44-year-old Hernan Gil alive in the basement of a collapsed building in the northern city of La Guerra. Michael Kastner, NBC News Radio.
10: And now for your alternative talk weather outlook. For your Friday, we'll have clearing skies throughout the day to become mostly sunny, giving us a high near 74 and southwest winds around 5 miles per hour. Overnight, increasing clouds with a low around 57. That'll lead us into a partly sunny Independence Day tomorrow, bringing us a high near 74 and a low around 56 while remaining partly cloudy for the fireworks. And then finally for Sunday, looks like we have a sunny day ahead of us, high near 75.
11: Look around. From the beginning, America was shaped by the wild. 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Out here, there's no left or right. 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Join defenders of wildlife and stand for what's right. Because in our love for what we share, we are closer.

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0: think we are much closer to universal healthcare than people think we are. We don't have universal healthcare. We don't have a single payer system. The reason we don't have it isn't because like we haven't written good policy or we don't know what to do. It's simply because there has not been the political will or power to make it a reality. And I believe after this November, we're going to see a massive increase in people in the House and the Senate who see a universal single-payer system as the future in healthcare in this country. We're going to see a lot more of them.
1: Oh, God, I hope so.
2: Oyster guy. I like Oyster guy.
3: Yeah.
2: Maine, come on. Aren't you done with Susan Collins Bolt? I mean, really.
3: He keeps talking like that.
2: Yeah.
3: You know.
2: Yeah, I get why he's resonating.
3: Absolutely.
2: All right. Speaking of healthcare, look who's here.
4: I don't get bad news I want from him because he's very handsome. Dr. Erwin Redletter joins us now.

0: Dr. Irwin Redlener is the founding director of the National Center for Disaster Preparedness and senior research scholar. Good morning, Dr. Redlener. You are live from Ukraine, so we should say right away that, first of all, we are glad you're safe. I know there was a major attack there, and you're at the border, right?
1: Welcome, please.
2: I am at the border, and I'm speaking a little softly because there's a Polish border guard right now in the back of the car.
0: Okay.
2: Looking through the trunk.
3: Okay. Wow.
2: And yeah, but anyway, we just came through the Ukrainian border patrol, and now we're here.
0: Okay.
2: And with the Polish side.
0: So, by the way, no one could do that on AI. So we believe you, and if you have to go right away,
3: yeah, we totally
0: we understand.
2: Don't worry. It's like Karen actually is. Just mentioned she doesn't want me to get arrested as much as I like being with you, Stephanie. So,
0: that's fine.
3: Right.
0: We just had Carl Frisch, who did an AI background that he was at the Great American Fair.
2: Yeah.
0: Dr. Redlener actually is in Ukraine. So
3: at the Polish border.
0: Polish border.
2: Yeah, so it's been a rough few days, actually. You know, that attack last night was one of the worst on civilian targets since the full-scale invasion. And we were in Lviv, but... And there was apparently a small air raid thing during the night, last night we were, but the devastation was happening in Kyiv, in the capital. Quite a few people were killed. They said 18 as of a few hours ago, but they expect more as they're digging through the rubble.
0: Yeah.
2: Dozens of people injured. And, you know, this is... What's actually happening are these basically daily war crimes being committed by Russia.
0: Yeah.
2: You know, there's the battle, there's the sort of war with soldiers all the way in the east of the country and to the south. But everything else that's happening in the rest of the country are basically targeting either infrastructure, and they're getting ready to destroy as much as possible before the winter sets in, or they're actually attacking residential neighborhoods, you know, apartment buildings and schools and health clinics.

0: Next. And it's just a devastating time. But when I made rounds yesterday in the hospital, in the children's ward, and saw with the doctors there kids with severe burns that had been treated in the burn unit, which is exceptionally horrifically qualified over there. But just lots of tragedy and normalcy being stolen from children who basically, you ask them, what do you like doing? And they like, playing computer games. They like doing art. They want to go to school. They want to hang out with their friends. And all that normal life has been, literally abruptly, brutally stolen from these children, which is so really painful for us.
1: I mean, Doc, I guess the good news, we talked to Malcolm Nance yesterday, and clearly Putin's been backed into a corner and is desperate at this point. I mean, it's hard to spin it any other way than Ukraine is winning. The tide has turned, and there's been all kinds of speculation about Putin and Crimea and what's going to happen, but ugh, I hate to say, sounds like it's going to get worse before it gets better, but but I'm glad that it seems like.
0: Listen, and that's right. And the recovery, even if the war were to end immediately, is going to be a very long, very tough, very expensive process of rebuilding, but also rebuilding infrastructure and buildings, but also rebuilding lives and communities and schools and everything else that's been hit. But listen, I think Ukraine is. I certainly agree with Malcolm. I always agree with Malcolm anyway. But yeah. I think the Ukrainians are doing exceptionally well, but what will the end look like? Will Russia be allowed to remain in parts of the country that it already is occupying, or not? And what is the peace process going to look like? And I think there's a lot at stake here.
1: I
0: But I'll
1: mean,
0: tell you, even people who have lost relatives, are strong and powerful, and they want Russia out of their sovereign territory. There's no question about that. And we'll see how it goes here.
1: I mean, we were saying that just, I guess it's always good news when it feels like the bullies are losing. I mean, people have made the equation that, both Putin and Trump started a war with a country much weaker than them and are and lost or are losing. I mean, in Iran and in Ukraine. So, and I'm glad to see how like warmly Zelensky is received everywhere, in
0: Yeah,
1: Europe and.
0: by the way, Russia has lost 1.2 million people killed or in severely injured in the war. That's 1% of its population. And Ukraine has lost between 300,000 and 500,000 people killed or injured as well. And, the hotel room that we stay in, every single morning we wake up to these funeral dirges. There's a military church across the street from the hotel, and every day there's just services for these young men and some women who are killed in battle. It's an enormous toll. And yes, Ukraine is winning. There's no question about it. But it's a very costly win, Stephanie. There's people are dying every day, lots of them.
1: I know it's, I mean, it's just a tragedy all the way around. So we played Graham Plattner before we spoke to you about, you're talking about universal health care. Certainly health care costs are going to be an issue in these upcoming midterms because
0: They certainly are.
1: you've seen all the numbers of people that have lost insurance ever since they cut the Affordable Care Act subsidies and et cetera. I just thought, again, not to wish ill on anybody. But Senator Mitch McConnell was apparently found unconscious, may have suffered a heart attack at his D.C. residence before being rushed to a local hospital, according to a 911 call that was released. They still won't comment, they won't comment on his condition. But someone commented, they said, I'm still thinking about how much McConnell is receiving world-class end-of-life care paid for by taxpayers after spending the last decade of his life trying to strip 44 million people of health care. It's, again, that we live in a country, Doc, where you can have insurance and still go bankrupt, which happens all the time from getting sick. Something's got to give, right?
0: It's disgraceful. This is something I've been working on since 1988, actually, when George Dukakis ran for president. And over and over again, these problems come up with tens of millions of Americans.
1: It's Michael Dukakis, right?
0: Healthcare.
1: Michael Dukakis. Sorry. I was thinking, are we talking about a different election? Okay, sorry.
0: Karen, who the hell is George Dukakis?
1: Wait.
2: At least it's not Olympia Dukakis.
1: I was sort of away.
0: You know, his
1: from Moonstruck?
0: Sorry,
1: go ahead.
0: Yeah, no. The Dukakis campaign was, you know, he did a lot around healthcare, at least promoting it, and he lost. And then the presidents who did want health care, including Clinton and Obama, did what they could do. And we ended up with we still have a big, big mess. And we need single payer. We need something. We need a guarantee that no American will go without a primary care doctor. No American should be unable to afford health care. And no American should be unable to afford their pharmaceuticals, their drugs.
1: Right.
0: And I think those three things, a doctor for every American, affordable pharmacy, and subsidies to help pay for health insurance.
1: Yeah.
0: Nobody in America should get bankrupt from a health care
1: problem. I was saying I'm catching up on the last season of Grey's Anatomy, and it's so amazing, Doc, how they cover all of these issues and how they affect real people in the real world without ever even saying Trump's name. But it's the real person effect of cutting clinical trials, cutting research, not believing in science, cutting funding for pediatric cancer. And they so, you know, emotionally spotlight the real people that are dying. Because
0: exactly.
1: Of,
0: you know, a colleague of ours in Ukraine watched the pit, you know, the
1: yeah.
0: The, and
1: Noah Wiley, yeah.
0: Said to us, is it actually true that people in America don't get the medications that they need when they're sick if they can't afford it? And they couldn't believe it.
1: Yeah.
0: All of that is free or very low cost.
1: Oh, I know.
0: In Ukraine, a country at war, it's pretty amazing.
1: Yeah, they think we're crazy. You go anywhere, and they're like, "What?" I mean, they just can't believe it. Something's got to give.
0: Yeah.
1: I hope these midterms turn the tide on this insanity. Doc, we're going to let you go early. I'm a little nervous about the
2: border situation.
1: I don't know what you have in your trunk, but that guy seems very focused on whatever it is. I don't want to be an accessory, so I'm just going to...
0: No, this is... over there is Ivan. I don't know. He's a Ukraine veteran, and he was driving us. And Kevin McCabe, who is on our team, and of course Karen's here. So
1: hi, Mrs.
0: Right
1: Doom.
0: Now,
1: Mrs. Doom. Can you see I'm wearing my "I Stand with Ukraine" T-shirt for y'all?
0: Yeah, I love that, man.
1: Thank you.
0: Where'd you get that?
1: It's StephanieMiller.com. Thanks for asking. You can get yours too. Yes.
0: Yeah.
1: All
0: well,
1: right.
0: Fine. You can go to ucap.help.
1: Okay.
0: And get some stuff for us, too. There
1: fantastic.
0: You
1: fantastic.
0: Perfect.
1: And support all Dr. Doom's great work. We love you. Stay safe, honey. Well, happy Fourth. We'll see you next week.
0: Thank you.
1: All right.
0: Bye-bye.
1: There he goes. All right. Hang on. We just have to get a couple more in the Bella Parade in real quick.
3: Oh, my God.
1: Seth, our homo of hope.
3: Seth!
1: On Bella's last day. Hello, Seth.
4: Coachella, Bella with a Z. How are you?
1: Go ahead, Seth.
4: Doll yesterday. Doll. And I'm outraged because, Ella, you were robbed. You should have been given that part.
3: Thank
4: Nobody
3: you.
4: Could say, but the stone, like that, they robbed you.
3: Isn't she the worst? Isn't she such a terrible actress? I'm sorry, Steph.
1: You know, just got to harsh my buzz, Seth, don't you? All right, well, look, stay on the lookout for Bella's first film as a screenwriter. That is Hey Girl, the Caroline Levitt story.
3: Yes.
1: Okay.
3: Followed by Stephanie and Me.
2: Uh-huh.
3: Adapted from my best-selling book, my New York Times best-selling
2: expose.
3: My tell-all.
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6: Stephanie Miller.
1: Man for breakfast.
2: What?
1: Okay, what? Yes.
2: When did that start? I don't remember.
1: Listen, I was mentioning a lot of thoughts and prayers for Mitch McConnell, sadly.
2: Yeah.
1: Midas Society Child said Mitch McConnell stole not one but two SCOTUS seats, packed the lower court with right-wing federalists at Leonard Leo's direction, and refused to persuade Republican senators to convict Trump in both impeachment trials. Now he's going to die and leave us to deal with the dystopian hell that he created. Not to mention, as someone pointed out, Chris, that he did everything he could to take health care away from, you know, God knows how many people while he's getting world-class care. And that's the hypocrisy of the Republican Party to me. All right, speaking of SCOTUS, Mikey says the deep frustration many black Americans feel toward Clarence Thomas boils down to a massive historical irony. He replaced civil rights giant Thurgood Marshall, benefited from affirmative action to get into Yale, and then spent his career voting to dismantle the very policies that helped open those doors. It's the hypocrisy, always, right? Rob in Michigan. Bella, it's for you again. God. Hi, Rob.
13: Hello. Hi, can you hear me? I'm talking through my car.
3: Yes.
1: Yes, go ahead.
13: Cool. Good luck, Bella. I hope you do well, and I hope to see you in the Screenwriters Guild at some point.
3: You and me both.
13: I don't know if you guys are aware. Right.
1: I'm already in SAG, but it's a different kind. Go ahead.
13: Right. There's a parasitic bug going around the country right now. It's primarily in the Midwest where... I have explosive diarrhea.
1: Okay.
13: And I thought it was fitting for your show because of your love of all things in that manner.
1: Yes.
13: And I used to call all the time back in the day. I'm the fromage, official fromage of the show.
2: Oh yeah.
13: And,
2: okay.
13: Chris, okay. I think I need to be included in your cheese tour.
2: Yes.
1: Yeah.
13: If that should ever come to fruition.
2: Yeah, absolutely.
1: And, and ironically, cheese backs you up, and you know. So if you have explosive diarrhea, cheese
2: will help.
1: Yeah. Yeah.
13: It didn't. I had mac and cheese yesterday, hoping it would help, and it didn't.
1: Okay.
13: It didn't.
1: All right. Let's move on from your diarrhea.
13: Okay.
1: Okay.
13: Hey, my college roommate, freshman year, was from. Your hometown of Lockport,
1: New York,
13: and I don't think I've ever once told you that.
1: Oh, well, that's fantastic.
13: So he's a lot older than you. He graduated in 85, and I think he's not
1: even
13: born yet. So,
1: Rocky Mountain Mike is here. Hi, Mike. You're on with Bella.
14: I, I thought you always drew the line of explosive diarrhea. You do not have a explosive diarrhea song.
1: Yes.
14: I think.
1: Yes.
14: And I'm not going to provide one, so.
1: All right.
14: No.
1: All right. Would you like?
14: You're welcome.
1: Would you like to say goodbye to Bella?
14: Yes, I want to say goodbye to Bella. And Bella, thank you so much. I appreciate especially how you got the late night clips and put them together, because that made us more aware of what happened the night before on late night, which I consume all things late night. So really appreciate that.
1: Okay,
14: I appreciate everything
1: Chris,
14: you did. I appreciate how
1: Chris
14: you
1: does,
14: held your
1: Chris
14: own in a world.
1: Chris does that, but that's okay.
14: You held your own. Oh, okay. Well, okay. All right. Well, all of a sudden you started doing it when Bella showed up.
1: We give every Gen Zer a T-ball trophy, so Bella will just get the credit for Chris's
3: y'all
1: work.
3: Yeah, take credit for Chris. Yeah.
14: For it.
3: Yeah.
14: Okay. And so I have an unexpected 5-day weekend here. It's too hot to go anywhere. They closed Alligator Alcatraz, so I can't go there.
1: Oh, dear.
14: And so I want to allow everybody to send me all their song lyrics, and then I will ignore them. But
1: fantastic, fantastic. Yes. All right, Mike. Thank you.
2: Yes, Mike.
1: Yes, please. He cannot get enough suggestions. Does anyone else have fear of heights and watch the people on top of the Empire State Building?
2: Oh, that
1: speaking of that gave me explosive diarrhea, and I'm not even.
2: That was kind of sweet, though.
1: It was super sweet. When the power of love beats the love of power, the world knows peace. And then they got engaged, but I was like, I literally couldn't watch. I was like, oh, God. Oh, my God.
2: I'd be afraid I'd electrocute myself on that power tower,
1: yes.
2: whatever
1: oh,
2: it is.
1: Oh, God. Okay. Dana Goldberg coming up.

0: 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Started off with a pitcher for the table, which quickly becomes two. There's pool. And there's the photo booth.
1: All right, everybody, squeeze in. Say cheese!
0: Followed naturally by an order of wings. And another.
1: Can we get some extra ranch sauce?
0: Then there's the ceremonial nightcap.
1: So what are we doing this weekend?
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2: And now a weather update. 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

0: because of his war and his tariffs, inflation rose to over 4%. He promised to bring down prices on day one. Do you remember that? Y'all know what today is? Today is day 524, and groceries, rent, and health care are at their all-time highs in American history.
1: Yep, Senator John Ossoff went on to say...
0: I don't know if you saw the mess in Washington last week. The president was so humiliated in Hormuz. He threw his toys out the stroller and refused to sign the affordable housing bill. Did you see that? But wait, that's after he gave some felon donor a no-bid contract for the reflecting pool and it filled up with algae, which for some reason required the deployment of the National Guard.
1: Yeah. Senator Ossoff, as we said earlier, Chris, has just opened up a double-digit lead. He's at 56-43 over noted douche canoe Collins. What's his name? Doesn't matter.
2: Mike?
1: Election denier, that guy.
2: Mike
1: whatever.
2: Collins?
1: No. Tom Collins the drink? No, that's not it. Hold on.
2: I'm going to have a Tom Collins after the show today.
1: Are you?
2: Yeah.
1: Bella's already drunk.
3: I'm already drunk.
1: Yeah. Good girl.
2: I don't even know what's
1: that's
2: in mommy,
1: that's mommy's little girl. I don't, you know what? Mike, yes, Mike. It's Mike
2: that's what
1: Collins.
2: I thought.
1: Okay.
2: Yeah.
1: You made me dumpster dive for that?
2: At least you didn't hawk loogies in there.
1: All right.
2: I've had to dumpster dive when loogies have been hawked in a...
4: Right-wing hypocrites!
1: While I was on the subject of Mitch McConnell, Representative Tom Keene, who took a taxpayer-funded four-month absence from Congress, depression, despite repeatedly voting against paid sick leave for workers while serving as a state senator in New Jersey. He opposed a 2018 New Jersey law requiring employers to provide up to 40 hours of paid time off for workers dealing with an illness or a medical condition. While on medical leave, Keene continued to receive his annual $174,000 congressional salary as well as trade stocks. Mm-hmm. So as we said yesterday, Chris, I get him going, oh, I'm a private person, but, you know, in terms of talking about your medical, but you're not a private person.
2: No.
1: You work for us.
2: Yes.
1: You work for your constituents. And as we said yesterday, none of us could get 4 months off.
2: Nope.
1: Bella had to get something hacked out of her body. I know.
2: Yeah.
3: That was crazy.
1: But can you imagine if she just didn't, it'd be like if she didn't tell us and just didn't show up for 4 months.
2: Yeah.
3: I know.
2: It'd be like, you figure it out.
3: Luckily, it was only a week, but it could have been bad.
1: Yeah. Chris, who said, I even had a conversation with Theodore Roosevelt. I said, what do you think about the Panama Canal? Do you consider that your greatest achievement? And how do you feel about the fact that Democrats gave the Panama Canal away to Panama for a dollar?
2: Oh, Dick Dastardly.
1: No, that was Trump and his AI conversation.
2: With Teddy Roosevelt?
1: Yes. Vince says he has arrived at the part of the speech where a tough guy with tears in his eyes thanks him and calls him sir. This means he will soil himself any moment and cut his remarks short. Isn't it becoming increasingly evident when he f- his pants? It seems. He does that little, you know, like that little thing.
2: Yeah.
1: You know.
2: Did you see that Newsmax anchoress yesterday?
1: Anchoress? Is that?
2: Yes.
1: No.
2: Glazing Teddy Roosevelt and Trump at the same time.
1: Oh, yes. Oh. Remember when I went to, I did my little bike trip in Outer Banks, North Carolina,
2: uh-huh.
1: And I was saying they sell all these T-shirts with, you know, Trump and Teddy Roosevelt, like, hunting and him and Reagan,
2: yeah.
1: I don't know,
3: literally,
1: fly fishing.
3: Yeah.
1: And, as if Trump could do any of that.
2: Right.
1: Which, yeah. Okay. Cool.
2: It's Bianca de la Garza.
1: Sure. She's my favorite.
2: Yeah.
5: I'd like to talk a little bit about a Supreme Court ruling with transgender. I mean, it's interesting. The backdrop today is that President Trump and the Teddy Roosevelt Presidential Library. We know how tough Teddy Roosevelt was. Biological man, real man's man. And for some reason now we have to talk about men who want to play in women's sports. And it wasn't even unanimous, but they did say states can keep men who are born men and want to be trans, but they can't play with the girls. They can't play with the women.
3: Teddy Roosevelt?
2: Roosevelt.
1: I have a headache in both eyes now. Mm. Yeah, that's a man's man. Do they make a diaper that lasts long enough for a fishing or hunting trip? I don't think so.
2: I don't think
1: so. Do you?
2: No. They didn't have diapers in Teddy Roosevelt's day.
1: Roosevelt. Trump went on a wild and lengthy rant as he said he wants to be part of a father-son duo that has won the Medal of Honor. He said that who's Cokie McCokespoon and Gummy McGummerson? Don and Eric, sorry. Mm-hmm. They were in attendance. He said he's going to give both his sons the medal. He said we'll have a threesome.
6: Don Jr.'s on Coke.
1: Okay. He was at the, yes, the Theodore Roosevelt. Roosevelt Public Presidential
2: like Snoopy.
1: Library.
2: Snoopy in the background of the recital.
6: Roos, so many Roos. Roos, please, no Roos.
1: Okay. Yes. Oh, because he was commenting that the former president and his son, General Theodore Roosevelt Jr.
2: Roosevelt.
1: Right. And General MacArthur and his son both won the Medal of Honor. So he was, that's why he was saying,
2: really?
1: I'll give them the Congressional Medal to Don and Eric. I'm going to give them the Congressional Medal of Honor for something, for their genius at hunting. Oh, for shooting defenseless animals. Yeah. Okay. And I'll get one for taking on Russia, Russia, Russia or something.
3: Russia, Russia, Russia.
1: Grandpa.
3: Marcia, Marcia,
1: okay,
3: Marcia.
1: So he's talking about the war heroes and then comparing them to he and both of his draft-dodging, grifting sons.
2: Well, yeah, but like Kermit Roosevelt, who was Teddy Roosevelt's son, actually served in the military.
1: Right, correct. Admirably. That's what I was saying. Yes, they were both right.
2: Right.
1: Yes.
3: Kermit?
1: Oh, someone.
2: His name is Kermit.
3: Kermit
2: Roosevelt.
3: Kermit?
2: Yeah.
1: Big tone on social media on Blue Sky says, why is Bella leaving? It's because of you, because you wouldn't stop torturing her with how low concert ticket prices were in the 80s.
3: Yeah, it's your fault.
1: Yeah, so thanks. Thanks a lot, everyone.
3: It's your fault. Yeah.
1: Okay, let's go to Brownie in Pittsburgh. Bella, it's for you again.
3: Hey.
1: Hi, Brownie.
7: Hi, Steph. Hi, gang.
2: Hi.
7: How's everyone?
1: Good. Go ahead.
7: Hey, well, plenty to complain about, obviously, with this moron in the office, but today I just wanted to call and wish Bella all the best. I've been listening to this show for years and years. Like I tell you, I love all you guys. You guys
1: thank
7: know
1: you.
7: How to start my day. Laughter's the best medicine, and you guys nail it.
1: Have you been listening? Bella, have you been listening ever since Roosevelt? All right. Go ahead.
7: Yeah, even before he turned to stone. Yeah.
2: Yeah. Okay.
7: Yeah, but you know, Bella, in the short time she's been here, she's just become such a great part of this show.
3: Oh, yeah.
7: I think everybody fell in love with her. She's so sweet. You're a very smart young lady. If you do half as well in your future endeavors as you do here, you are gonna just you're gonna rock it. So
3: thank you.
7: We wish you the best. We will miss you so much. You are most welcome. Good luck to you. And Sam, we'll look forward to chatting with you down the road. I'm sure I'll be calling next week to bitch and moan about something.
1: Call
7: you.
1: On the bitch or the moan line. Either
2: yeah.
1: One. All right.
2: Well, and take it easy on Sam the first couple of weeks.
1: Yes.
2: Because this is a complicated.
3: It is pretty. It is a tough board, but.
2: Yeah.
3: Yes. But he'll get it down.
2: Yeah.
1: But Sam trained you. If you've just tuned in,
3: yes.
1: Bella is leaving, for God's sakes, to pursue her dream as a screenwriter. She's working at a manager's office that represents a literary manager. So, blah, blah, blah.
3: Yeah.
1: Okay. But Sam trained Bella.
2: Right.
1: Yeah. So, yeah. So, anyway, it's all in the family.
3: I was an intern first, but.
8: Okay.
1: Let's not get all competitive. Ooh, she's already Hollywood cutthroat competitive, Sam.
3: Yeah, watch out.
1: Kevin in Indiana. Hi, Kev.
9: Good morning. I hope I can get through this without cutting myself off like I did yesterday. The No Kings Rally sign, 3 foot wide, 4 foot tall, brilliant right, with on the top, bold black letters, democracy, ? And in bright blue letters with exclamation points, yes, yes, yes, yes, yes. And then underneath that, dictatorship, ?
1: All right.
9: And in bright red letters with exclamation points, 9999999.
1: All right, that, you know, if you don't mind my saying, that's a little busy for a protest sign.
9: 9999999.
1: It's a little busy, a little too much. It's like the chyrons on CNBC, there's too many chyrons, a little busy. Okay.
2: Yeah, the more simple protest signs are, the better.
1: Yes,
3: easily.
2: You know what? Liberals tend to do that. They tend to overcomplicate their protest signs.
3: No, at the No Kings, there were a couple that I was like, if I have to stop and really look,
2: right.
3: I think we're missing the mark a little bit.
2: You need some editing in your protest sign.
3: My favorite sign that I've been seeing at the No Kings are oligarchical these nuts.
1: Oh, that's there you go.
2: Fantastic. That's effective.
1: Fantastic.
3: That's my favorite one.
2: Yeah.
3: Fantastic. Sorry.
1: Yeah, ever since we used to go back to the get out of Iraq rallies.
2: Yeah. Uh-huh.
1: Right? We'd be like, hemp people, focus.
2: Yeah, why are you here?
1: Just out
8: world with Iraq. No more war.
2: God.
1: Okay. Uh-huh. All right. Yeah, speaking of, Democrats, our wildly dramatic CNN data reporter, Harry Enten. Yeah. There
10: he is. Okay. The Democratic version of the Tea Party is here, and it is loud. And I would argue it is here to an even greater degree than it was for the Republicans back in 2010. Why do I say that? Because voter frustration among Democrats with their congressional folks is even worse. Their view of them is even worse than it was for the Republicans back in 2010.
2: Wow.
1: It's amazing on all sides, this whole, like, freak out. The socialists are coming, Fox Business Network Stuart Varney warned, and they will win elections in November with their tax the rich campaigns if conservatives aren't careful. Yes. Yes. And I think that they're being very helpful in this regard with the whole no one cares about housing and affordability is a hoax and, you know, basically, look at my big new shiny plane that I'm going to get to keep and blah, blah, blah.
2: John Roberts glazed Trump over his plane yesterday.
11: In terms of the Air Force One, I got to say that red, white, and blue paint job on the new one is very striking, looks very, very presidential, and looks very, very powerful.
2: God.
1: Oh, my God. Dear leaders, grift plane from Qatar is so fantastic, isn't it?
3: I thought we were past that.
1: So, since when have you ever heard of, they're just going to give it to him.
2: Right. And so what plane does the next president get?
3: Yeah.
2: Does he get the old one?
1: So we spend $400 million of our money to upgrade it, and then it's, okay, thank you, I'll take that. What? Stuart Varney also cited a number of factors that could sway back voters this fall, support for universal health care.
12: Computer says, yeah.
1: Yes.
2: Yeah.
1: Yes. As we played politics, girl. These things are all wildly popular, and they're not communist, socialistic, whatever.
3: My best friend was just in London. Yeah. She got tonsillitis her second day in London.
1: And it cost a nickel.
3: It cost the entire trip to the pharmacy, the week of antibiotics, like treating her, $8.
1: Yeah. Oh, boy.
3: $8.
1: Yeah. Yeah. A shilling. You're right.
2: A shilling. A haypenny.
1: Trump hatred and general antipathy toward Elon Musk. Yes, yes, and yes, Stuart Varney, yes. Conservatives assume that the socialist surge will soon fade. They believe voters outside big cities will reject a socialist message. There may be some wishful thinking here. Have you noticed the age of socialists who are winning? They're young, they're energetic, they're very good with social media. That counts for something. Is he saying all this like it's a bad thing?
2: Yes, he is.
1: Okay.
2: They're scared.
1: Yeah.
2: The rich people are scared.
1: Yes.
3: What are they?
2: As well they should be.
3: It's just annoying when they are like, oh, the young people, the young socialists. What do you think is going to happen when you're gone?
2: Right.
3: Genuinely. Yeah. Do you think everything is just going to die with you?
1: Yeah.
3: Like,
1: Eat the rich.
3: Someone's got to look out for us.
1: That's a good sign, right? Just eat the rich.
3: Yeah. Yes. Yes.
2: Yeah. Anytime you have to put an asterisk on your protest sign, no, don't.
1: No, too busy.
2: Yes.
1: 47 minutes after the hour. This portion of the show, oh my gosh, I have to give up the big lie because I love Chapter, the only independent Medicare advisor. Let's just say I'm doing the research 20 years earlier, Chris.
2: Okay.
1: I am going to be ready.
2: When you're 65.
1: It is confusing. 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
1: 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Okay, every now and again, you get a surprise. Fox's Hugh Hewitt, a man so nice they named him twice.
2: Uh-huh,
1: what
2: yeah.
1: does Eric Erickson think of Hugh Hewitt? He applauded the Supreme Court judge for ruling against Trump on birthright citizenship. Oh. He said the Chief Justice has hit it out of the park on the birthright citizenship issue. Yeah, this has just been settled law for how long? It is amazing to me we're even, like, debating this, right? What's his... Todd Blanche. Ugh. Here we go.
0: Everybody should agree that it's a violation of our laws if your intent in coming here, if you're pregnant, is to have a child to become a United States citizen because of our now laws. And so what we have to do as the Department of Justice is make sure our agents or HSI agents that we work with and the FBI are focused on stopping that. And that's what we're going to do.
1: Hey, you can't have an attorney general that thinks the Constitution is unconstitutional. Even Hugh Hewitt said, we finally have a decision that lays to rest this endless debate. The text, history, and traditional, in fact, affirm that if you're born in the United States, you are a citizen. Right. But it's sort of stunning, the what Brett Kavanaugh wrote. Mm-hmm. It literally is like they're trying to help Trump find a way.
2: Exactly.
1: To do whatever he wants, right. Break the law, doesn't right. matter.
2: Basically,
1: right?
2: We ruled this way, but here's how you can get around
1: right.
2: it. Wink.
1: So one legal expert called Kavanaugh's concurring opinion as stunning. She said, reading his conclusion that while Trump's executive order doesn't violate the 14th Amendment, it does contravene a federal statute. In other words, five justices saying the Constitution is the Constitution is the Constitution, and Kavanaugh saying, yeah, I agree with them in terms of the state of federal law, but if Congress wants to change this, that's up to Congress. She said, we often talk about the Roberts Court. After today, this term will at least be a big, big thumb on the scale, fist on the table for Brett Kavanaugh, who has issued multiple majority opinions today and also really deciding vote here. And if we had just believed, women, including Christine Blasey Ford, right, we wouldn't be here. So here is Representative Andy Fine, Republican of Florida.
3: We have to take action, because if we don't, the Supreme Court is facilitating the invasion of this country by foreign nations, and we simply can't allow that to happen.
1: Oh,
3: we're going to have to dramatically reduce immigration of all kinds to the United States, because if we say that once you get off the plane and you hide for a while and you have a baby, that baby's American, we're not going to be able to let people come here.
1: Okay, well, Barron's got to go first, because Melania wasn't a citizen when she had him. We can't allow this. It's allowed by the Constitution and has been since 1914, 70 billion.
2: What?
1: I don't know what year. Listen, Chris, I'm not a constitutional scholar.
2: I don't think anybody's ever accused you of being a constitutional scholar.
1: All right. Linda in Illinois. Hello, you're on the Stephanie Miller Show. Hi, Linda. Linda.
4: Linda.
1: Linda.
4: Hey.
2: Everyone right. knows it, Linda.
1: It's Linda. Okay, Tracy in Mesa, Arizona. Hi, Trace. Uh-oh. Has my phone system gone?
4: We might have to reset the phone system.
1: Yeah, my phone system might have gone kablooey.
2: Okay.
4: That's okay.
1: Okay. I can't hear enough from James Comer. Can you? Nope. Here we go.
5: Do I like what President Trump's doing? I mean, that's, obviously another discussion. But at the end of the day, what he's done is he's filled out his disclosure form, and I don't think he's left anything out. So he's in compliance with the law. I think the laws should be looked at with respect to, what assets and what type of income a president and their family should be allowed to earn while the president's in office.
1: Oh, shut your giant hypocritical blowhole. Yes, the president's robbing a bank, but look, he did it on camera in broad daylight, so it's fine. Okay. And Joe Biden didn't make any money from foreign country. I can't. Okay, Dana Goldberg next.
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13: NBC News Radio, I'm Michael Kastner. A government watchdog says the Secret Service missed several opportunities to prevent the 2024 assassination attempt on Donald Trump. Trump was running as a candidate when a rooftop shooter killed a spectator standing nearby Trump at a rally in Pennsylvania. This 4th of July could be the hottest ever in parts of the U.S. A heat wave has been sweltering the eastern U.S. from the Midwest to the East Coast, and hundreds of heat records could be set by Saturday. Extreme heat warnings are in effect in New York City, Boston, Philadelphia, and Washington, D.C. until 8 p.m. Saturday. Charges have been announced against former U.S. Olympic canoeist David Hearn for allegedly vandalizing the Lincoln Memorial Reflecting Pool. More from Mark Mayfield.
14: U.S. Attorney for Washington, D.C., Jeanine Pirro, called the alleged vandalism anarchy.
15: This unchecked vandalism and civil disorder turns into criminal behavior, and that's why we're here today.
14: Hearn is accused of damaging the newly renovated pool's liner on June 19th. Pirro says Hearn faces up to 10 years in prison if convicted. The alleged vandalism of the pool has drawn the ire of President Trump, who was behind the estimated $16 million renovation project. I'm Mark Mayfield.
13: The celebrations for Taylor Swift and Travis Kelce's wedding are beginning. Today marks the official wedding date, with a slated 1,000 guests expected to attend the event in the evening. Crews have been seen bringing things in and out of the arena over the past couple of days, including a grand piano, food items, and more. Three more teams are through to the World Cup round of 16. Spain shut out Austria 3-0. Portugal took a 2-1 win over Croatia in Toronto, and Switzerland blanked Algeria 2-0. Michael Kastner, NBC News Radio. Ukrainian President Vladimir Zelensky is asking for air defenses like Patriot missiles after Russian attacks killed at least 18 people. Dasha Chernysova reports the assault follows recent Ukrainian attacks on Russian military and energy sites.
27: The Russian officials insist that this is the retaliation against Ukrainian military for their actions that Moscow labels as terrorism on the Russian territory.
13: The massive wave of drone and military attacks lasted for nearly 11 hours, targeting the capital Kyiv and several other regions across the country. Russia says it targeted military fuel and energy facilities as civilians spent the night in shelters. The CDC says the odds of you getting food poisoning is 1 in 6 during the year. But on the 4th, that number spikes, and we warn the downside of your barbecue could be awful. More from Bree Tennis.
28: The health agency says the trouble zone with food bacteria is probably not your first pass at the buffet. It's your second or third. Summer heat, improper temperature control, and shared utensils causes bacteria to multiply, and that means foodborne illness. And the symptoms? Not fun. Nausea, vomiting, stomach cramps, diarrhea, fever, and chills. So be choosy with the food, and don't forget to wash your hands. I'm Bree Tennis.
13: New York City's Times Square is celebrating America 250 in a big way. In New York, Natalie Migliore.
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16: For your Friday, we'll have clearing skies throughout the day to become mostly sunny, giving us a high near 74 and southwest winds around 5 miles per hour. Overnight, increase in clouds with a low around 57. That'll lead us into a partly sunny Independence Day tomorrow, bringing us a high near 74 and a low around 56 while remaining partly cloudy for the fireworks. And then finally for Sunday, looks like we have a sunny day ahead of us, high near 75.
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0: The level of corruption, political and financial corruption, that is not even being hidden anymore, Mark. It is out in plain view. These people are unleashed and unhinged. I think with Trump, he is going to double down. He doesn't care about complying, and nobody can make him comply.
1: Madam Hillary Clinton, queen of always right about everything.
2: She's
1: since
2: good.
1: The history of everything. But well, she co-chairs that title with this woman. Yes, with this woman here.
3: Raised by a wild pack of Jews, here's Dana Goldberg.
4: Goldberg's here. Goldberg.
3: Ha, ha, ha. One of the top five funniest lesbians in America.

0: look at you. With that post New York City Pride glow. Look at
1: I
0: you.
1: Mean, being on a float in the New York City Pride Parade, if you ever get a chance to do it, I highly recommend.
0: You posted about it. You said the city has been full of joy and community. And I thought, isn't that the contrast we're seeing? Whether it's the opening of the Obama Presidential Center, the Knicks celebration in New York Pride. It's just, it's what we've been missing. It's just joy, community, people from all different, you know, faiths and sexuality and whatever.
2: And even the straight people yesterday on top of the Empire State Building.
0: Yes. Yay for straight people
1: I
0: with
1: love,
0: no fear of heights.
2: Right?
1: I love that they did that, by the way, from their those two from the documentary, the Netflix documentary.
2: Yep.
1: I mean, it's brilliant.
2: Yeah.
0: except for those about those fear of heights.
1: Shaking.
0: I'm like, I can't watch. But love is love.
2: That's right.
1: Love is love.
0: So, Dana, you're obviously wearing your, you know, transphobia shirt in honor of the Supreme Court. And it's just, I saved a Rude Pundit post today. He will join us Monday along with Paula Poundstone, mm-hmm. live in studio. But he said, when I got an email offer to talk to the vice president of Moms for America about how thrilled they are that trans girls will be treated like I didn't have to respond. I would rather, can I say the word? I'll just, okay.
2: You can't, the F word?
0: Mm-hmm.
2: F-E-L, no.
0: No, okay.
2: No.
0: I would rather porcupine than talk to one of your transphobic idiots, but I did. Okay. I mean, that really is.
1: I just.
0: Go ahead.
1: I don't think they understand that if you're a parent of a female, a cis female that is a tomboy that looked like me when I was growing up, I don't think you understand that every parent out there who, if you beat their child in a track race, if you don't look like society standards of femininity, they're going to investigate your child. They're going to try and check your child's genitals. This is going to affect cis girls. And only I'm saying this because by numbers, there aren't a lot of trans athletes in this country compared to cis girls who look like tomboys.
0: Yeah.
1: I'm telling you, this is going to affect them. And I hope that every parent out there, I don't care if you're Republican, Democrat, or any in between, you should be really worried that some pervert out there is using this as a reason to check your daughter's genitals. Because that's exactly what this is.
0: Yeah. To your point, whenever I tell my girlfriend how beautiful she is, she's always very humble. And I'm like, oh, please, you've heard that all your life. I said, what I used to hear is, you're a weird-looking little Armenian boy. Because that's true.
2: Yes.
1: Everyone thought I was a boy my freshman year in high school. I look like Ralph Macchio. 100... or Manny from Modern Family when I was a little bit heavier. It was. I could show the picture. I would have absolutely been one of those kids that some parent out there would have been like, I don't think that's a

0: girl.
1: Yeah. Well, you know, we always talked to Bob Seska, who's, I always say his life was based on Gulliver's Travels, because in every picture from his childhood, he's like 1,000 times larger than any other boy that he's, right? And I'm like, I'm surprised you let, you know, you were allowed to play sports against anyone, because, you know, and we just talked about, our guy was John Comstock. He was like the best athlete ever from grade school, because he developed way earlier than all the other boys. He was much bigger, more muscular, you know. But again, so there, you know, there's those differences, right? And nobody goes, oh, well, you started puberty too early. You can't play, right?
0: Yeah. And we also have to remember this is very, it's going to highly affect girls of color that are athletic and strong and stronger than their counterparts. And they're, you know, that's why these gender tests in the Olympics, you know, these sex tests in the Olympics, they're so racistly built because that's what they originated in. This is going to be a disaster. There's going to be so many lawsuits, so many parents that their kid gets beat in a track meet and they're like, I don't think, I'm telling you, this is going to be a disaster.
1: And speaking of, you know, to your point, Dana, you know, many people have commented that nobody's opinion or writing was more bigoted on this than Clarence Thomas.
0: Always. And we also have to remember the Supreme Court has just sort of defined sex as binary. We know that sex isn't binary. So how are you going to enforce this? You've got 200,000 intersex people that are born in this country every year. Some of them play sports. What are you doing with them? Like, the fact that they just ignored science and ignored every single medical research on this is just infuriating.
1: And as usual, Sonia Sotomayor is just, you know, gave a blistering dissent. She said the majority's opinion ends by reciting the many wonderful ways in which playing sports can be valuable to young people. It can help build resilience, tenacity, leadership, and discipline. It can lead to lifelong friendships, community, a sense of belonging, and can bring joy and the thrill of victory, along with all the lessons one learns from experiencing defeat. The benefits are immense. With Tuesday's ruling, trans students' athletes will now be excluded, even when the facts show they do not have a, quote, inherent athletic advantage. Yeah. Not to mention, you know, I had it yesterday, I don't have it in front of me, Dana, but the vanishingly small numbers of people we're talking about, and the fact that this is a solution to a problem that doesn't exist. In many of the states where these bans, there were zero trans athletes. Are there, what, like five at the elite level or something? And then if you go grades, I mean, it's
0: that's why this is going to create more problems than solutions. Because of that, blue states don't have to enforce this. This is not a law. It's not something that was put in. This is for those two states. If you want to uphold your transgender ban in sport, you can. There's a lot of blue states that aren't going to do that. But that's what I'm talking about, is these bigoted parents that are going to come forward because their kid got beat by someone in a track race, and they're going to complain, or they're going to sue. Or some child that got targeted that happens to be a cis girl, their parents have a right to sue. It is just going to open up a can of worms. What it did is it put elementary school kids on the same playing field as Olympic athletes. Becky Pepper Jackson, when she took her case to the Supreme Court, just wanted to do track and field with her friends. She's not an elite athlete. At the time, she would have told you she's not even a fast runner. She doesn't win her races. Right. She just wanted to play with her friends. And now the Supreme Court ruling has created that problem.
1: Right. I mean, to think there's cis boys that, with the express purpose of playing sports, would want to go through, you know what I mean? Like, it's just, it's insane to go. Like,
0: we also have, go ahead.
1: Yeah, no, go ahead.
0: We also have to remember this is purely based in misogyny. This is about trans women and trans girls. You don't hear them talking about trans boys.
1: Right.
0: You never hear them talking about trans boys, almost never in this argument. It's purely based in misogyny because society wants to define what a woman should look like, act like, and sound like. That is basically it. Trans is an identifier. It's an adjective, just like any other adjective in front of woman. And I will die on this hill, and I will argue with people if they want to argue, but I just don't think people understand. These people are not saying they are biological women. They are saying they are trans women, and they have a right to participate in women's sports.
1: Yeah, and Riley Gaines would still have been a loser. Okay, let's...
0: Just like Nancy Mace, Mrs. Fifth Place.
1: So let's talk about Pete Buttigieg. Here he is real quick.
2: They couldn't tell me what the allegation was, and then they told me that I couldn't be around my children unsupervised until my children were interviewed. During that questioning, no one in the family could be present, and the next 24 hours are some of the darkest times of my life. I don't know how to describe it.
1: One more.
2: They're 4 years old, and as a family, we're just trying to put this behind us. I don't know how much of this they're going to remember. I know I will. It's one of the most awful moments of my life, and something I wouldn't wish on anybody. Although I'll also say that the response since we made the decision to speak out about this has been really extraordinary.
1: Yeah, I mean, we've talked about this all week. I'm sure you have, too. Just that you're not going to find anybody good that is going to serve. I mean, this should not be a partisan thing. This just shouldn't happen to anybody, particularly involving people's children.
0: And I have other friends. I have other gay dads in my life that they were called. Child Protective Services was called on them for just same reason, just bigotry. Yeah. You know, nothing that they said is true. And unfortunately, one of the complaints was cocaine. So it was drugs. And if you have that complaint in some other states, they don't even investigate. They just take the kids. Yeah. It is just really frustrating. And I think that I'm not saying that other people, heterosexual couples, their children aren't intentional. They are. But a gay couple has to go through so many hoops financially, emotionally, and intentionally to have children. These are some of the most wanted children in the world.
1: Yeah.
0: And any complaint on that is not based in any sort of fact is purely based in bigotry and whatever homophobe, transphobe ideas you have in your head. The fact that you can even call in a complaint like that and separate a child from their parents, even for 24 hours, a four-year-old. And, you know, we know that Pete Buttigieg was targeted intentionally. It's just so many things are happening right now that are so infuriating, the steps back and the pendulum swinging back. And then when people are like, why do you need pride? I think you have several examples this week of why we still need pride.
1: Yeah. Yeah. Well, we just said, you know, there's always a prerequisite, like, how come do I get a straight pride month now?
0: Yeah.
1: Do we have to
0: By the way, they didn't give this to us. I'm so tired of people, why do you get a month? We don't get a month. We take a month. We plan this. The lesbians are out there at 6 a.m. The men are naked on their floats. We plan this. Yeah. We do every single thing to make this happen. We're not given a month to celebrate pride. We create it.
1: Yeah. Yeah. Well, and the Pete Buttigieg thing, we were saying it could happen to any of us. And this was such an obvious bull.
0: I know.
1: Can you imagine? Like, this could happen to any of us, to me and you. I met Dana at a stand-up show 15 years ago or something, and she told me she blah, blah, blah. It's like, what? I mean, since when would that be grounds, and it seemed like he said the officers knew that it was BS.
0: Yeah. It's so many infuriating things over the last couple of weeks, which is why we need to sit in the joyful moments. And those two things can exist. They're not mutually exclusive, everyone. So please remember, you can fight in the streets and also celebrate at the same time.
1: Yeah. That's why I never had kids, because I could have them taken away for virtually anything I've done at any sexually liberal show for the last 15 years.
0: That's actually true.
1: Yes. Hey, speaking of shows, how would I see you if I wanted to?
0: You all, I'm so excited to announce the Southwest Funny Fest is coming back to Albuquerque, New Mexico after a six-year hiatus. It's October 9th.
3: Yay!
0: Go to my website right now, Dana will, during the break, danagoldberg.com/tour. There's a button where you can hit that. We will alert you when tickets go on sale next week, so my sexy liberals will be one of the first to know when tickets are on sale. So danagoldberg.com for the Funny Fest on October 9th. And you can buy tickets right now for my Chicago show. They're growing very quickly. That's September 23rd. It's a Wednesday night. Those tickets, we have limited left, so go get them on the break as well. I'd love to see you in Chicago, but Albuquerque, New Mexico, it is time for us to do this again. Come back.
1: Can I ask if we get the added bonus? Do you get the added bonus of getting to see Barbara Goldberg if you go to the Albuquerque show?
0: I don't want to put her on blast, but my mother will be in the audience.
1: Okay. Yay! As you know, I dragged her around like my human binky at your birthday party. She's like, if human was like a Cinnabon, she's the cutest, sweetest, and she loves Dana.
0: Everyone off the dance floor.
1: Yes.
0: She danced everyone off the dance floor. She's years old. She danced everyone off the dance floor.
1: And we hope all our moms love us, but the way Barbara Goldberg loves Dana Goldberg.
0: Yeah.
1: It's just it's my cockles.
0: I'm very lucky. Yes. I'm incredibly lucky.
1: All right. We have Dana for the hour, 19 minutes after the hour. This portion of the show brought to you by my medical emergency kit.
3: Yeah.
1: I don't sound like a dude anymore.
3: Thanks.
1: Yeah, presumably I could play sports in America. My point is, I lost my voice, right? I start to, that's what happens to me when I get a sore throat. I was traveling, I got something, I start, first I go to Maud Register, then Old Lucy, then Brenda Vaccaro, and then my voice goes entirely.
3: Yeah.
1: Yeah, unless I get a Z-Pack. What's in my medical emergency kit?
3: I think the final thing is you sound like Ed Asner.
1: Yes, I'm sorry. 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
27: Stephanie Miller.
0: My milkshake brings all the boys to the
27: garden. Oh, yeah.
0: And they're like, it's better than yours. Damn right, it's better than yours. I could teach you, but I have to teach you.
27: When was the last time your milkshake?
0: It really does, and I have to continuously say, get out of my yard. I'm gay. How many times do I have to say I'm gay? Okay. Dana,
28: get off my lawn. That's what Stephanie's yelling.
27: At the boys.
28: Get off my lawn.
27: Yeah.
29: I am still gay. Get out.
0: Okay. All right. Dana Goldberg, good morning.
28: Yes, good morning.
0: Are you? I assume that you will be heading to the Great American Fair after this. To join the twos of people that are there.
28: Yes. I mean, really, don't wear sunglasses on stage unless you want to give away the fact that there's only 5 people on that lawn.
0: I had flashbacks to a couple of, you know, late night shows at Yuck Yucks.
28: I've had that audience.
0: When I was starting out, it was like a running joke. I remember one time I just went out and sat next to the person with the mic, right, just sat with them. I'm like, let's just talk right here, because, well, you know, it's like three people. It is so.
28: I got to tell you what, though, some of my most fun shows have been those shows where I look out and there's like 25 people in the room, and I'm like, you know what? Let's just do this, and then all hell breaks loose. It's wonderful.
0: So let's see. Oh, a Fox host said we should ban all officials who didn't take part in Trump State Fair from seeking higher office because
28: so that's
0: Zeke
28: all
0: Heil,
28: of them.
0: Y'all. Who is this? Fox host Emily someone who I don't care who
28: she's
0: she
28: probably
0: is.
28: Blonde.
27: Yeah.
0: Okay, think? She said, my message is this. Politicization of this, my hatred for an individual, my lack of respect for the office of the presidency, my clearly lack of respect for the United States of America, completely trumps, no pun intended, my public service or my occupation. What a travesty to the citizenry of those 11 states that don't get to be represented, to be discarded like that, overlooked, not included because of someone's petty feelings. I find this so patently embarrassing. I think this should be disqualifying for any of them that are seeking higher office.
27: Okay, well then Sean Duffy shouldn't have gotten up at the opening ceremonies of this stupid thing and called half the country libtards.
0: Yeah.
28: That's why we have to remember there's an America 250, which is the bipartisan planning group that has been going on, I think, since 2016.
0: Yeah.
28: And then there's the Freedom 250.
27: Yes.
28: So if you're going to go to an event, make sure you're at the American 250, because maybe that won't be a giant Trump rally.
27: Did you see the report this morning that there are reports that Trump has purposefully siphoned off money that was supposed to go
0: to... From the Park Service.
27: Was supposed to go to the nonpartisan one and shoveled that money into his celebration.
0: Yes, White House routed no bid contract for the Trump ballroom through an office exempt from competitive building. This is just like the reflecting pool over and over again. Oh, speaking of Sean Duffy, because I know that's what I mainly was my plan was to watch that road trip series.
27: Right.
0: That taxpayer funded phone trip series because he works for
28: that's
0: us.
28: That's right.
27: Mm-hmm.
0: Whatever happened to Sean Duffy's road trip series? The 5-part series is scheduled to begin last month on YouTube, Duffy said on May, but now it's unclear when it will leave the parking lot.
27: Oh, really?
0: Yes, there may be lack of interest. They said, we are excited that the Great American Road Trip series will be released in the coming weeks. Sometime.
27: Didn't they already, like a month ago, they did like this big publicity tour for it?
0: Yeah. And then they realized, nobody can afford gas, and maybe this is pissing people off.
28: Maybe that, or you can't pass an infrastructure bill and the roads are broken. We don't know. It could be anything.
0: Yeah. There's one extraordinary let them eat cake moment after another, right?
28: Yeah,
0: the congressman that's like, I'm having me some lobster tails and ribeyes.
28: I know.
0: If you're not, you don't work as hard as me. I'm like, you know what?
28: Is
0: their message.
28: So much.
27: I hate everybody.
0: I hate everyone. Except Dan.
28: I hate everyone except animals.
27: Yeah.
0: 29
28: minutes. Animals
0: after the
28: over
0: hour.
28: People right now.
27: Yeah, exactly.

0: COVID-19 has changed how we live and how we feel. 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

0: killed.
1: Yeah, well, Kyle's not here.
0: How come?
1: Kicked off the team. Didn't Tim tell you? Kyle and some other kids got caught drinking beer in the park a couple of nights ago.
0: Really?
1: Yeah. Zero tolerance. He's out for the season.
0: Come on, it's a first offense, right?
1: That we know of. But why should that matter? He knew not to drink. I've made it clear to Matt, that's what we expect from him. What have you said to Tim?
0: Nothing really. You know, a lot of kids try it at this age, so...
1: Yeah, well, a lot of kids don't try it, too. I'm not saying that Matt's gonna be this perfect kid, but if I don't tell him what we expect and why he shouldn't drink, how's he gonna know?
0: You think kids that age really listen?
1: They never admit it, Bill, but they hear more than you think.
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0: I mean, it's ridiculous that we would be looking at ways of limiting voters, but that's the only way they can win. They can't win a fair fight in a district or a state, which is why Trump is so obsessed with, you know, stealing voter rolls and purging voters and, you know, making up ridiculous claims about, you know, people not eligible as citizens for voting, which, you know, that is like so vanishingly, you know, non-existent. It is, you know, laughable. His Republican Party, which has, you know, become a cult, answering only to him, can't win a fair fight.
1: Ah, yep. Queen of always right about everything ever in the history. Did I mention I'll die mad about 2016?
2: Okay,
1: first level of the mad lasagna, and then 2024 is over that. Okay, Dana.
0: Yes.
1: Hillary Clinton, who I've mentioned has been right about everything, warned people should be worried about everything when it comes to acting director of national intelligence, Bill Pulte. She said he called him very dangerous, a loose cannon. She called the appointment deeply insulting to the intelligence community, noting he has no intelligence experience at all. He's there specifically to target Trump's enemies, right?
3: Yeah, 100%. I mean, we never, someone goes away and we're celebrating. We're like, oh, Tulsi Gabbard's going to be gone.
1: Yeah, you're like, oh, no.
3: And then, like, yeah, we're like, oh, great, what's coming now?
1: Yeah, which is why I'm glad former CIA Director John Brennan sued, demanding a court order that would require officials to preserve records from investigations he says are targeting him for phantom criminal conduct. I mean, we're at this phase where, you know, apparently we don't need evidence or any crimes, right?
3: No. Of course we don't. If you're going to try and prosecute someone over 8647 in seashells, no, they don't need any crimes. Well, I mean, come on. Apparently you just need macaroni art and then you can go to prison for it.
1: Right. And then he cited more than 100 verbal or written statements that Trump has made about Brennan. I mean, he supplies all the stuff you need for a court case, right? I mean,
3: 100%. It is selective prosecution, 100%.
1: I don't know where I read that he was on record saying of Letitia James, like, I don't care. I just want to, I don't know what I'm paraphrasing. Just make her life. I just want to make her life difficult. I don't care. I just want her to investigate. He doesn't care if there's a crime. The whole point is just
3: at least the judges, and there are still some good judges out there, do care about those statements, and they do care about the receipts, and it does set up, you know, a dismissal for vindictive prosecution or selective prosecution or vindictive, probably. That should be one, too.
1: Right.
3: Yeah, at least there's some good judges out there doing their jobs.
1: He's right. On record, I don't know how many times about how many cases, Dana, just basically saying, just do it. I don't care. Yeah. I want her investigated, you know.
3: Well, that's what Trump's always done. Just do it. I don't care. I don't care about consent.
1: Oh,
3: he just never cared about consent.
2: Yeah.
1: By the way, you knew this was going to happen. So Trump seeks to delay paying $5 million he owes E. Jean Carroll. Lawyers for Trump asked for E. Jean Carroll's consent to delay the $5 million. Boy, I hope that it was a really legal, creative way to say, go yourself. He signaled that.
3: Now you want her consent?
1: Yeah. Let's see what you did there. They signaled they plan to ask the Supreme Court to reconsider his appeal of Carroll's. I thought we were done.
2: I like her attorney's response.
1: Yeah, she said Carroll's lawyer, Roberta Kaplan, who is often, said she informed Mr. Trump's team that Carroll does not consent.
2: Yeah.
1: She wrote that Carroll is also due an additional $779,000 in interest.
2: Yeah.
1: On top of that. But I mean, it's just insane that I don't know. It's going to ask the Supreme Court to reconsider his appeal of Carroll's sexual abuse and death. I don't know how this happens, Dana. Aren't you done?
3: You made $1.2 billion off crypto last year. I think you can afford $5 million for, I don't know if I can say that on here, for sexually assaulting somebody.
1: Right.
2: That money's already in escrow. He does not have that money in his possession.
1: Yeah.
2: So he's not going to miss it.
1: Yeah. Okay. So, speaking of Hillary Clinton's talking about voter suppression, I swear, I keep saying, Dana, it's like whack-a-mole. Like, we stop one thing, and then they think of another way to rig or steal this election. In the latest setback for Trump's anti-voting agenda, a federal court granted the NAACP's request to halt the U.S. Postal Service's implementation of his executive order against mail voting. The court order comes a week after a federal judge in Massachusetts blocked implementation of his order, calling it its primary provisions legally void. So unlike the Massachusetts one, this new ruling covers the entire nation. So because that's, you know, one of the things I've really been concerned about is their efforts to stop mail-in voting.
3: Oh, 100%. I really wish that we would stop giving the Supreme Court any sort of praise of for upholding the Constitution. Yeah. They're like, oh, they saved America. They saved the 14th Amendment. They saved birthright citizenship. No, they just chose not to destroy it. They did their job.
1: Yeah. Yeah. No, exactly. So, I mentioned my Nicole Wallace is going to have Jack Smith on today. I don't know if you heard that, but
3: fantastic.
1: Yeah. But this is like how the headlines go. Trump plans to steal more classified documents. I mean, this is... Because he gets away with everything, and the Supreme Court gives immunity, he's like, "Well, I'll do it some more then.
2: And nobody's going to hold him to account." Right. That's the frustrating thing.
1: Right. So this is the reporting. Remember that open and shut federal criminal case where Trump clearly committed serious crimes but managed to escape justice thanks to the right-wing supermajority Supreme Court? No, not the case over January 6th. In his efforts to overturn the election, he lost the other federal one about how he stole a bunch of classified government documents, stored them next to his toilet at Mar-a-Lago, refused to give them back after he left office the first time. Well, the president would like to do it again, minus the part where anyone attempts to hold him accountable. Trump is already angling to retain whichever currently classified or top secret government documents he wants after he leaves the White House again, according to two sources. Here we are again, right?
3: He is literally selling our country to the highest bidder.
1: Yeah.
3: And maybe not to the highest bidder because he likes to give no bid contracts. So he's just basically selling the country to whoever is doing favors for him.
1: I've been mentioning this all morning. He routed the $500 million no bid contract to build this for the East Wing, whatever, ballroom. Through the executive residence, which is exempt from rules that require federal agencies to obtain competitive bids. So Trump personally negotiated the cost of the ballroom project. The cost of the project has ballooned since it was first announced, and taxpayers will foot the bill for half of it. Trump is on tape lying a million times. Right?
3: A million times.
1: Just a gift from me, not a dime from taxpayers, blah, blah. Karen,
3: I've had a headache for 4 days because of a shingle shot, and this is not helping.
1: Well, here's the good news. You can take Tylenol if you get pregnant. So that's...
3: Okay. Well, if I get pregnant, we've got bigger problems. Look unto the east because there's gifts coming.
1: I forgot this one for Dr. Redliner, but
2: was in Poland.
1: Another large study has found no link between autism and Tylenol use during pregnancy, refuting claims by Bobby Kennedy and Trump. Do you remember that press conference where they just...
3: Yeah.
1: Don't take Tylenol. Tough it out, ladies.
3: The person who owns Tylenol pissed Trump off, and so they decided that they were going to say that their drug is faulty.
1: Yeah. Medical organizations decried Trump's message emphasizing Tylenol's safe pain and fever reliever during pregnancy, that untreated fever during pregnancy is known to increase the risk of autism of babies as well as other conditions, including miscarriage, birth defects, and premature birth. Those are the effects of not taking it if you don't control fever and blah, blah, blah. But, yeah, I'll never forget the whole, ladies, just tough it out.
3: And sinfin, and sinmin.
1: Acetafin.
3: What is that word?
1: Acetafin.
3: That's a hard one. How do you say it? Acetaminophen, sir. Acetaminophen.
1: Sure. All right. Karen from Chicago. Bella, it's for you again. Hi, Karen.
4: Hi. So I did want to say, Bella, I'm not going to say goodbye until we meet again, and I'll see you in October.
5: Yes.
4: And, as is always the case when I'm sitting on hold, you guys start bringing up topics that, like, I'm like, oh. So about the trans, the SCOTUS decision regarding trans athletes. You know, Dana, you're 100% right. The Republican Party creates these crises that do not exist. And they've always done things like this because then they can run around and pass legislation or put this stuff out there, create this narrative like they're fixing the problem that doesn't even exist in the first place. But let's be very clear. It is very dangerous, okay, because I have read history. I know how this goes down when people, individuals, are scapegoated. And as a mama bear, this is deeply upsetting to me.
1: Yeah.
4: Personally, to see this, because I know the statistics around trans children. And that is the real danger. So, I think that we all have to keep that in mind. So if you know a trans child, a trans person, please give them extra love and support because they really need it. And I just want to say also, I know that Rocky Mountain Mike does not take requests, but I would like to request a Bella before she leaves. if you can usher us in to or bring us into the holiday weekend with Yankee Doodle Fart, that would be greatly appreciated okay. because it matches all of our moods.
1: Okay, for this complete show yes. that we are living through. Yeah, Data, as someone said, transphobia is like sort of the last bigotry that people that, you know, can say they're not bigots, right? They somehow this is, you know, not bigotry, right?
3: Which is, there's no excuse. I can't. Yeah. I love that whole request, though. I just want you to be like, all right, you're listening to Progressive 127. What's your request before we go into the break?
1: Yeah, it would be Yankee Doodle. Yeah, go ahead. Yankee Doodle Fart. Oh, Sam is still learning my box. You know how it is.
5: Yeah, you gotta be patient with him for the first 2 weeks.
1: Yeah. All right. Well,
3: there's a lot to explore.
1: Yeah, there really.
3: I've heard.
1: All right, it's
3: a lot of buttons to push. And Sam...
1: Okay. Yes. This is for you, Karen. Okay. Jenny in Virginia, happy 4th. Hello, Jenny.
6: Happy 4th. Adore you all. I have two quick points. The first is, I could be sad that I was 3 at the bicentennial and I will have more memories of then than this year.
1: Yep.
6: I could be sad my childhood crush, Bo Duke, is now a bootlicking MAGA performing there.
2: That's
6: but
2: true.
6: Instead, I'm going to have my own cheesy freedom. I'm going to have freedom from dirt and clean my house. I'm going to have freedom from clutter. And I'm going to donate some stuff to the local mission. And that's going to lead me into my second point. I'm going to get rested up for Monday to start calling again. I called about the slush fund to talk to Senator Warner. The screener was so excited. So many people had called that day. I said, how many? He said, 28. The Albanians are in the streets, and we can't pick up a phone call for 10 seconds.
1: Yeah.
6: We got to do better.
1: Yep.
6: We have momentum. We got to keep it up.
1: Yep. Do better. Do better, everybody.
3: Do better
1: okay.
3: for you. Great call.
1: Yeah. 46 minutes after the hour, this portion of the show brought to you by How Remarkably Preserved I Am. Vibrance, I'm telling you, my favorite product ever.
2: Yeah.
1: If you've been around longer than, say the internet has existed. If you know what, whiteout is in a typewriter,
2: right.
1: Then you need to listen up. 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
0: 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Just one more thing to piss you off before you go, Dana. Clarence Thomas dismisses trans individuals as a mental state in legal opinion. I would argue that being a Republican at this point is a mental state that needs to be corrected.
1: Totally mental.
0: Yes,
2: being cisgender. Your brain is connected to your emotions and your feelings and your... It's just annoying when there's truth in a statement and it's used to as a weapon.
0: Yeah. He said men and boys with gender dysphoria are not women or girls, even if they believe that they are.
2: Okay. But that's the thing. They are not believing they are. They are trans girls and trans women. Men and boys don't believe that they're girls.
0: Right. It's just it's profoundly bigoted.
2: Okay, I just want to pick up throw this through the window.
0: Okay. Chris and I have been saying, I don't know whether this unbelievable corruption seems to be the one thing that's breaking through. We played a Trump voter earlier. Just, you know, even that seems, because I'm like, okay, raping little girls, no, that's okay. But this might be, you know, the cost of living, Dana, combined with this unbelievable, I mean, everybody from Megyn Kelly to Dana Perino on Fox, right? Megyn says she's a true fan of the Trump family, but made it clear she doesn't mean she's okay with the family's grifty moves. I mean, it's so bad. It's so blatant that even, you know, she said, you know, the Trump family's grifty. There's been story after story about all the money his sons are making off the government, these government contracts they're getting. I can't stand that stuff, and I love his sons, okay? I mean,
2: I bet you they've also, like, totally turned their back on J.D. Vance. You know, when Junior put out his book and the RNC bought, like, 40,000 copies, I bet J.D. Vance was like, hey, guys, can you do the same for me? And they're like, we're tapped.
0: Yeah.
2: Sorry, we're totally tapped.
0: Yeah. All this whole, like, a myth of, oh, America first, America best. So this stupid grift shit jet from Qatar, Trump said the U.S. couldn't build a plane like this. Frankly, we could, because we wouldn't be willing to spend the kind of money necessary. They spent top dollar. It's just, there's nothing America, vaguely America first about him. It's him first, always.
2: 100%. It is mind-boggling to me that his supporters don't see that. I really don't understand. They're not going to be like him. And if anyone were actually honest with themselves, they wouldn't want to be. The guy's an adjudicated rapist. He's probably done the same thing to children because there's plenty of proof that it's happened. Yeah. It's just mind-blowing that these people want to emulate him and they put him on some pedestal. The worst person that has probably ever walked this earth, at least in my lifetime. And they just want to keep touting him. It's disgusting.
0: And God bless Katie Fang. And I to this day, Dan, I don't understand why no reporter has asked him, you are credibly accused. There is one girl who was 13 who was interviewed four times by the FBI whose testimony was used to convict Jeffrey Epstein and Ghislaine Maxwell, who accused you personally of raping her. Why is no one...
2: I don't know. I'm actually surprised that it's not Katie Collins. I mean, I just called her by the wrong name.
0: Caitlin Collins.
2: Yes. Katie, like we're on a first name basis. Okay. I saw her at a manicure, getting a pedicure, a manicure the other day, and I waved to her, so we're friends now.
0: Well, and the other, by the way, I just being a reporter, so Jonathan Swan, who's the co-author of this book from the New York Times, he did make the point, we were talking about James Comer going, oh, at least Trump's transparent about all this. He said, he argued Trump's 900-page financial disclosure doesn't even begin to scratch the surface of all the ways he's bringing in money, which I think we all intrinsically
2: Absolutely.
0: Know. You go, even what he's admitting is mind-blowing. But he said, Jonathan Swan said, we only know a fraction of what's going on. I mean, this financial disclosure does not account for a lot of the money that's going into the Trump family through different mechanisms, through the children, other business ventures, deals overseas. I don't think we've begun to scratch the surface of understanding all the different ways that money is flowing into the Trump family through this presidency. I mean, oh my God.
2: Yeah. And I mean, honestly, I could actually see if the midterms go the way they should be, like if we can actually keep them from stealing anything, I could see the whole family disappearing. I really could, like all of them, never to be seen again.
0: Yeah. Who's the hot-headed homo? Scott Bessent.
1: Scott Bessent,
0: Mr. Murgatroyd. I'm the Treasury Secretary, I'm told.
1: Exit, stage left.
0: Oh. He issued a warning to big oil companies saying Trump administration is watching you. Oh, please. They've given big oil more help. It is just, it's so transparently ridiculous. And everyone knows that Trump's stupid debacle in Iran is what is causing gas prices, right?
2: 100%. Stupid debacle. You mean the war that he was bullied into by Israel?
0: Yeah. Yeah. But the fact that they're even like trying to pretend they're working for the people, you know, speaking, you mentioned J.D. Vance. He told Fox News' Laura Ingraham he would love it if Democrats worked with Republicans on issues that matter to Americans instead of operating purely out of resentment. He's the one that just didn't sign the housing bill. That was a bipartisan bill. They've done absolutely nothing to lower costs for people. What is he talking about? Yeah, go ahead.
2: No, that was a period after that. They don't care. They just don't care.
0: Yeah. You know who does care? People that follow and love Dana Goldberg.
2: They go
0: to DG Comedy on all of the socials. Listen to the Daily Beans with the equally fabulous Allison McGill.
1: Go see her in person?
0: Yeah.
2: Go to Funny Fest October 9th in Albuquerque, New Mexico. I mean, I just want to see it. It's my homecoming. Come on. Get out there.
0: All right. We love you, Dana. And we love you, Bella, with a Z.
1: Yay, Bella!
0: We are so proud of you. Fly free, little bird. Fly free. We love you. Happy 4th, everybody.
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10: NBC News Radio, I'm Michael Kastner. This could be the hottest 4th of July ever in some parts of the U.S. Forecasters say hundreds of heat records could be set by Saturday. An extreme heat warning is in effect in New York City until Saturday night. Similar warnings have been posted in Boston, Philadelphia, and Washington, D.C. An appeals court is allowing the Trump administration to go ahead with a plan to remove national park signs it claims are disparaging Americans. Mark Mayfield with details.
11: Last year, the administration directed parks to review signs for messaging that emphasizes matters unrelated to the beauty, abundance, or grandeur of natural features. Critics called it an effort to whitewash history, and last month a federal judge ordered the Park Service to restore the signs. On Thursday, however, a federal appeals court reversed the court's order and ruled that the groups suing the government did not show that the order would cause them substantial injury.
10: President Trump will visit Mount Rushmore today for one of the nation's biggest Independence Day celebrations, Monica Nelson reports.
12: Trump is set to attend the America's 250 fireworks celebration marking the country's 250th birthday. South Dakota Governor Larry Rodin praised the announcement, saying, "Together, we will throw the biggest birthday party ever for our nation and celebrate America's legacy of freedom, liberty, and justice for all." The event is in partnership with the U.S. Department of the Interior and the National Park Service. I'm Monica Nelson.
10: The job market looks to be cooling off after a hot streak. Mitch McCann reports that according to the Labor Department, the U.S. economy added just 57,000 jobs in June. That's well below the 115,000 jobs analysts had expected.
13: The big question here is, what does this mean for the Federal Reserve and interest rates? And there is growing speculation, I think, that inflation levels could keep the Fed considering a right height.
10: Michael Kastner, NBC News Radio.
14: A better life with Dr. Sanjay Gupta.
15: Few people now have asked me about a TikTok trend that they've come across. It's called 75 Hard. The challenge was created by entrepreneur and author Andy Frisella, who calls it a, quote, transformative mental toughness program and an Ironman for your brain. So here's what it entails. Eat a structured diet with no alcohol, drink a gallon of water, read 10 pages of nonfiction, take a progress photo, and complete 2 45-minute workouts, one of them outdoors, every day for 75 days. Quite a challenge. We asked CNN fitness contributor Dana Santis about this, who reminded us that sustainable fitness isn't about punishment or proving discipline through extremes. It's about building habits that integrate into your lifestyle in a way that feels supportive and repeatable. If you ask me, that's going to be the key to long-term success. I'm Dr. Sanjay Gupta, helping you live a better life.
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19: And now for your Alternative Talk weather outlook. For your Friday, we'll have clearing skies throughout the day to become mostly sunny, giving us a high near 74 and southwest winds around 5 miles per hour. Overnight, increase in clouds with a low around 57. That'll lead us into a partly sunny Independence Day tomorrow, bringing us a high near 74 and a low around 56 while remaining partly cloudy for the fireworks. And then finally for Sunday, looks like we have a sunny day ahead of us. High near 75.
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22: And welcome, brothers, sisters, working class heroes. This is the Rick Smith Show. Thanks so much for being here today on the big program. Lots to get to, lots to talk about. Tomorrow's the big day, Independence Day, the 4th of July, 200th anniversary of our independence. Something to be excited about, something to be celebrated. Kind of an accomplishment. We've been up, we've been down, we've done good, we've done bad. There's a lot of stuff to celebrate, but a lot of stuff to also reflect upon. Could be a good day. But sadly, leadership in Washington, doing what leadership in Washington does nowadays, more division, more divide and conquer, and oh, by the way, waste, fraud, abuse,

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1: That's a lot. And in fact, as we talked about yesterday, the National Park Service is saying, yeah, this is going to be dangerously unhealthy. It's going to be very unhealthy. And I got to wonder, you know, how many people are going to show up knowing that, yeah, I might not get home today. Because it's expected to cause what the National Park Service said, the Trump National Park Service, the loyalists, the patronage hires, what those folks have said, is expected to cause hazardous levels of pollution around the National Mall. So we've got the heat dome. It's going to be oppressively hot. Combine that with some smoky air. Because, you know, it'll remind me of the 70s, I guess, before we had smart policy that cleaned up our air. And it's this day that where my mind starts going, the next 250 years, what are we going to do? What kind of a country are we going to build the day after the celebration? What are the marching orders? What should we be fighting for? And fighting for sanity, fighting for good governance, fighting for, you know, institutions that work and not just a way to, I don't know, make dear leader happy. That to me is kind of where we need to be going. You know, I thought about the founders these last couple of days. You know, most of them were iron workers or masons or printers or, you know, these were working people, a lot of them. And, you know, you think about someone like Benjamin Franklin and you wonder, you know, a guy who worried a lot about virtue and public spirit and corrupt government. You wonder how they would interpret what this administration is doing to enrich themselves, to push patronage to the next higher level, and to attack the institutions that, quite frankly, made this country great. Franklin understood demagoguery. And I got to wonder, you know, if you had a chance to go back and talk to, you know, George Washington or Teddy Roosevelt, if you saw the clip of Trump talking to the AI hologram Teddy Roosevelt, who he thought was real. I gotta wonder, what would they think of what they've created? And that Constitution that they wrote, is it going to hold? That's up to you and me. And that's where I think this celebration, what makes this country amazing and worth celebrating, is the fact that ultimately it is. It's up to you, it's up to me, it's up to us collectively to hold these people accountable. It starts today. I want to hear your thoughts. Email me, rick@thericksmithshow.com. Quick break, right back. I'm Rick Smith, and this is Labor History in 2. On this day in labor history, the year was 1860. That was the day Charlotte Perkins Gilman was born in Hartford, Connecticut. Her father abandoned the family when Charlotte was an infant, leaving them in poverty. This forced the family to move around frequently. Charlotte's education suffered as a consequence, as she attended 7 schools in 4 years. Charlotte often found escape from the chaos of her home life at the library. She drew on these experiences of financial instability at home to become a leading voice for women's economic independence. She was best known for her works of fiction. Charlotte's most famous work was a short story called The Yellow Wallpaper. It drew from her own experiences with postpartum depression. She wrote prolifically about women and work. In 1898, she published Women and Economics. The book made the case for women's economic and social rights. It was translated into 7 languages. Some called it the Bible of the early 20th century women's movement. Along with writing books, Charlotte founded the magazine The Forerunner in 1909. Until 1916, the magazine served as a platform for her thoughts on important women's issues of the day. As an accomplished writer, she delivered speeches across the country. While Charlotte was a leading voice for women's rights, she was much less progressive on racial justice. She gave speeches on nationalism and called for white racial purity. Much of her writings and speeches focused on the role of mothers and a call for increased economic independence for housewives. Her ideas on

0: Women were considered radical for her time. In 1935, Charlotte learned she had inoperable breast cancer, and she took her own life. After her death, many of her writings were forgotten. In the 1960s and 70s, as the women's rights movement gained momentum, her writings were rediscovered by another generation looking to advance women's rights. Labor History in 2, brought to you by the Illinois Labor History Society and The Rick Smith Show.
1: 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Now, here is Rick Smith.
2: So I got to tell you, if you're near D.C. on Saturday, stay away from the hospitals. I got to imagine Saturday night is going to be a nightmare for healthcare workers in Washington, D.C. because Trump's going to have his little wine fest. That's going to happen. We're gonna, reportedly about 45 minutes of whining, complaining, and grievance making. I expect that to go a lot longer because, you know, long-winded and lots of complaining. But also the fact that they're going to blow off 850,000 fireworks in about 40 minutes. Because, look, you know, I love fireworks, and who doesn't? Seems a bit excessive. Seems like a lot in a short period of time. And, well, all those older people, you know, folks like me, a little dodgy in the you-know-where, the extreme heat, because it's supposed to be like a gazillion degrees out, match with what the National Park Service is saying is unhealthy conditions. Because if you're going to blow off that much stuff, it's going to cause some serious problems. I got to wonder, what are the healthcare workers going to do? And that's why I've asked Quentin Scott to come share some thoughts with us. Quentin is the Federal Policy Director at the Chesapeake Climate Action Network. You can check out their website, ChesapeakeClimate.org. Quentin, thanks for taking time for us.
3: Thanks for having me, Rick.
2: So what do you make of this? I mean, 850,000 fireworks in 40 minutes. That seems a bit excessive. That seems like really overcompensating for something.
3: Absolutely. I mean, this guy could not get music acts to show up for his celebration, and folks aren't showing up to this fair, so I guess they opted to try to do a Guinness World Record since that's the only thing that they could actually control. But to your point, it is very excessive and very dangerous because of the heat dome that we're currently experiencing here on the East Coast and parts of the Midwest. When they shoot off all these fireworks, the smoke from the fireworks is going to have trouble escaping and dissipating, so it's just going to settle and sit over the city of DC, and they're telling folks to, you know, stay inside if you have asthma and if you have other sort of respiratory health issues. This is not the place for you to be. And that's on top of the extreme heat that we're already experiencing. So first responders, healthcare workers are going to have a busy weekend dealing with your normal, I blew off a finger because I don't know how to properly handle fireworks. You're going to have people from heat stroke and heat related illnesses. And now you're going to have respiratory issues just because they want to set some world record in fireworks.
2: So just, I want to be clear, because I know some of my red hat crowd is going, climate guy, he's going to take away our AC, he's going to take away our fireworks. You know, Quentin Scott's going to steal our fireworks display. You're not talking about ending fireworks, right?
3: Heck no, I'm not trying to end fireworks. I love fireworks just as much as the next person. But what we are asking when it comes to appliances is that appliances just be a little bit more energy efficient. That's why we need to have standards, making sure we're using the latest and best technology to make sure that our appliances are, you know, lowering our own energy bills. So it's like an economic affordability argument why we want standards for appliances. And whatever they're saying over there on the Trump side of the ledger about that we're trying to take away your freedom and take away your appliances, that's just a bunch of BS, because they just don't want nice things.
2: So when you're talking to working people, you know, who are standing under this brutal heat dome, which I guess is a new thing now, a new bit of language we have, how do you explain, just in simple, plain language, what's happening to the planet's systems and why it feels like every summer is getting a little worse than the last, why it seems like the weather is getting a lot more extreme? You know, how do we make that simple so that, well, the Fox News viewer could maybe comprehend a bit of it?
3: Yeah, so there's this concept called the Earth energy imbalance, which is really simply put, is that there's more energy from the sun reaching us and less energy being radiated away from our planet's surface. And with that, the down sort of stream effects of that is, you know, it's trapping because of greenhouse gas emissions created from transportation and industry and energy production, it traps all that extra energy. And because of that imbalance, it is driving up heat temperatures. It is causing more rain in some places, drought in other places. It's, you know, impacting our healthcare system. It's, you know, has all these downstream impacts over and over again. And the only way we can address this is to be absolutely clear. We need to lower our carbon emissions. So we need to get on clean energy and, you know, have electric cars and everything like that. And so there is some hope. We've certainly bent that curve that, you know, from a decade ago, but we're just not doing nearly enough already.
2: So what my Fox News decoder ring just told me is that you want to take away air conditioning. You want to take, you want us all walking, no more cars. And we're all going to just stand around outside and be miserable. That's what my Fox News decoder ring told me.
3: Well, Fox News will be absolutely wrong. No one's trying to take away cars. We just want to electrify them. We just want to make sure that we're using the most cleanest, safest, affordable energy, which is wind and solar and battery storage and things of that nature. I just don't know why it's so controversial when we want to sit there and advocate for policies that literally save people money. That literally are saving people's lives. And all Fox News is doing is saying the talking points from the fossil fuel industry and these tech companies that are trying to build out data centers recklessly all over the place.
2: And the reason I bring this up, Quentin, is I just had a conversation with a neighbor who is a Trump supporter, has the flag, bought the hat and the T-shirt, but saw the solar panels on my house and began questioning because his electric bill is really high. So I keep saying that we're in a moment where perhaps some folks are a little more willing to listen because the pain is hitting home. And I explained that, look, you know, the solar panels were a matter of good policy. Governor Rendell was, you know, back, you know, a couple of governors ago, created the Sunshine Fund. Barack Obama created some tax revenue, some rebates that helped made the panels a little more affordable. The state's energy portfolio was such that, you know, as much as you produced, you got paid for some of it. It made it affordable. It made it to where you wanted to do it. So good policy. Well, Republicans in this state, bad policy undid most of that and have made it almost impossible for folks to put panels on their house, which is why there's almost no solar industry left in this state. So it's a matter of good policy versus bad policy. And sadly, I'm sure you know this better than anyone, the current administration, really bad policy.
3: Yeah. I mean, number one, people can see there, especially if you are on the East Coast, you see your electric bills rising because of data centers are being projected to be built out across sort of the mid-Atlantic and upper Atlantic part of the country. And because of this massive infrastructure investment for data centers that they are trying to pass on those costs to ratepayers and folks like us. And so you've seen sort of our bills in some cases go up 300-400% within a year, and which is just unsustainable for working families. And so for those of us who invested in clean energy and put solar panels on our rooftops, we're seeing sort of the benefits of that early investment, and we just need more of that.
2: Absolutely.
3: And CCAN, over the 5 years that I've worked here, we worked on a lot of these energy policies. We helped pass the Inflation Reduction Act under Joe Biden that expanded a lot of the great solar energy tax credits that Obama pioneered. And just last summer, through what he called the big beautiful bill, but we call it the big ugly bill. The big ugly bill repealed a lot of those clean energy tax credits and made it harder for residents to put solar panels on their rooftop or invest in community solar. And so they have been extremely hostile to other forms of energy. They swear that they care about all the above energy approach, but really they just care about dirty fossil fuel energy like coal, and they are taking wind, solar off the table and making sure that our energy bills go up because of data centers.
2: Yeah. No, look, I'm not entirely opposed to the idea of building data centers or building anything. I see these data centers as an opportunity to invest in things that we need. They need a lot of energy. Well, they should be paying for the cost of upgrading our grid, moving us to more renewable energy sources, figuring out how to use less water. There's an opportunity to use technology to help solve not just their problems, but some of our societal problems as well by smart investment and smart regulation. But we're not going to do that because Winston Churchill said, Americans always do the right thing after doing everything else first. So we have to do everything else first. Yeah. So, but here we are. America's 250 years old. I'm thinking about the next 250. If we keep doing what we're doing, what does everyday life look like for working families in this country in, say, I don't know, 2076 and another 50 years? If we act now, if we actually act, how can that then be maybe different? How can we leave something for my grandchildren that they're not going to curse me for down the road? Any thoughts?
3: Yeah. I mean, just look at this. You know, we said earlier we're living on this heat dome right now. And this heat dome is lasting for basically 5 days. Think about all the little adjustments we have to make to our livelihoods just to adapt to this extreme record-breaking heat that we're currently facing. I mean, number one, we're going to have to run our AC units for an extended amount of time. So that means our energy bills are going to go up for the next few weeks and next few months. If you are an outside worker who's in construction or a farmer or a first responder who has to, be outside and fighting fires or, responding to medical emergencies, your life is in more danger. You're going to spend less time outside. And so that has economic impacts. There was a University of Florida study done in 2024 that estimated that the U.S. loses about $60 billion a year annually just because of extreme heat. And a decade from now, 250 years from now, we can expect that to go up much higher. Now, if you're thinking about more people are going to go to the hospitals this weekend because of extreme heat-related illnesses. And unfortunately, there are going to be some unnecessary fatalities because of this extreme heat. So, if we take just this 5 days as a sample of what could be, this is what we call extreme weather. But 250 years from now, on our current trajectory, this will be the norm. Yeah. And so that's a very scary prospect for folks like me, which is exactly why our organization has been looking at other things that we can do besides mitigation, just to bridge the gap between where we currently are and sort of the future decarbonization that we need to make. And that is looking and doing more research into a concept called solar reflective methods, which is a simple concept of reflecting sunlight away from the Earth's surface. One of the leading concepts around this idea is called stratospheric aerosol injection, which is flying up aircraft to about 60,000 feet and dispersing these microscopic particles that can reflect sunlight, which can reduce warming as much as at least 1 degree. And the reason why we know this works is because in 1991, Mount Pinatubo in the Philippines erupted and put 20 million tons of sulfur dioxide in the upper atmosphere. And for the next year, there was this average lower temperature of 0.9 degrees. And so a lot of scientists are wondering if we can replicate this same naturally occurring phenomena intentionally just to protect us from extreme heat as we make this full transition. And we're talking about doing, interesting, innovative ideas like that, all because heat is one of the driving forces that are hurting our economy, hurting our livelihoods in so many different ways that we know directly and, indirectly.
2: It sounds like a sci-fi thing, and as you're talking about shooting things into the sky, I'm thinking about my neighbor who believes, every time a plane goes over, there's chemtrails. So how do we educate around a belief in science? Because right now there seems to be, and I don't know if you noticed this, there seems to be this anti-science kind of thread going through the American populace to where, we don't need that stinking science. We're waiting for the invisible man to come back. How do we bridge that?
3: Yeah, we're certainly seeing an attack on science, and it's led by the commander in chief himself. Every year he proposes in his budget to defund research at the National Oceanic Atmospheric Administration, completely getting rid of their research wing, completely attacking the National Foundation of Science, universities that have grants from the federal government to do important research. They're making them jump through all these hoops just to get that grant money for that important research. And so the only way we can really push back is just be loud and very clear. So last year, CCAN organized three separate rallies right here in our sort of backyard in Silver Spring, Maryland, which is where the headquarters for the National Oceanic Atmospheric Administration is. And we had hundreds of people show up at this headquarters in protest and be clear that we want to protect science. We want to protect federal workers in our agencies that are doing the important work of, educating us on climate science, making sure that we are tracking the most extreme weather events, and we're getting warnings and we're preparing. And in the case of like FEMA, responding after those disasters happen. And so we've seen the success when hundreds of people show up in a loud, very clear voice, Congress responds and it makes this president back down. And so we've seen that work, and we just need to do way more of that.
2: For our viewer and listener who, they're just trying to figure out how to pay the bills, man. They're not scientists. They're just trying to make it through tomorrow. They hear these big abstract ideas. We're going to shoot little mirrors into the sky, and they're just not comprehending or not getting it. What are the concrete near-term solutions that you see? I mean, we talked about heat protections. We talked about clean energy. We talked about appliances that are more efficient. What kind of community investments should we be making? If you got a magic wand, what could make their lives better right now that they could see, hey, this is making my life better today? Because, look, we all vote. We all react in our own interests. How do we make it that the policies that you're talking about actually do trickle down and make people's lives better?
3: Yeah, I mean, I think it was last week, I think one of your guests from our friends from Blue Green Alliance was talking about the executive order Mondani did in New York to protect workers from extreme weather. Or extreme heat, I should say. We just need more of our elected officials using their power to do executive orders that are really focused on the working class and people who are, most impacted. And the only way we can, make sure that those policies are enacted or those executive orders are done is by speaking up. And so, when you have an opportunity to sign a petition or, send a quick email to your elected official or make a 30-second phone call, that's sort of like, advocacy, and that's all it takes to make your voice heard. And politicians are very responsive to that. And when they hear that community outcry, then folks like myself, then we can sort of layer on top of that, and we can engage them in sort of those important policy conversations, especially when we are talking about long-term research in the space of understanding solar reflective methods and those type of technologies that are not existing today, but 20 years from now, we may really need those, and we need to invest now.
2: If we invest in it. So you brought up a 30-second conversation. I believe politicians are tools. I don't see any saviors. They're just tools to get the things that we want done. Sadly, we need better, sharper tools. It comes to voting, and it comes to being informed. So instead of having that 30-second conversation with a politician, walk me through what a 30-second conversation to someone who doesn't know much or maybe even a skeptic on why this matters to them, their paychecks, their health, their kids' futures. Walk me through what that would look like. Because, look, we need to make the tent a little bit bigger of people who understand that this is a problem. And the more folks we can bring along, even if we have to bring them by the hand or by the ear, I think the better to get our tools, our politicians, to do what we need. So walk me through some of that if you can.
3: Yeah. And so I think affordability is, you know, the buzzword of the year, right? And anytime we can connect climate change and climate solutions to affordability, that is a winning argument. So when we sit there and talk about how, you know, investing in clean energy will over time lower your electric bill, allowing, you know, more resources to go to the things that you need and care about. When we talk about, burning less fossil fuels that, are not putting out particulate matter, and that will improve your health care and so that you can enjoy your life and not have to worry about hospital visits and paying those extreme health care costs. So again, anytime we can talk to someone for 30 seconds and sort of take their sort of personal situation, connect climate change to affordability, we are always winning that argument.
2: Yeah.
3: And we've seen that be successful, in our state teams, like with Maryland, in Annapolis, and Richmond, and all across the country.
2: Yeah, no, my speech is this. My bill's 40% less than yours because I got solar panels and they've paid for themselves. And it's going to be 40% lower tomorrow and the day after and the day after, because that's about how much I make with those panels. So it seems like a smart investment. Even if you don't think climate change is real, even if you don't think the heat dome is real, the 40%, that's kind of real. But Quentin, I appreciate
3: it.
2: I appreciate the time and the thoughts. Keep up the great work. Hope folks will check out the website, ChesapeakeClimate.org. Quentin Scott, thanks so much.
3: Thanks so much, Rick.
2: Want to hear your thoughts? Email me, rick@thericksmithshow.com. What would be your 30-second conversation with your neighbor or a friend or one of the red hats? I want to hear it. rick@thericksmithshow.com. Right back.
4: NBC News Radio, I'm Michael Kastner. A government watchdog says the Secret Service missed several opportunities to prevent the 2024 assassination attempt on Donald Trump. Trump was running as a candidate when a rooftop shooter killed a spectator and wounded Trump at a rally in Pennsylvania. President Trump's latest financial disclosure shows his investment advisors made 327 stock purchases one day before he announced his first tariff pause. None of the stock purchases had been disclosed before Tuesday. That's despite a 45-day deadline to report financial transactions. An update on Mitch McConnell's health from his office. More from Mark Mayfield.
5: This comes as questions have been swirling about the former Senate Majority Leader's health after reports say he was found unconscious last month at his home due to a possible heart attack. His team says Senator McConnell appreciates the outpouring of support he's receiving.
4: He remains hospitalized. Michael Kastner, NBC News Radio.
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1: Welcome back to the Rick Smith Show. 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
2: So I'm sure we all saw the story that the BP refinery in Whiting, Indiana, the largest refinery, by the way, in the Midwest, they produce, when operating properly, I guess about 440,000 barrels of oil a day. But on March 18th, British Petroleum decided to lock out more than 800 union members. Did that just a minute before midnight. After the members rejected their last best and final offer by an overwhelming 98%, which, as you know, in terms of workplace democracy, it's what we call take this offer and, you know, shove it. Because the contract that they were offered cut over 100 jobs, slashed wages by up to $10 an hour, gutted environmental and safety protections, and also demanded that, well, we can't bargain over AI or any tracking stuff. You surprised that the workers turned it down? Well, BP locked them out and then hired scabs at, get this, $127 an hour. And joining us is Eric Schultz. He's the president of the United Steelworkers Local 7-1. He represents the 800 locked out refinery workers there in Whiting. Eric has been on the board at the USW 7-1 since 2014, president the last 4 years, and here to share some thoughts on what's going on the line. Eric, thanks for taking time for us.
7: Yeah, thank you very much for having me and taking a few moments to hear our story.
2: So, I mean, I'm looking at these numbers. I'm looking at, you know, 100 jobs gone, $10 an hour gone, can't bargain over this, destroying this, tearing. It seems BP wanted this outcome. So I ask this question every time this is, you guys, someone's pushed into this. Is this about breaking the union? Is this about tearing down what you've built?
7: Yeah, absolutely. I mean, you cut straight to the point of it. You don't put a proposal package on the table that's even remotely close to what they put on the table and expect that the membership's going to accept it. Initially it was over 200 jobs that were eliminated. Some of them were going to, the company wanted to make them, they wanted to make our board operators become salaried roles. And then in addition, they wanted to eliminate 130 something additional jobs in maintenance and technical. So now we're down to about 63 jobs that they're saying that they want to eliminate. But to your point, really, the jobs are one piece, and we have tough discussions. Every union has a tough discussion about jobs all the time. It's the bargaining rights piece that really cuts to the real heart of the issue. As you said, they want us to relinquish our legal right to bargain over the implementation or the use of AI in the workplace. They want us to waive our legal rights to bargain over time clocks and tracking mechanisms. They want us to waive our legal rights to bargain job classifications and training, job responsibilities. These are all things that, like, there would be no point to I mean, if we sign a contract that agrees to all those things in a right to work state, what's the end game?
2: Right. No, right? It's amazing. So let me ask you, March 18th was a long time ago. You guys have been on the picket line for a while. From where you stand as a working steel worker and local president, what does it feel like to the people on the ground, the company that they've been loyal to, that they've helped build, that they've made profitable? What's that like for those folks who suddenly, aren't getting a paycheck and are forced into this because, well, they weren't going to cut their own throats?
7: Yeah, I'd say the easiest way to sum it up is probably two words. It's frustration and resentment. Early on, everybody's full of I don't know, excitement's not the right word, but ready, just ready to take it on. But as time wears on, this is the psychology of a lockout. This is what happens as you take paychecks away from families. You take the pride, what we do for a living for a lot of us is what we take pride in. Take that away from people, and what's going to happen?
2: Yeah. Over time, they're going to try and starve you out. No, they're just going to try and starve you out. That's the game 100%. Plan, right? And then force.
7: And it gets frustrating because people want to ask every time they see, me or someone else on the bargaining committee, like, hey, what's the progress? We're going to meet this week. We're meeting next week. And it's like, listen, we could meet 18 hours a day, 7 days a week. But until they're willing to get off some of those proposals, nothing's changing, right? It's just a waiting game. They're starving us out. So people are frustrated with this whole process. They're frustrated. It's just human nature. They're frustrated with decisions that we're making, decisions that the company's making, and rightfully so. Everyone has every right to be frustrated.
2: I hope they're frustrated in the right direction, because the research that I did to talk to you today, BP keeps saying that we have to have these cuts and these concessions to keep them viable. It's essential for our long-term viability was the phrase I kept seeing. And I gotta be honest. Oil companies are struggling to make a profit in this moment when gas prices are so high. And so when you look at these proposals, these job cuts, these wage cuts, all of this bargaining stuff that they want, what's really essential for their long-term viability is that they want more profit.
7: Yeah, absolutely. And to your first point, with the frustration, most people understand where to direct the frustration, but it's part of these jobs too. You understand people are just frustrated, period, right? And it's going to come out in all kinds of different manners. We've got dozens of people that are volunteering over 40 hours a week, whether it's running our assistance committees or running the hall, driving to the picket lines, and every once in a while you'll have some flare-ups with people that are just frustrated because they're putting so much time in and not receiving a paycheck. But by and large, people understand where to direct it. And that's where the resentment comes in. We've got a company that made well over $3 billion in the first quarter of this year. And it was while we were working. They thanked us for all the work that we did to get the refinery to where it was. And then they locked us out. And as you said early on, this is clearly predetermined. This was their plan the entire time. And we don't even call it a a contract proposal anymore. It's a ransom letter.
2: Right.
7: It's a ransom notice. That's all it is. And whether we continue to meet multiple times a week, we're going to continue to try to work through to get a deal. But if all they're doing is when we get to the table, trying to feel us out to see if we're ready to crumble yet, basically that's the vibe that we've gotten. 3 months in, you guys ready to crack yet? No, we'll talk to you in a month.
2: Yeah.
7: Four months in, you guys ready to crack yet? Nope. That's unfortunate that's even allowable in this country, that a foreign company could come in and do that to its workforce.
2: Well, any company, I don't care where they're headquartered, any company in this country shouldn't be able to do that. But, the reality is this administration, I'm sure, is not coming to your aid. But I look at the fact that they're hiring scabs at $127 an hour. And like a lot of these strikes these lockouts that I see, it seems like the employer is willing to spend enormous sums of money, probably more money than it would have cost just to give you a contract that would have given you dignity and respect, because they want to impose their will. So it seems to me $127 an hour seems like a lot to bring scabs across the picket line.
7: Yeah, absolutely. If anybody thinks that our members are making $127 an hour, you're mistaken. They're rewarding them handsomely to come up from the Gulf and to come starve out families. This isn't like, to your point, I mean, do the math, sit back and be able to do the math when this is all said and done. How much money did they spend in work stoppage preparation? How much money did they spend putting scabs up in hotels while we were rolling our contract on 24-hour extensions, which was probably the impetus for them to finally issue us notice of the intent to lock us out, because they were paying round the clock, hotels, meals for all these replacement workers to be on standby. And at some point they expected us to strike. And at some point they finally made a decision that it's just economically not feasible to continue to do this. We're going to go ahead and lock them out. And millions and millions of dollars are being spent to save far less than that. But to your point, it's power, it's control. It's if they could break the union here in a right to work state, and shake people off. Right now we have 100% union density. All 800 members voluntarily choose to pay their union dues, right? But if they get their way with the elimination of all these bargaining rights, elimination of jobs, asking people to do more work for less money in an era when they're wildly profitable, it's clearly going to have a negative impact on the bargaining unit. So this for us is a fight it's much bigger than just any one of these issues.
2: No, I mean, look, that's extremely impressive. The fact that what you guys have done there. But for our listener and our viewer who's listening to this going, this is just a local contract fight, doesn't matter to me. Can you walk me through why this lockout matters to every refinery worker, every union member across this country, and frankly, any person who depends on safe, stable fuel production in the Midwest? How does this trickle down to everybody else?
7: Yeah, I mean, from a collective bargaining angle, I mean, obviously any other oil company, every other local in oil is watching this. We all kind of watch each other and what's going on. And if they're able to get their way here, you better believe it's going to spread like wildfire. And if we're able to, get them to back down and get off of this, it's going to help push it back for years to come. But it'll never stop, right? These fights will never end, but it'll definitely make an impact one way or another, whether we win or lose, from just a purely economic standpoint. Even if you're not in a labor union, I mean, going back to that, we've got steel bargaining coming up. We've got the Cleveland Cliffs groups and the Nippon Steel groups are going to be bargaining new CBAs this summer, and I'm certain that those corporations and those unions are watching to see how this goes and how it plays out. But again, from people that aren't even in a bargaining unit, you better believe if we normally, the refinery, it's plated at about I think 440,000 barrels a day, meaning we process 440,000 barrels of oil and turn it into gasoline, jet fuel, diesel, other chemical products. We normally run it higher than 440. We normally run it around 460,000 barrels a day. And, they're not running it at full strength in there. We know we have friends and family in there that daily will tell us what they're running or what issues that they're running into. And so even if they're only running at 440 instead of 460, they're trying to run it in a sweet spot so they don't incur a lot of hiccups. that's still 20,000 barrels a day that you're not putting into the market.
2: Yeah.
7: That is going to make that it doesn't make an overnight impact because we have plenty of stores in the Midwest, but it, you know, we're tapping into those stores. We've been tapping into those stores and prices have gone up, right? I think that the company's gotten lucky. They've gotten some coverage. They got some cover from what's going on in the Middle East and the vast majority of people, when they see high prices right now, they think blame Iran or blame the White House, but it's not blame British Petroleum, right? So they've gotten some cover from that to allow them to hide. But right now, prices in the Midwest would be up even if what was going on in Iran wasn't happening. And then also in Indiana, the governor suspended the gas tax a couple of times to try to help offset it. So that artificially deflated the price of gasoline. So it doesn't, it kind of gave some coverage to the company for their actions.
2: It's amazing how that happens, how politically they can come to the aid of corporations, but to the aid of workers, not so much. So I got to wonder, you know, given this administration's hostility to organized labor, are you getting any help, any relief, any hope from the NLRB, from the Department of Labor, from anything in the Trump administration or anything in the state government of Indiana?
7: I mean, from the Trump administration, we had a really good op-ed that was written by Peter Navarro, one of Trump's closest advisors. But that was early on, and that really hadn't gone anywhere. From the local level, from the state level, we have been working with representatives from the governor's office and from the state. So far, we've had some wins. We were very uncertain about whether or not we would qualify for unemployment, because in the state of Indiana, they've got much different rules than a lot of other states on whether a lockout would qualify workers for unemployment. And we have been granted that unemployment. So there is some work that's been going on in Indianapolis to try to help. So I'm not going to throw mud in any way, shape, or form. Would I like to see more heavy-handed help immediately? Yes. 3 months ago, yes. 2 months ago, yes. But we're still open to it, and we're still working with the governor's office as well as other federal officials to try to put some pressure on this company to treat their workers properly.
2: Now, I've been to Whiting numerous times over the years, and it is it's an oil town. I mean, you know, BP, that refinery is what drives that community. You know, now those folks who don't have jobs. There's not a lot of money, you know, going into the local economy. Are you getting much support? And I got to wonder how the scabs being treated as they're in town, because I keep hearing, well, they've got families too. Yeah, they should go back to where they came from and do the work there instead of coming, you know, scabbing on someone else's job. But I'm curious the dynamic in Whiting.
7: Yeah, I mean, you nailed it with Whiting being, I mean, this is an oil town, an oil city. We have workers out here whose families go back to when this was Standard Oil. We definitely have workers out here who go back to Amoco Oil. So that's kind of the feeling in this community, is that this isn't the British Petroleum refinery. This is the Whiting refinery. And you could change the logo on it. You could change the name on it. But the people that have been here for over 100 years, they're us. This is our community that runs this. And now we've got this, you know, multinational company that's coming in, and they're being influenced by a private equity firm or firms that want to force them to make drastic cuts in order to reward shareholders. And the community sees that. I truly believe the community sees that. The support that we've gotten from just regular residents driving by and dropping stuff off on the line, to businesses, you know, vouching to donate pizzas every Monday for the duration, pizzas every Tuesday for the duration, to political and social leaders. We've got great support in this community. To the piece, as far as the scabs, it's definitely a very, very sore subject. And it's one that there's really no good answer to. I know what everyone wants to do, but this day and age, you can't do what you want to do. We've got to be very disciplined to do things the right way
2: This is a political issue. This is clearly a political issue. So last question I've got for you, Eric, is, you know, what can folks do? I know you guys have got a website, supportoilworkers.com, I believe. We'll get links out on social media how they can do that. What can we do to help? I mean, do you got a strike? Do you got a lockout fund? Are you selling stuff? What's What's a way people can participate from around the country to be helpful? Because this is a community thing. Injury to one being an injury to all. We allow you to go down today. It's not long before we follow you. So what's the what are the marching orders?
7: Yeah, I appreciate you asking. And it's going to be a long fight. I hate to put a timeline on it, but we're going to the well quite a bit with the same businesses, so we could definitely use some additional help from outside. And the beauty of going on your show and going on other podcasts, trying to get the word out across the country, it's easier for people to dig down and give $20, but a lot more people to give $20, right? So if you go to supportoilworkers.com, it gives the address if you wanted to mail a check to our Strike and Defense Fund. That's an option. There's a community group that set up an Amazon page for us with, everything from diapers to toiletries to just supplies that if you wanted to just click on some of those items and purchase them, then they'll get delivered to the hall for us. There's ways if you live locally, you want to put a sign in the window. That website, gives you the ability to click on a button to get a support sign in the window. You mentioned selling stuff. We are working on a t-shirt campaign. We hope to go live with it next week, but we'll see with the 4th of July holiday. It's definitely slowing things down, but we'll be selling. We'll have a pop-up store that'll be open for a couple of weeks. And then once the 2 weeks are over, they'll put the shirts into print and mail them out to everybody. And then we'll give a few weeks off and we'll do another pop-up store with a different set of shirts. So that will be forthcoming, and we'll definitely let you know if you don't mind throwing some stuff up on your social once we get it running.
2: No, let me know. I want to be one of the first ones to get one, and I'm happy to wear one to show support because solidarity in any way possible to help our brothers and sisters fight for better wages, hours, conditions, and defend what generations have built. I think we should be, as a nation, all in on this. Because the battle right now is between workers and the billionaires and their corporations, not between workers and co-workers. So anything I can do to help, Eric, I appreciate the time. 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Eric Schultz, thanks so much for your time.
7: Thank you.
2: Want to hear your thoughts? Email me, rick@therickSmithShow.com. What do you think? Can we get some support out that way? I want to hear your thoughts. Back after this. Stick around.
8: I'm Rick Smith, and this is Labor History in 2. This day in labor history, the year was 1835. That was the day that textile workers walked off the job at 20 Mills in Paterson, New Jersey. But this was not a strike like we might picture one today, with burly men walking the picket line or women chanting as they carry picket signs. In Paterson, most of the strikers were children, ages 10 to 18. Many were young girls. Child labor was in high demand in the silk mills because of their small, nimble fingers. The children walked off the job because they wanted an 11-hour workday and a 6-day work week. They were tired of working 13 grueling hours a day, 7 days a week. Soon, their parents formed the Paterson Association for the Protection of the Working Class to support the strikers. There were no labor unions in Paterson back then. The company refused to negotiate. Women textile workers at other mills in the area also walked off the job. At its peak, 2,000 workers had walked out on strike. Finally, after 6 long weeks, the company agreed to a compromise. They settled on 5 12-hour days and 9 hours on Saturday. The children went back to work to a 69-hour work week. Strike leaders were blacklisted from the mills. This would not be the last time that child laborers took a stand on the job. In 1912, children workers were an important part of the famous Bread and Roses strike of Lawrence, Massachusetts textile workers. In 1933, children workers in Allentown, Pennsylvania sweatshops joined in a strike. Their participation led the governor's wife to join them on the picket line. The strikers there won an increase in wages and reduced hours. Children fought against their exploitation by taking to the picket line.
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2: I can't get it out of my head. $127 an hour to bring scabs across a lockout line. And look, I think Eric's right. I think, you know, the contract offer that they put out as their last best and final was a ransom note. And this is what corporate America has been getting away with for far too long, because they know that the right has done a masterful job of pushing this idea that unions are something we needed in the old days, and, well, unions just hurt businesses, and all of this nonsense, so that it's okay in this day and age to scab. It's amazing to me how many nurses are scabbing as these travel nurses, because you see these strikes that go on in hospitals across the country. They bring these scab nurses in where they're paying double, triple, sometimes quadruple what they would have paid their dedicated nurses, all because they won't take cuts or work in deplorable conditions. And this is one of these moments where, as we recognize the 250th anniversary of the country, it's time for us to maybe use these moments to think about what kind of a country we want to be going forward. The day after, Sunday, what kind of a country do we want to work towards? What kind of a more perfect union are we pursuing? And, you know, look, I guess I'm old enough to remember when being a scab was a negative. But I've read some stories of some friends who have been in Whiting, you know, staying in hotels with the same people who are scabbing, and having the hotel ask the people there defending the workers to leave and defending the scabs. It's quite remarkable where we've gone, where it's almost flipped on its head. And I think back to my grandparents, and I talk about this a lot, because I think that generation got it right. I think that generation understood what true patriotism is. I think that generation really understood what community was about. I think that generation really, to their core, understood what kind of a country we wanted to be. And that is a country that if you were willing to work hard and play by the rules, that you got ahead, that your life got better, and that work mattered. You know, I think back to Reagan. As much as I disagreed with Ronald Reagan on, you know, a lot of stuff, I got to wonder what he would think of this moment. A guy who really accelerated the destruction of labor in this country. But $127 an hour. I guess I'm fixated on that. Because the guys who and women who do the work as their career, as their dedicated lives, make nowhere near that. And I got to tell you, if I'm one of the locked out people, I'm going, yeah, I'll take the $127. But that comes with a, you have no rights. That comes with, you have no say. So now you get to work in a dangerous environment with no voice on the job. That's frightening. That's a fool's errand. But I think about my grandparents, and I'll tell the story again. Look, after my mother passed away, I moved in with my grandparents. And my grandfather said to me, he goes, you don't go anywhere near that house across Caddy Corner over there. I'm like, why? You don't go anywhere near there. There would have been bodily harm. Let's put it that way. And about 10 years later, I was a union steward. I was, you know, now in the union, had kind of an understanding that maybe he thought I would understand. And I did. He said, look, you know, the guy crossed a picket line on a rail strike like 50 years ago and was completely ostracized by the community. This was a negative in those days. Yeah, everyone's got a family to feed. Everyone needs to put food on the table, keep a roof over the head. Everyone needs a job. But you don't go scabbing on someone else's job. Just like you don't go honing in on someone's wife when they're having problems. It's the same kind of relationship. And we're in a moment where it's hooray for me and the heck with everybody else, when the reality is that's a race to the bottom for all of us. So when I look at this situation, corporate America knows they can pay half the working class to murder the other half. They know that there are scabs out there who are going to cross another man's picket line. They know that there are despicable, horrible people who will do things like that. And for all the scabs who take offense to what I've said, I would love to hear your thoughts. I would love to engage on the thinking that goes into, yeah, I'm going to cross this picket this line. I'm going to cross this lockout line, this picket line. I'm going to interject myself into this dispute for my profit, but also for the corporation's profit, for their leverage to keep people, well, desperate. And ultimately, it comes back, it trickles. This is one thing that does trickle down to all of us. If you wonder why it's harder to get by, if you wonder why it's harder to put food on the table and lives have gotten more expensive and standard of living have gone down, it's this. I want to hear your thoughts. Rick at the RickSmithShow.com. Thanks so much for being here. We'll see you back here next time.
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4: NBC News Radio, I'm Michael Kastner. President Trump says it would be, in his words, ridiculous for the U.S. to continue what he called a one-sided relationship with NATO. Trump made the complaint Thursday on social media and included a diagram showing how much money NATO countries have invested in the alliance, with the U.S. spending a vast amount more. There could be some record-breaking heat this 4th of July in some parts of the country. Extreme heat warnings have been posted in New York City, Boston, and Philadelphia, and Washington, D.C. until 8 p.m. Saturday. The nation's capital is expected to hit 101 on Saturday, which would make it the highest recorded temperature for that date. The former special counsel who investigated Donald Trump says he's very concerned about what's going to happen next election. More from Mark Mayfield.
12: Former federal prosecutor Jack Smith investigated Trump in 2022 for his alleged efforts to reverse the 2020 election and for keeping classified documents. The cases were dropped after Trump was re-elected president. Smith gave his first interview Thursday since resigning as special counsel and said it angers him to see public servants demonized for doing their jobs and that we are facing an attack on the rule of law that is different in kind and scope to anything I've seen in my lifetime. I'm Mark Mayfield.
4: President Trump's latest financial disclosure shows his investment accounts made 327 stock purchases one day before he announced his first tariff pause. More from Tammy Trujillo.
13: None of the stock purchases had been disclosed before Tuesday, despite a 45-day deadline to report financial transactions. The disclosure is fueling demands from both Republicans and Democrats for greater scrutiny of his financial interests. Trump's purchases of more than 300 stocks came on April 8, 2025, before he backtracked on his aggressive tariff regime.
4: Michael Kastner, NBC News Radio.
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16: And now for your alternative talk weather outlook. For your Friday, we'll have clearing skies throughout the day to become mostly sunny, giving us a high near 74 and southwest winds around 5 miles per hour. Overnight, increasing clouds with a low around 57. That'll lead us into a partly sunny Independence Day tomorrow, bringing us a high near 74 and a low around 56 while remaining partly cloudy for the fireworks. And then finally for Sunday, looks like we have a sunny day ahead of us, high near 75.
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1: 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And if Egypt has been calling your soul, oh yeah, we're going to Egypt October 13th through the 26th. As many of you know, I take people on sacred journeys. I only have 3 seats left. This is very small group, very sacred, and we have private entrance to almost everything. Please send an email to ReikiOasis@gmail.com for the complete itinerary and to set up a little meeting with me so we can talk. Find out if this is the trip for you. And then I'm going to jump straight into astrology, because I've got such a special show today. My guests, I can't wait to get them on. But this astrology needs to be mentioned. It's big stuff. This week's astrology feels like we're standing at the threshold of a brand new chapter. We're fully in Cancer season, inviting us to slow down, reconnect with our hearts, our families, our intuition, and the deeper stories that have shaped our lives. Sometimes we can be very sensitive during Cancer season. Cancer reminds us true strength comes not from pushing harder, but from knowing where we belong and what truly nourishes our soul. The recent Capricorn full moon, which was earlier this week, is still echoing, encouraging us to look honestly at the lives we're building. Capricorn's a hard worker. It asks us to take responsibility for our choices while reminding us that every ending creates space for a new beginning. And this moon may have shown the light on some things that you really need to just clear away, and maybe shedding light on new things. One of the biggest astrological shifts of the entire year took place this week. Jupiter has entered Leo, beginning a 12-month cycle of inviting you to shine brighter, to grow, to lead, to be generous. It wants you to authentically express yourself. And Jupiter expands whatever it touches. Leo wants to shine. And Leo says, what gift have you been hiding from the world? Bring it out. We need you. We need your gifts. We need your heart. And at the same time, Mars entered Gemini, in energizing communication, learning, technology, media, travel, and the exchange of ideas. Gemini opens our minds to new possibilities, but also reminds us to focus our energy wisely rather than scattering in too many directions. And as we move toward Independence Day, the 4th of July, astrologers around the world are watching one of the most significant alignments of the years. Mars is joining Uranus in Gemini on July 4th. Mars represents action, courage, initiative, sometimes anger, sometimes war, while Uranus symbolizes awakening, innovation, revolution, and sudden breakthroughs. Together, they create highly dynamic energy that often accompanies periods of rapid change and unexpected developments. What makes this alignment especially fascinating is its historical resonance. Mars and Uranus only meet in Gemini about every 84 years, and the last cycle occurred during the turbulent years of 1941 through 1948, spanning much of World War II. Astrologers have noted that one of the last major expressions of this cycle occurred on August 17, 1945, immediately following the atomic bombings of Hiroshima and Nagasaki and Japan's surrender, marking the end of the Second World War and the beginning of a completely new

0: geopolitical era. Many mundane astrologers view this as one example of how Mars-Uranus cycles can coincide with moments when history changes direction. So this alignment is even more symbolic because it occurs on July 4th of this year as the United States celebrates its 250th anniversary. Astrologers have also pointed out that the Mars-Uranus conjunction closely echoes the same placement of planets, the revolutionary spirit, Mars and Uranus, surrounding July 4th, 1776, when the Declaration of Independence was adopted. So whether viewed astrologically or spiritually or symbolically, it invites us to reflect on themes of freedom, independence, innovation, and the courage to begin a new chapter. I think all of us realize we're in a time of great change on this planet. It's not a mistake that you're here at this time. It's certainly not a mistake you're listening to this show this morning. You're going to get something very special from it. So perhaps the deeper question for all of us this 4th of July, what does freedom truly mean? Not only freedom as a nation, but freedom from fear, freedom from old stories, freedom from limiting beliefs, and the freedom to become who we were created to be. Perhaps the greatest invitation of this week's astrology is simply to remain open, to remain open to new ideas and unexpected inspiration, and remember who you truly are. I find it really fitting. The stars have set the stage for my guests today because the fastest way to freedom might not be changing our thoughts, but changing our vibration. My guests today are Saskia, the singing psychic medium, and Michelangelis, the piano medium, founders of Dust of Soul. I love that name. They're internationally recognized pioneers in frequency healing music, intuitive performance, and transformational sound alchemy. Ooh, together they have developed what they call soul technology, a unique blend of music, mediumship, intuition, and intentional frequencies designed to help people reconnect with their own inner wisdom and what they describe as each person's unique soul song. Their work has taken them around the world, from performances for the Royal Family of Oman and MTV Unplugged to the United Nations International Day of Peace in Times Square. Through live performances, personal soul songs, and immersive healing experiences, they invite people to discover the extraordinary healing power of vibration, music, and consciousness. Welcome to the show.
1: Thank you so much.
0: Great to have you.
1: Thank you.
0: Heart to heart, welcome.
1: Thank you. Thank you so much for this beautiful introduction and for the astrology view this week.
0: So I know.
1: Very powerful. Mm-hmm. And Leo and Jupiter is all 12 years, so it's something special. And maybe we can also reflect what happened to me 12 years ago. What was the shift since then, like, to feel a little bit Leo energy? And I feel personally very connected to that because I'm a Leo. I have my Leo in North Node. I'm waiting for this 12-year cycle to end because it was so much background work. And I'm very excited for what is showing up, what shows up on the horizon, very much. So thank you so much for having us. This is a great start for us with Jupiter in Leo to be at your beautiful show, Loretta. Thank you so much.
0: I know. I feel it. I feel it. I feel it. Well, I want, since you brought it up, tell us what happened 12 years ago. Tell us what happened and what launched you into what you're doing.
1: I mean, we founded Dust of Soul 14 years ago, and we were really like babies in this time. So when I looked at 12 years back, so, you know, I was 29, and after my brain stroke, I was paralyzed left side. And then the universe was asking me why you don't sing, because I always want to be a singer. I had not the courage to do my own way, so I ended up in the kitchen as a chef and was engaged engaged with a banker, so it was my mom's best moment in her life, but not in my life. So I always want to sing. So with that brain stroke, the whole direction changed. And then I started to channel and to channel messages, and I healed myself from the brain stroke and from the paralyzation of my body step by step. And I'm still here and I can sing, I can walk. So I gave that promise to the universe, I don't give up. And that was 14 years ago. And then I start to kind of like looking for a musician, and Michael was open enough to use music as a healing and not only as entertainment, because music was for me always healing. It is a language of the universe, of everything, of frequency, of vibration, of everything. And then we came together and it was so beautiful with the piano, and we started our journey. And yeah, we went to different countries, we invested all our money, we just started. And you know how it is when you start, you are excited, but also everything crushes down because nobody understands you, everyone thinks you are crazy. You had this beautiful job in the kitchen, you had enough food, and now you get not paid for the gigs, you know, it's just like, okay, what? You're crashing your whole life to the wall. But it was to start somewhere and to not give up and to start to believe, to have the courage to show who you really are step by step. And I think 12 years ago, I think we were in Tunisia, in Turkey, in a big newspaper in Switzerland. And we really had some milestones then. And but also now we did a better foundation, the symphony, the frequency. You know, sometimes when you jump into a frequency, it's very a shock for the body, but you have to tune in. And I think the last 12 years, we tuned in better. Because it's like a radio station, you have to tune in. And sometimes the signal is a little bit like, but then you have, oh, a little bit more. And then you know, it's you have to tune in with everything, with your body, with your energy, with everything. And I think when we started, we just jumped into the cold water and everything was there. And we were babies. Yeah.
0: Yeah. I love how you're talking about it. I'm curious. So I guess I'm going to start with this question. So what exactly is a soul song?
1: Michael.
2: What is a soul song? It's a very, very good question. So for us, our music is at the core and we love music, and it's always been our mission and our great intention to touch people in their heart. And soul songs developed over time because we had the wish to bring people together, to connect people, to show people how powerful they are, to discover, you know, on our journey how far we can get. Like, can we go beyond our limitation? Do we have the courage? And soul songs show all that. So you mentioned before, like, it's the combination between music, mediumship, frequency, intention, and intuition. So it's a combination. So we do channel music. So whenever we do a group session, a concert, or a one-on-one, so people come to us and we do channel in real time the energy, so translate the energy into music. So whatever comes to us goes through us, in my case through the piano, and in Saskia's place through her voice, and then it reflects back to the audience. So we are becoming the instrument and the audience is becoming the musician. And it's a very intimate interaction between us and the audience. And it's basically people are hearing their energy. And it's always so amazing to see what's happening in those moments, because we were never as good as to prepare songs, to compose songs. We always wanted to be live. We wanted to feel the audience. We wanted to be with musicians. That's meet people. That's also why at every concert when we started, the first song was always a soul song, how we later discovered, because we wanted to connect with everybody because everybody's coming from a different place, right? Some people have troubles parking, you know, so it's all, everybody's come from a different place, and then you come to a concert and then you just want to unify. You want to unify the vibration and the field. And that's why we always channeled the first song, and then people started to cry. And then we thought, are we such bad musicians? We were really, you know, like, and then people were coming back. The same people were coming back and cried again and again. And then we realized, okay, it's an emotional response they're having to the music, because something in this real-time channeled creation that we are performing on stage is doing something with them. And then they were starting to ask us, can we have our own songs? And then it just happened like that. And nowadays, like, people are doing albums with us. So they're coming back to us every week, every month, every half a year. It's always different to get a new soul song.
0: Oh, okay.
2: And also, and then you have a soundtrack of your journey, and you see, you know, when you have your third soul song, you look back to your first and you see how much you've grown. So kind of like the frequency gets kind of like an imprint of your journey, and you can grow with your soul song, because you get your soul song recorded on your phone, and you can basically, like, after the session, work with your soul song. You can listen with your soul song, and then the frequency that we channel in the soul song gets integrated in your body, because, as you were saying, the vibration, it needs to vibrate, it needs to breathe, mm-hmm. it needs to reach, it needs to be exposed to you, because we are exposed to so many frequencies. And the soul song, it's always our intention, is channeled from your higher self, from your highest version of yourself, beyond limitation, the version that has courage, you know? And then it's channeled into a song, into that vibration you need, and you start to listen to that song every day, you know? And you start to embody the frequency, and you start to grow through the song, with the song, until you cannot listen to it anymore, and that means you work through the song. And that's the goal of the soul song. The soul song is a tool that we provide to people as a service to work, to grow on their journey.
0: You know, I'm a musician also, right? Like, I've been a musician, came out with a piano in my mouth, I think, my mother said.
2: Okay.
0: Big mouth, right? But I'm thinking, when you're talking, this soul song, I don't know if you can answer this or if it's even the right question. When do we forget our soul song, or when do we not play it, stop playing it? What, right? Because kind of what I'm getting is that you click people on, or they're like, oh, I hear myself, or I hear my essence, or I something. It might not be the right words, you know, but when do we forget it, or when do we stop playing it?
1: I think we are always vibrating. So for me, my first soul song came to me in New York on a park bench, and I did not know that I can do that. I was totally surprised. Yeah. So, because my goal was to go, you know, as a singer-songwriter, when I started after my brain stroke, I was thinking, oh, my goal is to go with the Backstreet Boys on tour as a singer-songwriter, you know. Mm-hmm. Today with Singing Psychic Medium, I'm like, what, you know, like, huh, how came I from here to here, you know? So I forgot my melody and my soul song in during the life, you know, because I started with 29, but I was we are getting so distracted with the job, with the family, with drama, with the news, with social medias, with drama in our relationship. And then step by step, and then you want to fit in, you know, you start, the kids, you know, kids are totally in their element, in their moment. And then they eat that. No, I don't like that. I want to know that. Now I play with this. No, now I play with that, you know, and then step by step through the system, we're losing that freedom and that curiosity. And then it has, no, you don't play with that. That's not good. Okay, that's the first no. Then the next no. No, you don't play with these people because they are not good. That's the next no. Now you go to this special school because you are different. And, you know, so step by step, it's building kind of like walls around us, and we try to survive, of course, because we have to survive, and we're building up all these belief systems through the environment, how we look, female, male, you know, everything. Like everything is a belief system. And then we are so busy to keep up these belief systems, we cannot hear our own melody from our own rhythm, from our own divine timing, because everyone has a divine timing. People ask me, are you sad that you started so late? And I said, I started in my divine timing. You think it's late. Don't put your belief system to me, because that's yours. I think it's a divine timing with 29, because I did everything, the party thing and everything. So then I stopped everything and I started to channel. And then with the lyrics that I see, sometimes it's a spirit animal, sometimes it's future visions. For me, my first soul song, I saw the future. The whole lyrics were about the future, but I did not know. So, and today, the whole soul song came into reality. So the lyrics are like guidance for your next step. For example, we had a woman, I was sitting down and Michael started to play, and Michael gives me the safe space because I have to feel safe so that I can go out of my body and can go into the room and have to see what I have to see. So I have my own Netflix channel and it's beautiful. It's beautiful. You know, it's sometimes I don't want to come back. I don't want to open my eyes again because I'm like, no. I stay a little bit longer, you know. So he gives me the safe space with 432 hertz or 528 hertz or 888 hertz or whatever we need as a frequency. And then this lady came, she was sitting down, I saw some pictures, I sing that into the microphone, and then I saw a frog. I saw a frog, and this frog was on a house, and I was thinking, you know, and sometimes, I don't know how I do it, but sometimes I think in the channeling, and I think, no, this is not a nice spirit animal. Why I see a frog? And I have to concentrate again to say, no, we follow that channeling, you know? So because we are so multidimensional, if you can think while you channel, you can download even your next recipe for your next pie. You're so multidimensional, and we shut us down through all these belief systems that we have picked up and of course integrated because we want to survive. So I saw this frog on the wall and things. So I sing everything into a microphone. After that, we give both a reading. So I gave her a reading. So there was a frog, follow the frog. I saw it like you have to follow the frog. And she said, okay, frog, okay. She was a little bit, oh, okay. So, and Michael gives you then a reading in which chakra was your melody. So her melody was all in the heart chakra, you know, white keys. So there were no black keys involved. So she was like, oh, it was so beautiful. Okay. So that was the session. Months later, we got an email from her. And hey, I don't know if you remember, you know, I had the frog in the soul song. And I was like, oh yeah, this frog thing, you know. And then she sent us a picture. She said, I was looking for a house because I really want to change, and it needed a lot of courage to change the environment and to looking for a new house. And then this house came up, and guess what? On the wall, on the entrance, there is a frog. A frog, a mosaic frog, you know, like an art piece. And she said, and this is now our home, and I'm so happy that I followed the frog. You know what I mean? So it's kind of like the soul songs. For everyone, even for us, they come alive in the quantum field. And that's why it's also a technology, because we channel kind of like future or past life energy sometimes, what people blocking right now. And, you know, like spirit animals, colors, I see sometimes colors. So this all helps the people to open their possibilities and to have the courage to follow their own. And because it was in the heart energy, she said, I had to follow my heart. This gave me the courage. Every morning she was listening to the soul song, reminding her body, I am safe. I have courage. I am more brave than I think, you know, so I break through that belief system. Maybe someone said to her, no, don't do that. Stay where you are. You never know what we're picking up. And the thing is, we think we're picking up everything in the childhood. No. We're picking up everyday things and belief system, even a billboard. When there is a billboard with a movie, I don't know, go to hell or something, we're picking that up. you know? So this is not something that just happened in our childhood. It's something that happens all the time. So, and that is how we use the frequency that the body can vibrate out what it doesn't need anymore, but letting in what is now time for. So this is how it works, and how I think we have to reconnect to our inner melody and power.
0: Yeah,
1: absolutely.
0: Yeah, yeah. No, I love what you're saying. I love what you're saying. It's very following the flow of that, but singing your way through the current, like Sarasvati does, right, on her boat. She sings her way, or plays the veena, right? It's very navigational, and that's not even the only word. Wow, that brought up so many questions. We're going to take a little station break, which is hard to believe. And we're going to be right back. My guests today are Saskia and Michael, and they are Dust of Soul. You guys are amazing already. I'm just going to say that. Your work is beautiful. It's just really beautiful. And this is Loretta Brown. Don't go away. When we come back, they're actually going to sing on air for us, I think. They're going to do something on air for us. So don't go away. We'll be right back.

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0: Welcome back to the original Loretta Brown Show with my guest today, Dust of Soul, Michael Anthuskia. Oh, yeah. I'm already loving on him too much. And just a reminder that these shows are available. You can download them. They're archived at the KKNW 1150 AM archives for the original Loretta Brown Show. And, of course, we're live on YouTube right now, right? And we're on X, Megaphone, iTunes, Spotify, Pandora, I don't know, we're everywhere. So please go find them. And where can they find you guys? Where can they find more information about you?
1: Well, the easiest way is on our website, dustofsoul.com. That's the easiest way, but also Instagram, Facebook, TikTok, we're everywhere. So it's very easy to find us. Just Dust of Soul.
0: Have you ever been doing a soul song for somebody? And I mean, you kind of talked about the frog, but have you ever been doing a soul song for somebody and it kind of goes maybe dark or something?
2: Yeah.
0: It's
2: not fun. Mm. And it's not fun to be in the position then to tell this person, because I tried to change the vision. Can you imagine? The vision started even before. It was so strong. We were in the car to this event and it started like crazy. And I was like, oh no, is this a soul song? And I was like, oh no. So I was like prepared, but then we entered the event space and Michael started to play the piano and I tried to go, to not connect with this flow, I was begging the universe, show me something else. Mm-hmm. No chance. No chance. It was there until I sung it and then it went away. But it was like haunting me, the visions from this person. And and then after that, yes, it came out. She showed her real face and everything was absolutely true that came into that vision and to that soul song.
0: Wow.
2: But yeah. I learned then it's okay to say no to a session or to an event. Okay. If my spirits or the universe is warning me before, because I don't have to expose myself to energy that could hurt us or that could bring us like very dark energy in our field that we have to clean up 2 or 3 weeks long, you know, like you're learning by doing, literally. So, and in this moment I learned, Saskia, you really have to listen to your intuition. You had a bad feeling from the beginning and you just said no, yes, because you were thinking we need a network, you know. Sometimes still my belief system's taking over after 14 years. I mean, I think that's pretty normal as a human. You're still learning and we are still on our soul song journey. Yeah. But that was a big thing that I said, I have to stop that. I have to sit with my belief system, why I'm doing this, bringing us in danger. And the vision is so clear and it comes into reality. So why I'm not trusting my visions for me? I trust all the visions for others, but that was a big, big learning lesson. Yeah.
0: It's a big learning lesson.
2: Yeah.
0: During the break, we talked for just a little bit about how the two of you support each other. And I want to bring that to the public, because I think it's important for them to understand that the two of you work so close together and many past lives together, right? Mm-hmm. And I want to bring this one thing out, because I think it's important, especially we're at a time where people are bringing their gifts forward.
2: Mm-hmm.
0: And there's been a lot of reason why people have not done it or held back, or maybe it wasn't the right time. But you do sometimes run into some resistance from the darkness, I'll say.
2: Mm-hmm. Mm-hmm.
0: And what is your advice to people that are on the brink of, like, they're listening to you going, oh, I've got some gifts, I probably should bring them out?
1: You want to go? So my advice, because we're talking about frequency, right?
0: And yes.
1: Frequency is such a, I would say right now, overused word, and many people do not understand what it is and what's it in music, because it's also frequency in science, right? So frequency is like, I believe, that's what we believe, everyone carries a unique frequency, and it's the basis on what the soul song then sings, right? So it's your frequency, and you are the strongest in your frequency. You are healthy, you are wealthy, you are abundant, you are great, you are unstoppable when you are in your frequency. So the problem with life, Saskia was talking about this, is like that there's so many frequencies around us, and they all want to win ourselves for them, right? Mm-hmm. And you make that choice. You know, sometimes you let yourself influence, and you go to a frequency and take over this frequency. You know, it's like, I wouldn't say, it's just like, it's sometimes like a chaos, you know, a chaos around you. And because in the soul songs, like, we have done so many sessions and we are working with so many clients around the world as well, we assume, it's really like, you know, having a clean channel is always very important. And we can channel our guidance for ourselves. So the soul songs that we are providing for people, they are not meant to be, you know, like that the people have to come back to us. It's meant for people to empower them, and so they can actually learn how to get to learn their frequency, their vibration, and then start to channel their own guidance, because through intuition you have that channel and you can activate that. It's like a muscle, you can train that. And I would say, listen to yourself. I know it's a very broad understanding, listen to yourself, but spend time with yourself, sit with yourself. And that's what soul songs like also guide you to do. They guide you into a reflection, into a very clear and honest, authentic kind of like space, intimate space with yourself. And I truly believe, after thousands of sessions, I truly believe we all have this connection to ourselves, and we only ourselves know, you know, what is best for us, what's the right thing for us, what's true for us. And I would just encourage people to ask questions and ask, you know, observe themselves and ask why am I doing this? Why do the same relationship coming into my life, and why do I repeat certain things? And just like ask questions, and don't hold back on questions.
2: So the thing is, ask yourself questions.
1: Yes, ask yourself questions.
2: The outside questions, yes. Like, why am I doing this?
1: Yes.
2: Why this feels the same like last week? Why is this again in my life? You know, the why questions. You have to start with the why questions. Mm-hmm. So ask yourself long as possible until you have no, and when you catch yourself like you have excuses, then you are on the right path, because you start to excuse yourself. Mm-hmm. You know, and until you have no excuse left,
0: yeah,
2: what do you feel? What comes up? You know, like to kind of like talk yourself and ask the why questions until you have no excuses anymore. It's raw and kind of like frequency is there, and then look what comes up, and then maybe you have to cry, you have to scream, something comes up. It always goes back to yourself, always.
1: I just like to add, like, the biggest problem I would say in our kind of like current state of evolution is that the past is always a manifestation. I mean, the body is always a manifestation of the past. It's composed of frequencies.
0: Yes.
1: You know, that we have experienced, mm-hmm. that we have learned, been trained on, you know, have given. So it's never really in the present. And in our mind, it's very easy to coach ourselves and to have a positive mindset. But then we often, like, are in a situation where nothing is changing in our life, even though we are so positive, we are, you know, so trying to do our best in our minds. But it's because the vibration, like our body, is still vibrating in the past, and it's kind of like resonating with the old same frequency pattern that you don't want to have in your life anymore. And that's where the frequency, you know, the vibrational work in a way comes in, mm-hmm. because you need to also shift with your body. That's why we always say, I'm going to head out. No, you have to take your body with you. You have to be on the journey with your body. And That's what Saskia is saying. You have to let your body feel the emotions. Don't stop the emotions, because the emotion is your energy. It's your frequency, you know, like in action. And you have to process those emotions and don't hold back. Just with yourself and be honest. And the soul songs, like they guide you through that. So that's why it's such a powerful tool. Also, we always get as a feedback from our clients. Music in general, frequency in general, like 432 hertz, because we are always starting sessions, like the first session with 432 hertz, which is the relaxation, meditation frequency. You can start to listen to 432 hertz. That's something I would advise you to do. But just get it from a clear channel, not necessarily YouTube. You never know if it's really 432 hertz.
0: Right. Mm-hmm.
1: But there are many like great apps out there that provide you a clean frequency. Mm-hmm. And I think 5 minutes a day, 432 hertz, a great start. And also nature, because it's also vibrating in the same 432 hertz frequency. So nature, 432 hertz frequency. And then
2: water, and then you're
1: starting to feel, you know, yourself differently, and you start to open up and get more clarity.
2: Birds, when you listen to birds.
1: It's actually nature. I mean, we have everything at our fingertips.
2: Yeah, we have everything.
1: Yeah.
0: Well, I would love for you to share some of your music.
1: Love to.
2: Mm-hmm.
1: Yeah.
2: What is the piano tuned right now?
1: I would say 432 hertz, so we can give a demonstration of that.
0: Mm-hmm.
1: Yeah.
0: Right.
1: Okay.
2: So then you just relax, you close your eyes, and if you get any visions or you feel something in your body, just breathe, like follow with your breathing the piano. When you hear the piano, like, and just let the visions come and flow, don't hold on, and just relax into the now.

0: So in this channeling, the number two came in. So many, many people will bring things now together. And it's also unity. And there was first this little blue butterfly. It's really so many energies, so many good energies are hiding still. And it's really time to come out of that cave. And the butterfly will lead to so many other blue butterflies. I saw at the end, I saw thousands of them. Mm-hmm. And it's not a time to hide anymore for every one of us. Like to really explore the core. Like there is so much power out there, so much good power, and don't let yourself shut down. And when you see the number two, just connect for a moment with the blue butterfly and know, yes, I'm gonna fly. I'm gonna change. The butterfly is always like goes through this metaphors of the caterpillar and everything. So yes, at the end I'm gonna fly, and it's up to me if I fly or if I stay in the cave. So the decision is in every individual energy. And but I saw at the end thousands of blue butterflies will fly, mm-hmm. and it's something is in a big change right now, mm-hmm. in a big shift, and it's just a matter of time. So it was very peaceful and very powerful. Mm-hmm. Thank you, Michael.
1: Thank you. Just Thank one you. Little thing I'd like to add. It was all in the black keys, so I feel transformation, because we were talking about transformation, so it's interesting, like it came through in the channeling as well. So it's definitely here, and it's not for, like Saskia is saying, it's not for you to hide, it's not for, you know, to find excuses. I felt like the past overpowering a little bit, that's why my hands were crossed in the beginning. It's kind of like trying to protect the action, kind of like the masculine energy. So I think right now, especially as you were saying, Loretta, in the beginning with Leo taking the stage coming soon, like it's definitely the time to take action. It's definitely time to stand, you know, for what you believe in and your true beliefs, and don't, you know,
0: from the heart. Leo is the leader from the heart. Yes. It's not from the mind. It's not from the masculine just bringing through. It's from the heart. Mm-hmm. It's from gentleness. Mm-hmm. It's from kindness. Mm-hmm. What do you really believe in your heart?
1: Mm-hmm.
0: What do you really believe from your heart?
1: Yes. Yeah.
0: And how can you share more from your heart? Like, how can I expand my heart in the daily life more? Mm-hmm. Like giving a smile to the grocery store, to the coffee store, bringing them a little flower, or just do something, just one thing that expands your love from the heart into the world. Yeah. Because Leo is heart. Mm-hmm. It's leader by the heart. Mm-hmm. It's not leader by the mind or strategic or, you know, bully.
1: And
0: it's
1: also
0: not that.
1: We don't have to be afraid.
0: We don't have to be afraid. Our heart is the strongest gate. I mean, the gut is also very strong, but the heart has a 5,000 stronger frequency than the mind. And so many books are out there. They talk about that. So I don't want to say don't trust your mind, but don't trust everything that you think, because thoughts are very flattery, and you let them go like the butterflies. Maybe let the thoughts go like the butterflies.
2: Yeah.
0: How was it for you?
3: I
0: Loretta.
3: I loved it so much. When the show's over, I'm going to go cry. I loved it so much. We're down to like the last minute, right? The last minute and a half of the show. Mm-hmm. What do you want to leave people with? What do you want to keep singing when the show is... Well, the show isn't over, right? But
0: the show is in the universe, like the butterfly.
3: Yeah,
0: it's in the quantum field.
3: Yeah.
0: Just that you... I go back to the channeling, trust your heart. Trust your heart, and always do the decision with your heart as well, not only with your mind. And that's exactly the balance between the divine feminine, divine masculine. Yes, you need the downloads, and then you take the action from your heart. And there is always a way. There is always a way.
3: There is always a way.
0: There's always a way. So
1: always.
3: Yeah.
1: Yeah.
3: Yeah.
1: And I just want to say life is supposed to be easy and so joyful and playful. And we are always the child, you know, in ourselves.
3: Yeah.
1: And
3: yeah.
1: Feeling that inner child just makes us happy. And I think that's what we should celebrate today. And especially with Leo coming up every day, you know, being that
0: celebrate
1: inner child.
0: Yourself.
1: Being,
0: yeah.
1: being in joy.
0: Don't be so hard to yourself.
1: Mm-hmm.
3: Yeah.
0: You came a long way, you know.
1: Mm-hmm.
0: Even the young people, don't be so hard. Don't be so... Go back to your heart center. Because your heart will lead you in very dark times. It's not your mind, it's your heart.
4: Yeah,
0: what us was keep us going when we had very dark times that we have had, that was our heart. Our mind was like, no, don't go back to the normal job. Please go back to the normal job. There is the exit. The exit was blinking. The exit is there. And I said, no. I have to trust my heart, and there will be a way, and there was always a way.
3: Yeah.
0: We are the living proof. There is always a way.
3: There's always a way.
0: You can read
3: so,
0: the biography on the website and everything,
3: yeah.
0: so, and you feel a little bit more, yeah.
3: So, Saskia and Michael, what a blessing. Thank you for...
0: Thank you so much,
3: thank
0: Loretta,
3: you so much.
0: Us.
3: Dust
1: you,
3: of Loretta. Soul. Everybody go find them, and take this... Take this song with you, take the music
0: mm-hmm.
3: with you, and remember this is show's archived. You can go back and listen to it again and again and make a little sound clip out of it.
1: Mm-hmm.
3: So thank you, everybody. Happy Independence Day, 4th of July. Betty Mathers, you're the best. And to the two of you, oh, heartfelt.
0: Thank you. Thank
3: absolutely.
0: You so much for having
1: thank you,
0: us. It was an honor. Thank you.
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6: NBC News Radio, I'm Michael Kastner. Americans are packing the roads and skies as they head to their destinations for the holiday weekend. AAA says more than 72 million Americans will travel during the Independence Day holiday period this year. The holiday travel sets another record, but is only a 0.5% increase from last year as rising inflationary pressures take a toll. It's shaping up to possibly be the hottest 4th of July ever in parts of the country. A heat wave has been sweltering the eastern U.S. from the Midwest to the East Coast, and hundreds of heat records could be set by Saturday. Yesterday, New York City tied its record for the day of 100 degrees, and it could get even hotter today. President Trump is planning a lengthy speech on the National Mall for the 4th of July celebration, despite the record heat. Gabe Gutierrez reports it's just one of the events he's been attending in honor of the nation's 250th birthday.
7: President Trump is also traveling to another iconic landmark ahead of 4th of July celebrations, Mount Rushmore in South Dakota. Since his last visit 6 years ago, the president has repeatedly mused about wanting his face added to the monument.
6: Trump today is set to attend and speak at the America 250 fireworks celebration marking the country's 250th birthday. Iran's former allied supreme leader Ali Khamenei is set to be buried on July 9th following days of ceremonies. Richard Engel is in Tehran where crowds are expected to be so large funeral goers are being told to leave their cars on the highway and use public transportation, which has been made free.
8: Right now, his body is lying in state, being visited by dignitaries. Tomorrow, that will be open to the public. And then Monday is the big event when millions of people are expected to gather in the streets here in Tehran.
6: Michael Kastner, NBC News Radio.
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10: Few people now have asked me about a TikTok trend that they've come across. It's called 75 Hard. The challenge was created by entrepreneur and author Andy Frisella, who calls it a, quote, transformative mental toughness program and an Ironman for your brain. So here's what it entails. Eat a structured diet with no alcohol, drink a gallon of water, read 10 pages of nonfiction, take a progress photo, and complete 2 45-minute workouts, one of them outdoors, every day for 75 days. quite a challenge. We asked CNN fitness contributor Dana Santis about this, who reminded us that sustainable fitness isn't about punishment or proving discipline through extremes. It's about building habits that integrate into your lifestyle in a way that feels supportive and repeatable. If you ask me, that's going to be the key to long-term success. I'm Dr. Sanjay Gupta, helping you live a better life.
4: And now for your alternative talk weather outlook. For your Friday, we'll have clearing skies throughout the day to become mostly sunny, giving us a high near 74 and southwest winds around 5 miles per hour. Overnight, increase in clouds with a low around 57. That'll lead us into a partly sunny Independence Day tomorrow, bringing us a high near 74 and a low around 56 while remaining partly cloudy for the fireworks. And then finally for Sunday, looks like we have a sunny day ahead of us, high near 75.
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12: Now on to a great thought-provoking summer read. Susan Wiggs is a best-selling gifted Northwest author, always bringing us interesting and entertaining reads, and with Wayward Girls, Susan does it once again. This is historical fiction with important current relevance. Susan Wiggs, good morning, and how wonderful it is to have you join us once again.
13: Thank you for having me. I feel like I never have a book officially released until I have my conversation with Kate.
12: Susan, you are just amazingly kind. Thank you. That's a wonderful compliment. And the thing is, I really appreciate Northwest writers. I really appreciate you. We've been talking to each other for, I think, at least a couple of decades even. So isn't that some truth telling?
13: Oh my gosh. Well, no wonder we're such good friends. And it's always a pleasure to talk to you. I love the way that you relate to your readers and your listeners and bring books and people together. So thank you again for that.
12: Well, you're welcome. And thank you for this latest book. Well, The Wayward Girls, or rather Wayward Girls, came out last year. And I had said to you earlier that I can't believe that I wasn't aware of its coming to life on bookshelves in bookstores. And that now, though, the paperback is out. So actually, I'm very fortunate. I have a copy of each. Isn't that something? It's like a bounty of wonderful things in one's life. But here, you know, a year later, the paperback comes out. Do paperbacks always happen, or what's the story with that?
13: You know, there's a long kind of geeky publishing explanation, and that is back in the day, like in the 50s is when paperbacks first started coming out, and they were called pocketbooks, and then there was an imprint called pocketbooks, and then there's two sizes of paperbacks, the really small ones that used to retail for $3.99 and, you know, nowadays $9.99.

0: I love being on the closetfactory.com website. Hey, it's Brooke from Brooke and Jeffrey in the Morning. 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
1: I don't know, 6x9 or something. And those have proved to be really enduring, and really the readership that has embraced them are like book clubs. And so one of the things that my publisher has done, and I think probably a lot of publishers do, is they've added some extra material to this edition of the book. There's a reading group guide, and there's a kind of a backstory, how I came to write the story of Wayward Girls, and some other, you know, discussable points at the end of the book. And so I feel like that still has its place. And I personally love those books because they can travel with you and, you know, not take up as much space as a hardback, not nearly, but hopefully people will enjoy that. And it gives, as my literary agent says, it gives the publisher another bite at the apple. Mm-hmm. You know, first you have the hardcover, and that goes to libraries and reviewers and things like that. And then a year later, we have the paperback, and that's for the readers out there wandering in the airports or at beaches or wherever that is. And so this edition is really important to me because this is the one that goes to readers.
2: And this one, the fact that it does have the reading guide to accompany it for book groups, because I feel Wayward Girls will resonate for, I'm going to say, the majority of women, and hopefully for men too, because I think, you know, we just have a hopefully a better, different world these days. But having the reading guide will be a great prompt and guide for groups who want to discuss Wayward Girls. And so let's talk about it for a bit. Yeah. And I must say, you know, the title, of course, gives us a sense of what we mm-hmm. might be in store for. And truthfully, as I began the story, I thought, oh, my goodness, this is heavy. Can I do this? But of course, I need to persist. And that's what I encourage everyone to do. You may need to have that kind of prompting within yourself to persist with this, at least for the first couple dozen pages, perhaps. But it's so rewarding. You know, the tough parts, we just need to know the realities that existed in life and really exist in some areas anyway these days.
1: Well, that's the takeaway, and thank you for persisting, because it's always kind of a tricky moment when you're, you know, starting to tell a story. You want to play out the drama in a way that's compelling enough to keep people reading, but you don't want to turn them off. And so I was very focused on making Marin. She's kind of the main character. There are several major characters in the book, but Marin is probably the main protagonist of the book, and it's her journey. And so I was very focused on making her very likable and relatable. She's 15. She's got a summer job. She's got a crush on a boy. You know, she's got a real strict mom and a stepdad who's not nice. And she's, you know, kind of, and she's in an area that is not well known to a lot of people. It's the rural neighborhoods around Buffalo, New York, in the 60s, and it was kind of a world apart, and it was kind of a different life. And so I wanted to build that world around Marin. She was the kid who, and I was surprised to read this in my research, in the summer they would just ride their bikes to Canada. There was a bridge. I mean, there's still a bridge, but you can't just ride your bike there. And the border guards, and they weren't really guarding much, they were actually teachers on their summer break, you know, part-time, watching the bridge. And there was a amusement park across the bridge. And it was kind of it was a different vibe in the world. And I tried to bring that to life for the reader and make her look like any teenager that you could relate to. And then when, you know, stuff starts happening, you know, at that point, that was where it sort of crossed into the drama that unfolds through the book.
2: Yes, and it is a drama, and again, it's one that was replayed multiple times in that area, but across the country and across the ocean as well, because you tie in Ireland with what evolves here in the book as we look at these young girls, Marin being one of them, being essentially incarcerated behind these stone walls.

0: walls with these really tyrannical nuns.
1: Well, I'm glad you said stone walls, because I'll tell you what made me want to write the book. I was pretty unaware. I was kind of aware of the Magdalene Laundries. That's what they were known as. And they actually started centuries ago in France, but they were very prevalent in Ireland, especially 19th and 20th century Ireland. It was the they were called Magdalene Laundries, Mary Magdalene, the fallen woman. And it was for lots of, they were called mother and baby homes. They were called labor schools or work schools or something like that. And they were fairly prevalent. And I was aware of them. There was a film called Philomena with Judi Dench. That was based on a true story of an Irish laundry. That lovely and heartbreaking book called Small Things Like These. And then it was a Christmas film last year, I think. There was a Joni Mitchell song called The Magdalene Laundries. And so I was kind of aware of them. But I was shocked that there were at least 38, I think probably more, in the US. And one of the worst ones was in Buffalo. And when you said stone walls, I realized that's what made me want to write the book, because I started doing a deep dive into how we dealt with unwed mothers and girls who were in trouble. And my research led me to, there was actually a street address, 485 Best Street in Buffalo. And I Googled it like you do, and Google Map, and it's still there. It was built in, I think, the 1880s. And it absolutely looks like an armed camp with razor wire and walls and everything. And at that point I was like, I gotta learn more about this. And what I learned was such a story of survival. And I was lucky enough to connect with just a few women who survived that. They're in their 70s and 80s now, but that was how I built the story around it. And it became kind of my exploration of how we treat women and girls in our society back then and even now, and what the quest for justice looks like no matter how long it takes. And readers of the book will find, oh boy, please stick with it, because justice is coming, but you might need to wait.
0: and we feel that in the book, because it's realistic. This went on for decades before finally laws began to change, and it gave the opportunity for this redemption, for justice to come around. And I think I read that you actually felt that you took some poetic justice, which an author is entitled to do because of the numbers and the timing of it. But it has happened.
1: It did. And I feel like of all the books that I've written, and I've written a lot, I don't like to count, but I think I've written between 50 and 60 books. Yes. Actually, I think this might be my 60th book.
0: Wow.
1: And of all the books that I've written, I felt like this one was the most real, the most grounded. There's always some sort of grounded, realistic thread to every book that I write. But this one, I felt kind of responsible, because these women, this really happened, and they're real people. And some of them are still fighting to find justice in all that befell them. And so I just really felt compelled to bring this to life in a way that mattered and show that their stories matter.
0: Oh, absolutely. And it's the women that you draw in, the bond that exists, the support that exists, the way that they really have a very special sisterhood that has transcended time and really is so different than any other friendships that they have. So it really is such an important insight for us to understand this. I think we can translate it to what exists today with young women and men who find themselves on the streets and what is happening and the traumas that are involved and what we need to do to help.
1: Yeah, it's something that I'm preoccupied with, and I try to support causes like that. I actually, some years ago, I established, it's called a donor advised fund with a nonprofit, so that I'm able to support things like that. But it feels like such a huge problem. And so the book kind of brings it to a human level. And I'd like to think we're doing better, but you know, there every once in a while I just feel like, wow, we need to do better. And what does that look like? And so one of the things that I did do, and this was probably the most fun that I had writing the book, is that there are basically, I think, six girls that we meet a lot, you know, in, and the other thing that I remembered from my teenage years and probably everybody else, there are friendships that you make in, you know, junior high and high school that are indelible, whether you never see that person again or whether you do. And, you know, years can go by and you'll see somebody that you spent a year with maybe in high school, and it's like no time has passed. You're, you know, you're on the same level and you're relating. And so that was one of the fun things about writing this book. And then the other thing was I tried to make each principal character embody somebody going after a dream and with different degrees of success. But I wanted the reader to, you know, take that journey with them. One of them, I'll try not to do too many spoilers, but one of them joined the first class of women to go to West Point Military Academy. And, you know, one of them became a writer because, you know, I know something about being a writer. And one of them, you know, started a sustainable farm and things like that. And so I think that's what rescues the book from being just such a plane crash or train crash of all these people. And then the other thing that motivated me while I was writing the book is you always want to be writing towards something, like towards the end of the book. And concurrently with, as I was writing the book, there was a new law that was put on the books in New York State where this book takes place that was called the Survivors Act. And it's called a look back law, meaning they remove the statute of limitations from not being able to seek justice for something that happened decades ago. A lot of times it was way too short, you know, 3 years go by and then he's off scot-free. And so this one took away the statute of limitations, said without limits, if somebody harmed you, no matter what the age, you're entitled to seek justice for that. And so that was really, really important to a lot of people who suffered things that they couldn't seek justice for many, many years.
0: And the book opens with a woman who was adopted as the result of a pregnancy, which is a whole other big story, important story. We won't spoil how that all evolves in the book. But this was not uncommon for pregnant young women to be put into these homes and then do hard labor, basically, while they were there. The thing that struck me was, for her, beyond wanting to know her birth mother, her birth family, not being able to get a passport because there was no actual birth certificate. I mean, isn't that just mind-boggling?
1: I was very startled when I read that little piece, because apparently back then, and I'm not sure how it works now, but back then when you're born, there's a birth certificate and it says, you know, who your parents are. And the father would have been unnamed on that. And then when you're adopted, and it's called a pre-adoption certificate. And then when you're adopted, there's another birth certificate and it names your adopting parents. And this character never was able to secure a pre-adoption certificate. There were many, many irregular adoptions at the time. I read a nonfiction book. It was called The Girls Who Went Away. Mm-hmm. And that was kind of the catchphrase. You know, you'd know a girl in high school and suddenly she'd go away for several months and she'd come back. And you know, it was kind of secretive what happened to her. And, you know, of course, everybody knew. And a lot of them said they were just kids. They were 14, 15, 16 years old. And people said, you know, you can't keep that baby. And they didn't know that they had any rights at all. And so there were some real irregular adoptions. And it happened in a lot of different places, but it did happen in these Catholic mother and baby homes. And so that was a really, for me, it was a really powerful storyline. And it was one that I kind of had to crawl through some dark places, but hopefully it had some light at the end of the tunnel.
0: Oh. Oh, without question. So that, you know, there is that hope, but it's important to, I think that's life, is we have to very often go through some dark places, but to hang on and do what we can in the meantime to keep moving forward, having that persistence once again. And being more open. I hope we are being more open these days, but I think about how secrets were such a negative part of, you know, thinking of Maren and her mother, and we won't go into more detail, but, you know, if there had been more openness, maybe, and honesty, but it didn't, in the 60s, it was still just kind of still the dark ages.
1: The secrets and shame were just rampant. And now we look back and we think, big deal, you know, somebody had an unplanned pregnancy, you know, let's deal with that. Let's maybe even celebrate it, but not with little kids. You know, that unfortunately is never going to, it's never going to have a happy ending. But, back then it was huge, and it still boggles my mind that people think that if you don't talk about sex, it's not going to happen. And it's kind of the opposite. And I think Maren and her friends, they're chronologically, they're several years older than us, but even when I was, you know, coming of age in the 70s, it wasn't, there was some sex education, but it wasn't, there was not a lot of, there was information, but there was not a lot of compassion for when this happened. And in the 60s, it was a huge secret. It was terrible, you know, and people would cover up pregnancies until it was too late. And, you know, there would be, you know, some terrible approaches to terminating a pregnancy illegally. And it was, you know, and so all of these things all add up to the way we treat and view young women. And we just have to do better. I hope that we are.
0: Yes, that's always the hope. And certainly having these kinds of conversations, reading these kinds of books that will prompt us to dive deeper and look for solutions. One of those solutions being, and I really feel it can be so relevant today, is how in each one, as you said, has really great talents. And so, you know, pursuing organic gardening and developing a farm around that, which then led to, you know, taking in young girls that might be, you know, just homeless, essentially.
1: That's such a fantasy of mine. Yeah. You know, I think one of the nice parts of this job is that you get to live a lot of different lives. And I always think, imagine a place where you could make a safe space, productive space for young women, young girls. And, you know, in my life, it would also have to include dogs, stray dogs, miniature donkeys. I don't know. But that's part of one of the pleasures of being a writer, is you do get to live a lot of different lives. But yeah, thank you for noticing that. I felt like that was something that it felt true to that character, that she would live her life along those lines. She didn't get wildly wealthy. She didn't become rich and famous or anything. She, but she did something that mattered. And so that was Maren for you.
0: And you know, what was so important to realize too, is how she downplayed that, felt that maybe she didn't do enough with her life. And yet it was like, this is a big grandstand moment, what she did, in terms of, she might not even know what would happen to some of these young women, but it, at least she was doing what she could at the time to give them safety, give them a way to be productive and learn something, because she had learned that along the way herself.
1: She had. And I love a storyline where they have enough humility to not, you know, not be so into themselves that they can't look beyond that. And so I'm hoping that, you know, readers will have discussions around that. You know, I hope that they will take away ways that we can give of ourselves that don't take away from us, and they don't have to build us up, but they kind of put something good out there in the world.
0: Yes, exactly. And that it's not a contest. I think it's really a place of finding where our talents are, our passion is, and pursuing that, that, you know, we can't all be X over here. Or it's like we need to really discover our own personalities and pursue that, just as you pursue finding, you know, these really important subjects to discuss, sharing them in these books, so that we have this food for thought and we go out and make our changes in the world.
1: Yeah. Well, thank you. This is so gratifying for me, because when you're writing a book, you never know how it's going to land with certain people. And of the many books that I've written, this one has probably had such varied feedback. There are, you know, younger readers who didn't realize that this was in our history. And then there are people my age and older who, it seems like I got so many notes from readers that said, you know, I knew somebody. I knew a girl who went away. I actually personally had a babysitter. I was little and her name was Betty. And I thought she was so glamorous and she was wonderful. And she just went away for a while. And now that I look back, I think, oh, Betty, where did they send you? And why were you different when you came back? You know, it was just, I don't know. It's this kind of feedback for a writer is solid gold. Because usually, you know, you're alone in a room, you're writing your book, you don't know how it's going to land with people. And when you finally start getting that feedback, and it's not all positive. Some people are like, you know, what were you thinking? How dare you? But a lot of people give me really thoughtful feedback. And I appreciate that so much.
0: And the cast of characters are just so enthralling. I mean, and they're so believable.
1: Oh, well, they were all based on bits and pieces of real people. And so that's like, there was one of the things that was so gratifying to me was that I went on there was a Facebook group called Buffalore, and it was like old time memories of Buffalo, and that, you know, incorporates the 50s and 60s. And I asked I posted a picture of the Good Shepherd. That was what the reform school was called. I posted a picture and I said, does anybody have memories of this? And I went to bed that night and I woke up and there were like 500 replies to it. And a lot of them were like, yeah, my parents used to threaten me with that place. Or, you know, yeah, that was where the bad girls went. And there were a couple that said, no, I thought that this is where they sent kids to help them. And so I got a lot of different feedback from that. But some of them said, there was one who said, you know, my parents thought that it was a place where it was like a foster home and you could park your kid there if you have to leave the country. And somebody shared a memory that, because what was happening in China was, you know, the great communist China movement in the 60s, and they were imprisoning intellectuals. And somebody said, yeah, you know, this professor from the university who was Chinese went back to China and was detained. And I was thinking, well, what if they put their daughter there thinking that, you know, the nuns would look after her while they were in China and they didn't get to come back. So I was able to take like a little nugget like that and then apply it to the bigger story. And so I tried to make each one be unique so it wasn't the same girl, you know, over and over again. And so that's why we had some diversity in the book, and each one represents a kind of a realistic storyline.
0: And again, totally believable. And, you know, to see them go 50 years into the future to today, you know, is so great. So, you know, what I had said earlier about persistence, don't even think in terms of persistence, just read the book, because now it's just coming out in this paperback version. As you were saying, Susan, it's just so easy to pack and carry with us or take to the beach or, you know, just stay in the shade at home. It's available coming up this next week, I believe.
1: It is. It will be out soon. And I do also want to give a shout out to the audiobook, because I rarely go back and read my published books because I like see the warts and all. But I always will listen to the audiobook version because it's kind of a fresh take on it. And this one has two narrators that just, you know, knocked my socks off. Jane Oppenheimer and... oh my gosh, the other one is escaping me right now, but it's told in two voices because it covers such a long span of time. And it's just one of those magic audiobooks. So that's a great option too. If you're out gardening or hiking or driving somewhere on your vacation, the audiobook might be a good option as well. But thank you for saying that. I feel like I mentioned, I never have a book officially out until I talk to Kate.
0: Well, you were, again, so kind. I really appreciate that, Susan. Let's mention your website, because there we can see so much information, including, you know, other titles that might pique our interest.
1: Yeah, too much information, but all things Susan Wiggs are at susanwiggs.com, Wiggs with two G's. And please find me on all of my social media. All the channels are up there. And thank you again, Kate, for having me. This was a lovely way to start my day.
0: Well, I am grateful for your time and for all your talent. Thank you, Susan. Thank you for being here this morning to meet these special guests who are passionate about their life, our life, and writing. And it's an invitation to take a step to make a difference ourselves. 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I'm Kate Daniels. 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
4: Now, this next segment is a segment with live listener call-ins from previous shows. And you'll be hearing their questions, their successes, and their experiences with Tahibo Tea. So please do give us a call and let us know how the tea works for you. Thank you.
5: Thank you. Yes, I'm in good health. I have listened to your program several times, and I really love to hear the testimonies of people that have been helped tremendously with your product. I'm just concerned about, as we go forward in this country, the incredible expensiveness of traditional medical care. I just want to be as healthy as I possibly can, so I'm very interested in your product and taking it.
4: Yeah. No, you're absolutely right. The cost of medical care is, just skyrocketed, and to the point where if you do need medical care, how do you pay for it? It's like that. And with our tea, hopefully a person, like in my case, I just go for my annual physical, which is covered by my insurance. Other than that, I don't even know what else is covered by my insurance. And thankfully I don't have to go anymore. So the less I have to see the doctors, the better. Just like one of the other listeners that called in earlier and said that he hadn't been to a doctor in 40 years. Fantastic. I mean, you don't have to go to a doctor. I mean, seriously.
5: Yeah, I know. That's exactly right. And, that's pretty much me. I haven't had a primary care physician for probably 10 years. I did have a bout with COVID, so that concerns me with the, especially I like the idea of my oxygen levels being increased, so I will pay particular attention to that. So, I'm just looking for prevention and continuing to be healthy and avoiding medical expenses. I can't afford to go to the doctor.
4: No, you're absolutely correct, and the tea will help in the recovery from COVID dramatically. Good morning, listener. You're live on the air with Milan Vukovic. Go ahead, please.
6: Hi there. I called in a couple weeks ago, and you sent me a pound of tea, and I was apprehensive about it, but it is, my family just really enjoys it. My wife wants to drink it morning, noon, and night. The taste, I was worried about the taste, but I just wanted to share with you, it's a great product, and I really appreciate it. And I'm just calling to say thank you.
4: I thank you for calling in and sharing with us, because you're absolutely correct. a lot of people, you know, don't realize how the tea has such a mild, pleasant flavor. You know, they're really afraid. On the other hand, if they're fighting a potential life-threatening disease, no matter what it tasted like, they drink it. But, I mean, you know, when people do, I get that all the time. People call me up going, oh, my God, the tea tastes better than if you had a taste test with Lipton tea and green tea, your tea would win every day of the week. And I go, I know. But they go, but this doesn't taste like medicine. I says, I know. You know, so it's you know, that's why, you know, you've got people that, you know, just drink it all day long because it doesn't have any caffeine. It tastes great. And so, you know, we've got superstar athletes that drink it because they want faster muscle recovery. And we've got, you know, half of Malibu, the actors over there, entertainers, drink it because, you know, they want to keep looking young forever. So, and as you know, in my family, everybody drinks it all day, every day, basically instead of water. So I'm glad that your family's enjoying it. Is it just you and your wife in the household or somebody else also drinking it?
6: I've got a 25-year-old disabled son, and, you know, he's drinking it every day, thinking that, you know, it's going to help him with his aches and pains that he has from being in a wheelchair all day. And, you know, he just likes the taste of it. He's taking it to work with him. He works at a department store, and, you know, he takes it to work and drinks it all day long. So
4: nice. Well,
6: I said, I just wanted to call you and tell you thank you.
4: You had a question about probiotics?
7: Yeah. How does this work? I mean, you have to take probiotics. This doesn't provide probiotics. So, right? I mean, if, you know, because I think that helps your system balance out too. How does that work with the tea?
4: Right. Well, just as I was talking about good bacteria and bad bacteria in the gut, what probiotics are is live bacteria and yeast that are good for you, and especially the digestive system. You know, we oftentimes think, you know, that, you know, bacteria is bad just because it causes diseases. But our body is full of bacteria, both good and bad. And probiotics are often called good or helpful bacteria because they keep the gut healthy. So what the tea does is it balances the good bacteria in the stomach. And our conventional medicine is fantastic, say, for acute problems. If a person breaks their leg, they'll give them a new bionic leg, and they'll be skiing in the Olympics in 2 weeks. However, if you've got stomach problems, you'll go to the doctor. They'll give you an antibiotic. And if that doesn't work, they'll give you a different antibiotic. And if that doesn't work, they'll give you both of the antibiotics and jack up the dose, and by the time they're finished, you'll be lucky if you don't end up with ulcerative colitis. So we've had a lot of cases where people have had severe stomach issues for 2-3 years and never been able to get relief, and in 2-3 weeks of drinking a tea, I mean, they never have those issues again. So from that standpoint, you know, you should be getting enough probiotics from just consuming the foods that you're consuming, but there's nothing wrong to taking, you know, just a probiotic by itself as well.
7: Okay, that's terrific. Thank you. You know, this all seems to me proves the creator, meaning all these things can't work so precisely and so completely without a designer, you know? So there's a creator of the universe, okay? And the best book to learn about, you know, his principles, you know, is the Holy Bible. Thank you.
4: Well, thank you so much. I appreciate the kind words and your views. Thank you for calling.
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11: Back in October that I don't know why I stopped your tea. I think I ran out of it, and because I used to buy the 8 pounds at a time. And then all of a sudden, all these problems started happening, and that's when I got my blood clots. And I did not take the shot, so it wasn't the shot. And I got blood clots. I got a bad virus, blood clots, and then I had that problem. And then now up to now I have the root canal. So I got your pound of tea, and as soon as I started taking it, about 2 weeks later, my chest stopped hurting. I've been on blood thinners, and but I was still having those chest pains, little chest pains. Those, I guess, breathing, that stopped. And my roots, I mean, my gums stopped hurting, and because I was gargling with the tea, so that helped. And so I am a firm believer of your tea.
4: I'm glad to hear that your body is healing and doing what it's supposed to be doing.
11: It is healing. And I know there's something about your tea. I'm addicted to it. I'm making 20 cups at a time.
4: Perfect.
11: And I just drink it, and I love it, and the taste is just wonderful. It has, I don't feel like there's a taste to it, but it's a good taste. I drink It's better to drink, I can drink it faster than I can drink water for some reason.
4: The tea does taste really good. It's got a really, really, really mild flavor, which is, you know, really easy to change if somebody wants to. You can add lemon to it, or, you know, cook it with something else, or whatever the case is. But what I'm really truly gratified to hear is that your body is healing, your gums are healing, your blood clot is healing, you're not getting the chest pains anymore, and that sort of thing, which you know, it's always a beautiful thing when you feel the way you really should feel. You know, I mean, we're not supposed to have aches and pains and all of this type of stuff, but you know, our body wears out little by little and everything like that. So the tea is not a fountain of youth, but it does help regenerate a lot of new cells.
12: Yeah, hi, sir. Hey, I was wondering about when you were talking about compress and whatnot. That's very interesting. Do you have an idea how you make those? And then my second question, this is kind of an add-on, is does this help hemorrhoids?
4: With regards to the compress, you can't hardly go wrong. In other words, the tea is so effective topically that, in essence, you don't even need to make a compress. If you just apply the tea topically, I mean, just to, you know, take some in your hand and put it on wherever you want, or if it's a cut, you know, just, you know, pour a little bit over the cut, something like that, it'll start to work, right away. So for a compress, the listener's wife's friend that had called in, what she did is she took some gauze and then wet the gauze with the tea, and then, you know, just wrapped her hand, or I think it was her wrist that got burnt. She just wrapped her wrist with the gauze, and that's how she started getting you know, immediate relief in terms of pain going away right away, and that sort of thing. So yeah, you can't hardly go wrong. Whatever's the most convenient. You know, when I start to get, for example, an age spot somewhere on my skin or whatever the case is, because let's face it, none of us is getting any younger. And one time I had this age spot that was a black dot in the middle of my forehead. I mean, it looked like I'd stabbed myself in the forehead with a magic marker, and I was going to paint one of those red dots like I was going to turn Hindu or something, right? In the middle of my forehead. Now, had that spot been anywhere else on my body, I said, okay, no big deal. On the other hand, it kind of looked stupid, you know, smack dab in the middle of my forehead. So what I did was I put some tea in a shot glass like I was going to shoot tequila, put that shot glass on the bathroom counter, and then in the morning, after I showered, I just dipped my finger in the shot glass and, you know, put the wet finger on that dot, you know, a couple of times. And, you know, of course, it, you know, dries off like in 20, 30 seconds. And the tea doesn't have any smell, doesn't have any oil. So, you know, from that standpoint, if you apply a lot, I mean, just dab off the part that's dripping with a paper towel. And I would do the same thing at night before going to bed. And I surprised myself with my own tea. In a month, the thing was gone. And it had been there for like, I don't know, 3-4 months before it occurred to me, you know, to try my own tea on the spot. So you know, you can't go wrong with application of the tea topically, whatever is convenient and easiest for you. Now, with regards to hemorrhoids, the tea is effective for hemorrhoids because hemorrhoids are basically swollen and inflamed veins that, of course, cause the discomfort and bleeding. And since our tea is a fantastic anti-inflammatory, it's you know, very effective for hemorrhoids. And not only that, the other thing is, rather than putting hemorrhoid cream, for example, on the hemorrhoids, you can just apply the tea topically, and you're not going to have the greasy cream on your body, And like just as we were talking with regards to the compress, I mean, you can just put some in a separate little plastic bowl or cup or whatever you have, and just apply it to apply it topically with your hands. It'll the most of it will evaporate in 30 to 60 seconds, and what doesn't, just dab off with a paper towel, and you're not going to have to use the greasy creams, and you're going to get relief from the hemorrhoids starting very, very, very quickly, because as I was mentioning before, when the tea is applied topically, it works virtually immediately, and it starts to heal up the wounds, even cuts and that sort of thing right away.
12: Wonderful. The other question is, when someone first gets the tea, how would you say do a detoxification?
4: Yeah, I mean, with regards to detoxification, the tea will detoxify the body because it comes from the only tree in the world that fungus doesn't grow on, so it naturally has antifungal, anti-infection, antiviral, antibacterial, anti-inflammation, and anti-parasite properties. And, unless a person is concerned that they're so infested and they have to go to work and, they may have to, pass stool and not have access to a bathroom, in which case they can start off slowly a couple of cups a day. But, I would say for 99% of the people, first of all, they don't have a severe infestation to actually even experience that. So, we tell everybody to dive in, and the more tea they drink, the better. In my family, everybody drinks it instead of water, and that's a personal call. If one wants to start with a couple of cups a day and then ramp it up to 4, 5, 6, 7, 8 or whatever, jump in because you can easily do that, and your chances of having severe enough infestation are like 1 out of 10,000, and so we get like one customer a year that calls us up that tells us about that. So you can certainly dive in right away and drink as much of the tea as you like. I mean, if you've got a life threatening condition, you have to drink a lot of the tea because it's a race. You need to beat the disease before it beats you. But if that's not the case, you can easily do 2 cups a day and then 3, 4, 5, 6, as much as you like.
12: Okay, wonderful. And great. How much tea do you make a day, or how do you make your tea?
4: Yeah, I personally follow the exact recipe that we have printed on the packaging. And we used to have on the packaging printed, for every 2 cups of water, use 1 tablespoon of tea. And then we started getting phone calls where people going, the tea is absolutely working phenomenally, but I've got terminal cancer of this type, and I'm drinking 10 cups a day. So I'm spending all day cooking tea, because even though we call our product tea, what you actually make when you prepare it properly is a decoction. And a decoction is just a fancy word for what our forefathers used to do when they used to take a root and cook it in order to release its beneficial properties. So it's really easy to make. The directions are on the package, but it's like cooking spaghetti rather than steeping tea. So then it occurred to us, we're not getting the point across that you can make 10 or 20 cups at one time. You can leave the tea in the pot. It'll stay good for 4 days without refrigeration. You can put the tea in the fridge. It'll stay good for 8 days with refrigeration.
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13: 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The Tahibo tree is an amazing tree. It never gets sick, never gets infected, and never gets infested. It's the only tree in the world that fungus does not grow on. As a result, it naturally has antifungal, anti-infection, antiviral, antibacterial, and anti-parasite properties. These benefits go a long way in helping our immune system contend with a lot of things it has to fight on a daily basis. Parasites would be something like stomach problems or Lyme's disease. Inflammation would be something like rheumatoid arthritis or lupus. Infection would be any infection from a tooth infection to a bladder infection. Bacterial would be something like gum disease or stomach issues. Viral would be something like herpes, HIV, or the coronavirus. And fungus would be something like toenail fungus, yeast, or candida. But maybe more importantly, the tea builds red corpuscles in the blood, which carry oxygen to our organs and cells. And our organs and cells need oxygen to regenerate themselves. The immune system needs oxygen to develop, and cancer happens to die in oxygen. So the tea is great for healthy people because it helps regenerate new cells. Everything from the cells in our skin so we can look better to the cells in our organs so they function properly. And it can truly be miraculous for someone fighting a potentially life-threatening disease due to an infection, diabetes, or cancer. A one-pound package of tea is $59.95. 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
17: NBC News Radio, I'm Chris Caraccio. This 4th of July could be the hottest ever in large parts of the U.S. A heat wave has been sweltering the eastern U.S. from the Midwest to the East Coast, and hundreds of heat records could be set by tomorrow. People in New York and New Jersey are preparing. Natalie Migliori has more.
18: Heat and humidity are bearing down on the region as feels like temperatures could be hotter than 100 degrees at times. People finding every which way to stay cool.
19: What are you going to do? It's Mother Nature. Nothing you can do about it.
20: Honestly, I got some water. I'm just
19: trying to survive out here. It's about to get real hot later. I think the worst day to wear all black. Yeah, I'm about to go through it.
18: Officials are urging people to find shaded areas, drink lots of water, and check in on each other.
17: Americans are on their way to their destinations for this holiday weekend. AAA says more than 72 million Americans will travel during the Independence Day holiday period this year. The holiday travel sets another record, but it's only a 0.5% increase from last year as rising inflationary pressures take a toll. The Colorado wildfires are burning into the holiday weekend. The five wildfires have destroyed over 200 square miles in southern Colorado and are threatening thousands of homes. The Aspen Acres wildfire near Pueblo has burnt over 50,000 acres as of last night and has destroyed hundreds of homes. President Trump is set to visit Mount Rushmore today for one of the nation's biggest Independence Day celebrations. He'll attend and deliver remarks at the America 250 fireworks celebration marking the country's 250th birthday. South Dakota Governor Larry Roden praised the announcement, saying, "Together, we will throw the biggest birthday party ever for our nation." Joey Chestnut and Mika Sudu are both hungry for yet another championship, but they'll have to get past a smorgasbord of competitors tomorrow at Nathan's Famous Hot Dog Eating Contest at Coney Island. Chestnut's looking for his 18th mustard yellow belt, Sudo her 5th straight one, and 12th overall. They're both world record holders. I'm Chris Caraggio, NBC News Radio.
20: 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Change wisely.
17: Security is tight around New York's Madison Square Garden today ahead of the Taylor Swift Travis Kelce wedding, which is expected to take place at the venue later on today, NBC's Chloe Melas reports.
21: Outside, road closures and ramped up security around the arena. For those still skeptical about the impending nuptials, earlier officers were spotted with folders marked Taylor Swift and Travis Kelce wedding.
17: Yesterday, black SUVs reported to be bringing guests to the couple's rehearsal dinner could be seen pulling up to a tent outside Madison Square Garden. The NYPD will close down a portion of 7th Avenue this afternoon, along with other streets surrounding the garden. Pedestrian traffic will also be restricted, and Penn Station travelers will have to use designated entrances. Google has lost its appeal of a multi-billion-dollar fine alleging anti-competitive practices in Europe. In 2018, the European Commission imposed a record-breaking fine of nearly $4.7 billion against Google, alleging that it gave unfair advantage to its own Android apps. Google appealed the ruling, but Europe's top court dismissed it without explanation. There are a lot of celebrations going on today that have nothing to do with the 4th of July. Bree Tennis with more.
22: Today is National Chocolate Wafer Day, Eat Your Beans Day, Fried Clam Day, and Air Conditioning Appreciation Day. But it's also National Independent Beer Run Day. Now you're listening. The day is set out to get people to buy local brews from their areas for the 4th. So celebrate America's independence the way our forefathers did while signing the Declaration of Independence with local beer.
17: The unsolved case and the murder of JonBenet Ramsey is going to be the subject of an upcoming production by Netflix. The online news magazine Tudum announced yesterday that Melissa McCarthy and Clive Owen will star in a limited series called The Murder of JonBenet Ramsey. On December 26, 1996, the 6-year-old was found strangled and beaten to death in the basement of her Colorado home, just hours after her mother received a ransom note. I'm Chris Caraggio, NBC News Radio.
23: And now for your alternative talk weather outlook. For your Friday, we'll have clearing skies throughout the day to become mostly sunny, giving us a high near 74 and southwest winds around 5 miles per hour. Overnight, increase in clouds with a low around 57. That'll lead us into a partly sunny Independence Day tomorrow, bringing us a high near 74 and a low around 56 while remaining partly cloudy for the fireworks. And then finally for Sunday, looks like we have a sunny day ahead of us, high near 75.
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25: Hello and welcome to another episode of Staying Power. This is a show that is all about building a better life. And every single way that you think we mean it, that is how we mean it. And every week we get together for 1 hour to talk about one slice of that. And we hope that it resonates with you and you can apply it in your own life the same way we try to apply it in our own life. If you're new to the show, you have no idea who we is. So let me introduce ourselves. That was a weird sentence. I am J.D.K. Winnikin, and across from me, sitting with me once again, is my dear friend, my colleague, my co-host, my business partner, so many things, confidant. She's amazing. And she's really good at this whole talking thing. And that is Ashley Knebel. Hi, Ashley.
0: Hi.
25: How are you?
0: I'm good.
25: Good. Doing well this week?
0: I'm good.
25: That's good. That's good. That's good. Yeah, me too. So before we jump into today's subject, which I think is going to be really a good one that resonates with a lot of people. First of all, if you are new, welcome. We're happy to have you here. There are a lot of episodes that you can catch up on. You can get those wherever you get your podcasts. We also have episodes on our YouTube channel, Staying Power Show. And you can find in those locations, as well as at our radio home, 1150 AM KKNW in Seattle. In all those locations, you can find in the show notes

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1: Schley.
2: Yes.
1: We talk a lot on this show, and you hear it a lot, about being seen.
2: Oh, yes.
1: Capital S.
2: Right.
1: And I want to dig into something about this, and we'll see where this goes. You know, we have some thoughts, and, you know, we've tossed around some ideas here with this. But there was a social media post that you came across, and some of the best episodes we've had have come from your doom scrolling, by the way.
2: Not your doom scrolling.
1: Your active investigation.
2: Thank you. Active investigation.
1: Your active investigation
2: way
1: and exploration.
2: Doom scrolling.
1: Wow. Anyway. A lot of our best episodes have come from things you have found on social media.
2: Thank you.
1: Okay. Is that better?
2: Do I even have time to doom scroll? I'm appalled at myself.
1: Woo! Okay, anyway. To give people the context of why we want to talk about this, there was something you came across that when I get in my DMs, when I see her name pop up that she sent me something, it's going to be something that is either downright hilarious and probably somewhat inappropriate or borderline inappropriate in some way, shape, or form. Or it's going to be this profound thing that she goes, whoa, I love this. You know, and this was one of those, whoa, I love this kind of posts, right?
2: Yeah.
1: Okay, so why don't you give people the context on it, and then we'll kind of build off that.
2: All right. Well, if it's the one that I'm thinking of, it was this story about a gentleman that had checked into a hotel, and he was in that space because he was trying to do some interviewing and whatnot to land a job. And there was this one maid that was taking care of that particular floor and was taking care of his particular room. And he was there for an extended period of time, and she noticed a routine. Like, okay, the towels are always folded. There's always like a thank you note or so on and so forth.
1: Nice tip, I think, if I remember correctly.
2: Yeah, like a little $5 tip. You know, just very consistent, right? And over time, she noticed things kind of changed in it where all of a sudden there was no more tip. And she's like, okay, whatever, like, don't expect it. But there was a note one day that said, like, hey, lost my job. No, I can't do a tip right now. That's okay. She's like, I'm still going to take care of you. And then as time went on, then she started to notice that his shirts were wrinkled and hanging up as if he hand washed them in the sink. And I believe she wrote a note. Excuse me.
1: Yeah, take it. Yeah, she wrote a note. She noticed that. Mm-hmm. She noticed that this guy was going through something straining or something, right? And keep in mind, they haven't ever set eyes on each other.
2: No.
1: They have no idea. Mm-hmm. They don't even know each other's names. So let's keep that in mind.
2: Okay. So she started to notice that. And she's like, oh, he must be hand washing his stuff. So she decided to take it to the cleaners in the hotel and have him cleaned. And then he wrote a note back to her like, why did you do that? And she just wrote back like, I just saw that you needed this. And so time went on, and then eventually one day she went to the room and he had checked out and she had no idea what happened. Well, he came back later, a few months later, and asked to speak to the person that was taking care of that room at that time. And it turns out that he had landed a job and things were so much better. But what he said that really stuck out to him is he's like, you know, I was leaving you a tip and I was doing all these things and then I stopped and you noticed the little things. Like, you notice all of a sudden my shirts were very wrinkled and you, without ever me asking or anything, you went and had them taken care of at the cleaners.
1: For free.
2: Because you wanted me to show up with confidence to the interviews that I was doing. And she did all these little things to help support him without a word of, he never asked for it. And she just did it. And he was like, why did you do that? And she's like, I saw you without ever seeing you.
1: Yeah.
2: And I wanted to support you with it. And I sent that to you, and just the whole story just really struck me.
1: It did.
2: Of how the little things, whether you actually see the person or not, but seeing them without judgment and seeing what they're going through, excuse me, it can mean so much to somebody.
1: Absolutely. And it's that, you know, we talked last week about the challenges men face in connecting with themselves, and we emphasize their ability to be able to connect with larger humanity as being a key. It's kind of what you're talking about here.

0: And I can tell it's moving. I can tell it's moving you, and it does. And the other thing about it too, I think, just to clarify, he ended up getting a job out of one of these interviews, right? And she, by the fact she was willing to have his shirts cleaned without charging him, helped him get that job. And so he'd gotten a job in another place and came back and gave her what he, like the back tips, I mm-hmm. think, or something like that.
1: Yes.
0: Yeah. Right. Yep. He gave like the tips that he wished he could have given her, but he couldn't mm-hmm. afford it, right? Because he was having to, you know, scrape by, you know, in the hotel and with food and stuff like that. And there is that. So I thought that because that resonated with you so much, mm-hmm. it was a way to kind of build off of last week's episode to talk about what does really help us grow and connect and really be with one another. We spend a lot of time talking about methods, talking about new ways of doing things, talking about reframing, and there's value to all of that. And yet, as we learned in our coaching program and as we talk about with our clients and as we really kind of know on some level, if we can get back to our and connect with our basic humanity, which is about connection, empathy, and a shared value of helping other people, mm-hmm. those things naturally happen.
1: Yep.
0: And open us up to receiving back the same thing. You said it last week. If you come in shallow and all you care about is shallow, that's all you can give and that's all you're going to get in return. Right? Mm-hmm. And I think that's, this was such an inspiring story on that. I had the same reaction you did, right? To that. Like, that's a really, really cool thing. And in this case, the fact that it was a stranger who believed in mm-hmm. him, who had no reason, right? Made it impossible for him to doubt the sincerity of it.
1: Yes.
0: Right? Because we can do that, right? With our loved ones. Like, well, of course you're trying to buck me up and support me because, you know, you care about me. Mm-hmm. You love about me. As if somehow that's a bad thing. Right? And we tend to downplay it. But a stranger, right, doing mm-hmm. that raises a whole mm-hmm. bunch of questions, right? I mean, he even said in there, I think, for seeing me as a person when I felt invisible.
1: Mm-hmm. Yes. Right? Well, right. And she, exactly that, saw him and wasn't judging him of like, mm-hmm. oh, this man is rewearing the same three shirts and he's washing them in the sink and he's just hanging them up. Like, is he being lazy? Is he, you know, she didn't make these assumptions. She chose to look at him through a different lens.
0: Yeah.
1: And it's like, I think people forget you get to choose the lens you look at people through.
0: Mm-hmm.
1: You always have a choice. Mm-hmm. Sometimes it's from how you were raised and those impressions. But as an adult, you get to choose if you still want to keep that lens, if you want a different one, and how you're going to see the world.
0: Mm-hmm.
1: And in this instance, she chose not to judge, not to make assumptions, but just to be a supporter.
0: Yeah.
1: And the small amount of support was welcomed graciously.
0: Mm-hmm.
1: And that was an indicator to her to keep going.
0: Yeah. Yeah. And it was almost automatic, mm-hmm. right? And it's what the researcher John Bowlby would have called in attachment theory being fundamentally relational. Human beings are fundamentally relational. Even from infancy onward, we develop by being seen and experienced by other nervous systems, right?
1: Oh, that's interesting.
0: Yeah. And you know, when we're babies and when we're toddlers and before our prefrontal cortex develops, everything is an emotional response. We pick up on the emotional realities of the people around us, which, so even if when we're young, when we're babies and a parent is riddled with anxiety, the baby is picking up on that, mm-hmm. right? And incorporating that into their own existence, mm-hmm. into their own experience. And the opposite too, helping toddlers feel safe, right? There's all these different developmental stages. I don't pretend to know them. I have friends who know this stuff way better than I do. But every developmental stage, they need different things, right? In a certain stage, kids need to know they're safe. And so there's different things you want to be emphasizing. In later stages, they have to learn how to independently operate, right? Mm-hmm. And learn that the world is different and there are challenges and things like that. But we fundamentally do this. And what I liked about the story was there was something innate in mm-hmm. these responses for both of them, mm-hmm. right? In this. She was doing something that just resonated with her on some level. And so she acted in her mind and frankly, naturally. And he responded in such a way that was that natural expression of, wow, I don't know where this is coming from, but it's mm-hmm. going a long ways. Right. And I want to emphasize here, I think it's important to define what we mean by being seen. It's a word that gets thrown around. It's not getting attention. Attention does not equal being seen. Right, exactly. Anybody can get themselves noticed, right? Anybody can. Just pick up your phone, point it at yourself, right? Say or do something wild or stupid and, you know, or profound and smart and put it online and, you know, you get noticed. But very few people truly see you, right? It's a differentiation, right? That means being recognized, acknowledged for who you are, understood, and valued, right? For exactly who you are at exactly that moment. And that includes, you know, the things about you that aren't necessarily that great.
1: Right? I think that, it, like what you said, it's like you're you're seeing somebody with your heart and not with your eyes. Because our eyes have a lot of judgments attached to them.
0: A lot of filters.
1: There's so many filters. There's so many things there. But when you see with your heart instead, it's more of what I think more of your emotion, whereas your eyes is more of your brain. And if you're seeing somebody with your heart, you're feeling where they're at and what they need and how the caretaker in you wants to show up.
0: Yeah.
1: Now, in this situation, it was a very caretaker person.
0: I can do this.
1: Right. And she's taking care. She's working in hospitality. She's working in a hotel. She's taking care of things. But she decided to try and support and take care of this person, which unbeknownst to her was in his lowest point of life. He lost his job. He's trying to interview. It's not going well. He's not getting the jobs. And now he's running out of money. And he was staying in the hotel on points. And then he ran out of points. And then he had to check out because he didn't.

0: the trajectory probably of what happened in his life. Mm-hmm. And it is sometimes difficult for us. It is a practice. It doesn't come naturally because we are so used to relying on our sight to see.
1: Mm-hmm.
0: But have you, like, blind people can love so much,
1: mm-hmm.
0: can do so much, and they can't see anything.
1: And they're present unlike anyone
0: else. They're so aware.
1: Everything has to be present.
0: Because they have to.
1: Yep.
0: And if
1: anyone who's lost a sense, right? Anybody mm-hmm. who's deaf, same thing.
0: Yes. Mm-hmm. And if you can choose to start paying attention to the small things of people, sometimes you said something a week ago, actually, about how, especially with people that we are around so much, that we just make the assumption that they should just already know because they know us so well, right?
1: Mm-hmm.
0: Sometimes I think those are the easiest people to miss out on things because you're around them all the time. You're so used to them that you almost, if they slip, you almost fill in the blanks for them.
1: Oh, yeah.
0: You
1: know,
0: you mm-hmm. make the automated assumption of what they're going to be like and what their daily habits and routines are going to be. Mm-hmm. And so you miss the little things and you stop really feeling them because you see them all the time.
1: Mm-hmm.
0: And even though you're around those people all the time, maybe it's your roommate, it's in a relationship, it's your work partners and employees and whatnot. And I would just really suggest for people to somehow pause and look at them from an arm's length,
1: mm-hmm.
0: as if you're meeting them for the first time.
1: Because
0: there's so many more things you see that if you've already gotten to know them, you can block out of a few of those things and really hone in on other things.
1: Yeah. Yeah. It takes, you're talking about true observation and true presence sitting with someone in that regard. I like all that you said. There's a lot to build on here. Okay. See, we found a good topic.
0: Yeah. And I also found my voice.
1: Yeah. So. Yeah. That's way to push through that, by the way.
0: Oh,
1: that was impressive. If you're watching on, our YouTube channel, you can see she's having to labor.
0: My voice is coming
1: today.
0: And going.
1: Yeah,
0: today.
1: Coming and going today. There's some emotion in there too. She's moved by the story. She just she doesn't want any of you to see that or hear that. But I know her well enough. You know why? Because I see you.
0: Yes.
1: Yes.
0: JD exactly. has seen me a lot.
1: Yes. It's good. It's really good. I like what I see, but always have.
0: Thanks.
1: So anyway, all right. Now that the Mutual Admiration Fest is over, let's go ahead and take our first break here on Staying Power. We'll come back. We're going to dig deeper into the subject. And then later on, make sure you stick around for our weekly segment, which this week is our 2 minutes of terror. So you're going to want to hear about that. But come on back here on Staying Power. See you in a minute. You know, on Staying Power, we talk a lot about building a better life.
0: And a big part of that is the space you live in every day.
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0: Hi.
1: We're talking about what it really means to be seen and how that is both on some level an innate need and ability we have, but also because of how we're conditioned and what's championed, we actually have to work to reconnect with that and to be intentional in engaging with it. So that's what we're talking about this week. So, and Ashley, of course, also working through a challenge with her voice tonight. So
0: lots of talking.
1: Lots of talking. That's okay. I've been there before. So anyway, we're all with you. And so is everybody else who's listening and watching. So, you know, anyway. Okay, so really what I want to pick up with is, you know, a lot of the stuff you said, Ashley, before the break was really well stated. And what's interesting, I always like to bring in the brain and the neuroscience
0: always
1: of this kind of
0: stuff. Always bringing in the brain.
1: Because the hardwiring piece, I think, matters. We can judge ourselves so much that we think that, you know, there's something morally wrong with us or that we're somehow emotionally weak, when really we have these design systems meant to challenge us and meant to absorb these things, but also meant to help us through them. And we're all about helping people engage with those things inside of us to help them work through these things. It's worth remembering, Naomi Eisenberger and others have shown this conclusively, that social rejection and exclusion, when we experience that or when we feel we're experiencing that, we're telling ourselves that or we're actually experiencing it, trigger many of the same regions that get triggered by physical pain.
0: Mm.
1: Right. So, and it creates all this, and what happens when we're physically in pain? We shut down, we get afraid, we can panic, we can go into shock.
0: Right.
1: Right? We actually like physically withdraw, right, and protect ourselves. You know, that can happen. You know, and but what's important in this is that the opposite of belonging is not necessarily disagreement, right? You don't have to belong by agreeing with everybody, right? That's not the opposite. The opposite of belonging is in a sense of invisibility, which can be not mattering, right? And so there's actually more and more science into this thing kind of called mattering. What does it mean to matter, right? And it's an interesting way of going about it. Mm-hmm. You know, and the guy in that story you were talking about, Ashley, at the top of the show, I think his name was Michael.
0: Mm-hmm.
1: Isn't that what his name was?
0: I think so.
1: You know, think of what it could be that put him in that position, right? We never get that sense. We never hear. It could be divorce. It could be illness. It could be, you know, marriage struggles, parenting struggles. Certainly there's financial stress. That's part of it. Grief, burnout, self-doubt, all those things. All things that we all experience and can feel. And we can all wonder, we've all probably been there before. Does anybody notice this? Can anybody see this? Mm-hmm. And we may wish they could, but maybe they don't. And we don't know how to bring it about.
0: Mm-hmm.
1: We don't want to be pitied. Mm-hmm. We don't want to be judged. We don't want any of those things.
0: Mm-hmm.
1: But we also don't want to be alone, right, in mm-hmm. our travails, right? So many people, we live in an era, it's one of the great ironies of the social media age. We are more connected in our ability to talk to people anywhere, anytime about anything all over this planet. And yet at the exact same time, in some ways directly related to that, more people report feeling isolated, mm-hmm. lonely, not understood, unseen than ever before. And that same platform allows everybody to know that everybody feels that way.
0: Right. And yet here we all are.
1: And yet here we all are. Right.
0: Well, if to interject.
1: No, go ahead.
0: For people who are wondering, what does it mean to feel seen? What comes to mind for me, and I would be curious what comes to mind for you, is if you've ever had like a moment where, you know, like you ask the question, like, hey, I'm struggling, going through something right now. And like in your mind, you're like, does anybody even notice? Or maybe people are aware on the surface that you're going through something, but in your mind, do they even understand how heavy this is or how difficult this is or that I'm really struggling under the mask of my face?
1: Mm.
0: And you don't want to just put it out there, but you're really struggling. And there's a moment where somebody just shows up and does something for you that's supportive that you didn't ask for, you didn't allude to. You just, maybe you were dropping the ball on something or you forgot something or whatnot. And somebody just showed up and caught it
1: mm-hmm.
0: or showed up with said thing or
1: mm-hmm.
0: went out of their way to do something to make things a little bit easier for you
1: mm-hmm.
0: that you never talked to them about or never mentioned it, whatnot. But they observed and knew that you were struggling and they just did something and they didn't tell you like, hey, I'll get that. Don't worry. Like you just go home or whatever. Or like, oh, I'll bring that tomorrow. Like they just do it.
1: Mm-hmm.
0: They just take care of it. And there's a part of you that pauses and you're like, why would you, you know, why? And we're surprised because somebody noticed. And
1: mm-hmm.
0: that's what it is they saw that person.
1: Mm-hmm.
0: They saw them struggling and they saw it to the point they're like, I want to help in a place that they would never expect help.
1: Yeah.
0: To me, that's being seen. And JD has done that for me many a times.
1: Mm.
0: He'll know, like, we might have had some sort of plan going on to do something or we were going to come into the studio and record something. And he can just sense. It's always, you know, he's got that sense going on. And he's like, you're dealing with a lot right now. let's move it to next week or whatnot. And not even me reaching out being like, hey, can we move it? Or, hey, I'm really stressed. It's like he can just feel it in the force that it's.
1: That's what I call it.
0: That's what he calls it. Yeah. Feels it in the force that like, hey, Ashley's having a rough day. This isn't going to work out.
1: Yeah.
0: And to me, that feels so seen.
1: I appreciate that.
0: That you understand that. Now we have a strong enough friendship that has dated so far back that we just can't feel it in the force. But again, that's what it is for me. Mm-hmm. What does feeling seen or being seen by somebody for you?
1: That's a big part of it. That's a big part, what you just described. Or at least that's one expression of what it is. I'm not going to be able to articulate it off the top of my head as well as you just articulated that. But what I will say is, in addition to that or alongside that, being seen is, in addition to all those things, knowing I am in a place, meaning with that person in that moment, where I don't have to pretend to be anything other than who I am. And that this person, no matter how well they know me or don't know me, is perfectly comfortable taking me as I am in that moment. I have nothing to perform. I don't have to do anything. I can just be as I am in those. And as a result, then share that kind of, you kind of end up in kind of this bubble, right? Where it's just the two of you in that, because that's really where your attention is. And it feels connected, right? And I think that can look like a lot of things. It can look like somebody asking questions in a conversation, giving me a chance to talk about something. It can be being in a space with somebody where quiet is what happens and nobody's worrying about it, right? I don't have to worry about how they're doing, or they're not putting any putting me in a position where I have to feel like I'm the host or I've got to have the answer. People who ask questions. I think I just said that. That's a big one, right? Showing that curiosity. But yeah, those actions like that, where you kind of go, okay, that's what this person needs. With you, you're right. It's because we've, you know, we do this every single week. I mean, we talk about stuff that, you know, a lot of people don't have a chance to sit down, even if they've been friends for 50 years and do it. But, you know, for me, it's an important part of really trying to be the best of myself in the world to see and be seen. And that's the best way. If you want to be seen, learn how to see. Right. And experience what it's like to be seen, and then ask yourself, what is that like? How do I cultivate that? How do I find that space? A handful of years ago, I have a very close friend, one of my closest friends who I've known since I was a young child. And I had not seen her in a number of years. And I was traveling through, and she said, come visit me, you know, but I'm going to be working. I got clients, you know, that she was, you know, working with on Zoom. And so I said, sure. So I came in, and she had these clients back to back. And I was like, you know what? I'm just going to make dinner, right? It's going to make dinner, right? And I thought, it's something I could do. She's busy. You know, she's doing this all the time. And so she's doing her Zoom call. And if I recall, she was like working with some clients in China, you know, some kids in China. She was working with them. And so she's on there, and I'm just in the kitchen doing this stuff. And, you know, and I made this ginger chicken dish that I like, right? Asian dish. It's not difficult. It's not hard. It's super simple. And I wasn't going to go overboard with it, but I had everything. You know, I think I actually went out to the store, you know, because I grabbed something because I was kind of rooting around in her cabinets to find stuff. And she just kept looking over every once in a while, but she was focused on what she was doing. And so I'm not even paying attention, right? I'm just doing my thing. And I love to cook, as you know. So I'm doing all this. And then I realize, as I'm cooking everything and everything's getting ready to be done, that she's finished. And she's done with her session. I look over at her, and she's just looking at me with this interesting look, smiling, but also clearly moved by something. And I thought, initially, something must have just happened on the Zoom call. I wasn't even paying attention. She must have just had some moment that she wants to share. And then she came up and she sat across from me in the kitchen, and she was across on the other side. And I said, how are you? And she said, good. I said, did something happen? She goes, no. She said, I just looked up and I was watching you, and I realized two things. I'm watching you do something you love to do. Right? You're just having so much fun cooking. And she's right. I love to cook. She says, but I also am realizing nobody has cooked a meal for me in literally years. That was just for me. Like,
0: yeah.
1: That was, you know, and she said, and this is such a huge thing. And I didn't even know I was seeing, right? But I was, right? And then she was seeing me at the same time, seeing a side of me that she didn't normally get to see, because we don't see each other very often. So she was watching me kind of in my element. Right? Watching me do something that for me is a daily routine. And it's just routine.
0: That is is such a sweet story.
1: Yeah, it's actually a really, and we've talked about it since then many times. And we both, it's probably one of the most intimate moments in that sense that mm-hmm. she and I have had. And that's been in, you know, many intimate moments like that of real meaning. She's, like I said, she's a very close friend. So that's kind of what we're talking about. What I love about the story is you don't have to have long-standing relationships to be able right. to see another human.
0: Right.
1: Right? It cuts across that entire spectrum mm-hmm. of the human experience, from the people we're closest to down to the strangers who we've just met, or in this case, never even see. Mm-hmm. That's what's so cool about that story. So, all right.
0: I like that. That's a really great example. Mm-hmm. I had shared, gosh, it's probably a few months ago now at this point, but in my line of work, there was a family that was coming in, and I knew just from her sharing that the wife, that the husband had lost his job and they were struggling to like make it because he had lost his job for a very extensive period of time. And they had two daughters in high school and it was a real struggle. And I just listened a lot, and I would only see her ever so often, but she would come in and I would just ask like, how are you doing? And she would share. And in my line of work, like, it's not necessarily appropriate to tell me all those things, but if I ask, then it's, you know, I'm
1: asking. You can do.
0: So
1: sure.
0: Yeah, please mm-hmm. share, you know, and over time I'm learning more and more about this. And there was one period of time where there was like some stuff that was owed and I just took care of it. And I'm like, I know this family is already struggling, so I'm just going to take care of this for them. And she learned that later, and I never told her, you know, it just was gone. And she learned later, and she was so touched and moved that, you know, she like came in one day like in tears and like came around to my desk and like gave me this huge hug and just was like, didn't care that there was like other people in the office and there's strangers and like nothing. She did not care. And she's like, you like was so excited to tell me like her husband finally got a job and they were better off. But she's like, you saw me and my family and everything while we're going through this. And she's like, you know, I just, you listening and mm-hmm. asking whenever I came in, like, how am I doing and how are things, not just the casual, you know, pleasantries that we do, but like yeah. you really stopped and put down what you were doing and you looked at me full focus and asked how I was. And mm-hmm. she's like, that literally got me through so much of what we were going through. And it just, and to me, I just thought I was being a nice person. But I realized what I did is I saw her. And I didn't even intentionally mean, like, I'm going to see this woman today. No. Like, it's just...
1: You bore witness.
0: Yeah. And I'm like, they're going through something so difficult. And it's so real. And to just let her know that, hey, like, you're not alone. I can't help you a lot. I can't relate to what you're going through. But you're not alone in it.
1: Mm-hmm.
0: And there's so much value in that. And again, because we're always talking about how the world is isolated. People feel so isolated. But like if they don't feel alone, that alone can get somebody through something.
1: Absolutely it can.
0: Just knowing that there's another person that gives half a thought about them
1: mm-hmm.
0: once in a while.
1: Right, right. It goes a long way. And one of the sad things about social media is, could you imagine if everybody used social media for that purpose?
0: Huh.
1: To reinforce people, to say, hey, I get what you're saying. Mm-hmm. A lot of people do, right? And so people can draw a lot of support from that. But unfortunately, it's so much easier to not do that.
0: Sure.
1: Right? You know, for lots of reasons. But yeah, those things where we're seen matter a lot. You know, we can all, you know, and I would encourage any listener to think about this. The times in your life where who's a person who noticed something about you? Maybe

0: because A, they don't happen as often as we would like, and B, there were actually moments of shared connection that stood out. We felt seen, and when we feel seen, I truly believe we connect with our intrinsic value and place. I said last week we tend to seek three things in life: purpose, a sense of place, and peace. That provides all three when we see. Yeah. Okay. Good stuff.
1: This is great.
0: Yeah, this is good stuff. All right. So when we come back from our second break here on Staying Power, we will kick things off before we start talking about some practical ways to kind of address some of these things in your own life. We will have our weekly segment where Ashley and I each take a couple minutes to talk about something that happened in our week. This week, we're going to talk about some terrors. So we're going to come back for that here in just a minute on Staying Power. Stick around.
1: If you've been thinking about upgrading your home, this might be your sign.
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1: Hi.
0: We're talking about being seen. We're going to get into some practical things here in just a minute. But first, as I promised before the break, why don't you hear for a little while the terrors that Ashley and I each faced this week and what we got from them. Here we go. Without further ado,

0: classic.
1: Okay.
0: Okay, Ashley, what do you got?
1: Well, I would say it's my voice coming and going on a whim, on its own decision, but that's not actually the terror that I had in mind. I'm still trying to sort out what this terror actually is, but something happened at my house where I don't know if somebody tried to break in or what, but a screen was taken off one of my windows. The window had been open already. Like, I had it propped open. It was locked open, so, like, people couldn't open the window.
0: Just enough to get airflow.
1: Just enough, you know, okay. Little airflow, right? The screen had been removed. There was, like, dirt all over where the window opening is, and my little cat, Prince, is a wreck. Like, beside himself, he is no longer getting along with his little kitty roommate.
0: Mm-hmm.
1: He now thinks that she is, like, the devil, and he is hissing, and he's freaked out, and he's so scared, and he's attacking her, and it's like this whole fiasco, and I don't know what happened. I came home one day, and that's what I found.
0: Things had fundamentally changed between
1: since I left, and then I came home. Yes.
0: Wow.
1: And I and Prince is like my entire life, so I'm trying to obvious. So I'm trying
0: named
1: to figure out
0: Prince.
1: Like,
0: yeah.
1: You know, I'm trying to figure out what happened, and I'm working through it. But as of this moment, I still don't know actually what happened.
0: Oh wow.
1: Yeah. So now I'm like, should I get cameras? Like,
0: that's weird.
1: Okay.
0: That's weird. So how are you handling, like, you have to keep the cats separate?
1: Yeah. At, like, all times right now. And, I mean, he won't eat unless I sit next to him. I mean, he is, like, totally beside himself. The only positive is he's way more cuddly because he wants to be protected.
0: Right.
1: But at the same time, like, there is something actually significantly wrong.
0: Something freaked him out.
1: Yes.
0: So, and the other cat's acting normal?
1: Yeah, she's fine. So I don't know if, like, a wild animal somehow got in, or if, like, she got out and now she smells different and, you know, so he thinks she's an intruder. I don't really know, but.
0: Wow.
1: It is not a happy household.
0: And
1: I'm not getting any sleep.
0: Wow. That's rough. Who do you even go to for something like that?
1: You know,
0: like a vet or something?
1: Maybe a vet. I thought about that. Somebody that we both know
0: is
1: actually an animal healer.
0: That's true.
1: I might reach out to her.
0: Yeah.
1: And see if she can offer some advice.
0: Yeah. Yeah.
1: So
0: okay.
1: Let's see.
0: Oh, man. Yeah. I'm sorry about that. My terror is very small in comparison to this. As listeners know, and as Ashley knows, I moved into a new place recently. And there's no gentle way to put this. My toilet is too low. There's no gentle way to put this. My toilet is too low.
1: What?
0: It's too low.
1: For what?
0: It's too low. When you sit down on it, you should not be at anything other than 90 degrees with your legs. It should be 90 degrees. It should not be like a slope downward, like where your knees are going up.
1: You know what?
0: And then your legs are
1: actually
0: going down.
1: I will dispute that because I have read some things that we'll have to get into the research and brain about it, that it's better for those processes if you are angled.
0: I will tell you from my own experience, it's the exact opposite.
1: Well, maybe it's not comfortable.
0: It is not better for the process. It is not better for the process. Not for me. It's driving me crazy. Now, it's a rental place, so I can't do much about it, right? And the other part of this makes it difficult is that my landlord is a buddy of mine.
1: Right? Is he listening?
0: He's going to have to. It's too low. It's too low. It's really disturbingly low. And I'm not the only person who has said this.
1: Oh,
0: I've
1: really?
0: Had friends and family come over who've been like, your toilet's really low. Yes, I know it's low.
1: Like, for a tall person.
0: It's really difficult. I'm not used to it. And I never thought I would ever say this in a sentence, written or verbal. I miss my old toilet. Because my old toilet was the perfect height.
1: You know what? For those who have used holes in the ground.
0: I know. This is, like I said.
1: But I mean, this can be troublesome. I can imagine.
0: I did preface this by saying this isn't really that big of a terror. It's just
1: it's a daily problem, JD.
0: Multiple times daily. This is something I have to revisit on multiple occasions.
1: Do you save it and go at work?
0: Sometimes. If we're going to go there. All right. So, yeah, we're going there. We've gone to new places on Staying Power. Thanks for sticking with us. Wonder how Pars Renovation feels about this conversation.
1: Why don't
0: right
1: you
0: about
1: reach
0: now.
1: Out to them about a toilet?
0: Yeah, maybe we can get a
1: Pars.
0: Nice.
1: Aisle 5, please.
0: Anyway, okay. That's a terror. So if any of you have any of you listening have any solutions other than a snarky get a new toilet, right? Or learn, you know, get stronger legs and squat at 90 degrees, right? Unless you have something other than that, you know.
1: Call JD.
0: Call me. All right. Okay. I knew that was going to put Ashley over the edge. I knew that was. So anyway. Okay. So let's get back to mattering and being seen. I feel seen, by the way.
1: Oh, do you feel seen?
0: I feel seen.
1: I feel like I wasn't seeing you at that moment.
0: No, you
1: were.
0: You were just seeing me and laughing, which is okay.
1: I don't want to see you there. Okay.
0: I don't want to see you there. Right?
1: Oh, my.
0: Okay. All right. So how can we be people that kind of help others feel seen? As we talked about, I'm just going to have trouble here in this last session. How can we become people who better see others? And Ashley, you know, a lot of the work we do in the coaching, a lot of the coaching program that we did together, stress this, right? And in a lot of ways, this is just being human. We're talking about a way of being human.
1: Mm-hmm.
0: We are wired for this. We are conditioned for this. We have evolution behind this. We have whatever forces created us behind this. We are designed for these types of things. So let's just get into some practical things that people can do. Where would you start?
1: I would say...

0: actually have the attention of things that you are drawn to, right? Like you find something interesting, you pay attention to it. Okay, we know that. What about things that you don't naturally find interesting?
1: Yeah, usually little things.
0: You push them to the wayside. But it is a skill to start being present and aware of the little things, especially things that are ordinary and then become unordinary or out of the norm.
1: Mm-hmm.
0: Those things are worth paying attention to because usually there is a purpose, there is a reason behind it. In our story that we talked about at the beginning of it, it was all of a sudden the shirts became wrinkly.
1: Yeah.
0: And she's like, something's wrong with this. This was out of the norm.
1: Towel. Wasn't folding the
0: right.
1: towel.
0: Right. Yeah. The tip was no longer there. Like, there was a small shift. And she could have not cared, but she chose to pay attention.
1: Mm-hmm.
0: That would be my first.
1: Okay. I like that. I like that a lot. Slowing down enough to notice and pay attention. Another one is, I really have come to see this. I don't just believe this. I know this. Assume hidden battles mm-hmm. in everyone. Mm-hmm. Everybody's got them. Everybody's got them. And this sounds like a trite thing to say because we hear it all the time, right? Don't, you know, it's everywhere. People are going through something that you have no idea. Mm-hmm. But really spending time, again, slowing down and spending time to contemplate what that actually means. When I'm in those moments, I'll notice that. And when I'm out and about, I'll be around other people and just be aware that even though if I have no idea what it is, there's something that is preoccupying them at times that day.
0: Mm-hmm.
1: Something that they're working through in that moment.
0: Mm-hmm.
1: Something they might be moving in spite of in that moment. We're not talking about paranoia. We're not talking about trying to rescue people from these things. Just remembering that everybody is carrying something. And it was in that story, right? That wrinkled shirt didn't mean he was being lazy.
0: Mm-hmm.
1: It meant he was doing the best he could with mm-hmm. what he had.
0: Mm-hmm.
1: A short temper that somebody has might not mean they're hostile, right?
0: Mm-hmm.
1: Or that they're an angry person. Somebody being silent may not be indifference, right?
0: Mm-hmm.
1: Somebody who, you know, we hear it all the time in the dating world. They left me on red. They ghosted me. That may not have anything to do with you,
0: right?
1: There's a lot of those things. I think just recognizing that that's the case helps us slow down and go, okay, not only do I see that all people have this, but then I can see it in myself and accept it.
0: Mm-hmm.
1: And that's the beginning of being seen because we have to allow ourselves to be seen as well.
0: Right? Well, that's really important.
1: Yeah.
0: I would say another one is to start learning how to name what you are actually seeing with specificity, like specifically acknowledge things as opposed to just a generic or general praise or compliment. You're like, oh, you're really great. Okay, nice.
1: Mm-hmm.
0: Kind of empty, right? Like something better is like, I see how hard you're working.
1: Yeah.
0: You're putting in a lot of time on this, you know, or that couldn't have been easy how you handled that. That was a difficult conversation or a difficult moment. And you were so steadfast and mature or so confident in yourself. Or just, I noticed you're really patient with that person.
1: Mm-hmm.
0: Like actually naming it. Compliments and moments of praise matter so much more and have such a larger impact when it is something about an active thing the person did as opposed to something that they can't help.
1: Yeah.
0: Really nice.
1: Oh my gosh, that's well said.
0: You know, like, don't get me wrong. I like to hear compliments of like, you're beautiful. Thank you. I'm also born this way. I have good hygiene, but I didn't choose my hair and my eyes and my smile
1: or,
0: and all that.
1: Or the cultural constructs that sees you that way.
0: I was born this way.
1: Right.
0: But if someone's like, you are so smart because I know you've spent time studying and researching, blah, blah, blah, or you worked really hard and you accomplished that goal because of blah, blah, blah.
1: Yeah.
0: Those are things I actively chose to do and somebody saw them.
1: Yeah.
0: Those type of compliments and words of praise are so much more meaningful because it highlights something I've actively done.
1: Yeah.
0: I intentionally set out to do.
1: I like that. I like that. That isn't necessarily something that people notice, right? Yeah. No, that's a really good
0: one. Well, that takes them having to pay attention, having to look beyond the shell.
1: Yeah. Yeah. And we have to be not so preoccupied with our own existence.
0: Mm-hmm.
1: In order to do that, which means we have to kind of know who we are, right? Kind of going back to
0: like,
1: last week.
0: Even like when people see others who have been working out a lot, as an example, and they look great. They're super disciplined. They obviously eat healthy and clean. They work out a lot. Their body shows what they're doing in private. And people will be like, wow, you look so great. And they're praising the outcome of all their hard work instead of praising the hard work.
1: You're like, man, that's a lot of hard work.
0: Mm-hmm.
1: Yep. I can see how much you sacrificed. Mm-hmm. I can see how much you put aside. Yeah.
0: Right.
1: I can see how hard you've been working. Mm-hmm. You know, those, that means a lot. You know, I can see how important it is to you to be helpful. You know, those types of things goes a long way. I would add to this, the small acts go a long way, and those can be enough. Mm-hmm. Seeing people doesn't require massive things. Like, it doesn't require huge recognition, but it, like my story of my friend in the dinner, mm-hmm. it's a very simple thing shared between two people in one location in one moment of time among literally in that same moment, billions upon billions of other experiences around the world. And yet it is what it is. Those small things. And of course, that's what stands out, right?
0: Yep.
1: In the story, that housekeeper, she didn't transform his life. All she did was she cleaned shirts, she wrote notes, she paid attention. And those small acts ended up compounding. That happens a lot, mm-hmm. right? It can happen a lot, right? And because we all go through so many small things in life every day, that if we pause and really think about it, those small things have enormous amounts of meaning in the moment and cumulatively over time,
0: mm-hmm.
1: right? They do. Mm-hmm. And so those being seen, even in just a moment, can tell us a lot about our overall existence, mm-hmm. how we're seeing. Anyway, what else?
0: Another one I would say is, and this is kind of cliche, it comes out a lot on social media lately, but to check in on your strong friends and, you know, check in on the people mm-hmm. that seem like everything's great and they're doing mm-hmm. fine and they're seen, you know, they're successful, all these things. I beg to differ that they're probably actually feeling super invisible. Because people are only seeing the shell of what the spotlight is highlighting, right?
1: Yep.
0: They're not seeing what's going on underneath. And if for those people in your life to give a pause and a moment and think, like, should I reach out to them and just write them a little note, a voice note, a text, and an offer to meet up and get together for a little bit or something, just to reach out and, like, hey, I'm thinking of you. I see the effort you're putting forth right now in life. I know you're going through maybe a difficult season. Like, I see that, and I see it's difficult, but I also see you getting up every morning and fighting it anyways,
1: mm-hmm.
0: you know, or this one is always hits me really hard, and I don't know why, but it

0: Yeah.
1: And life has to go on.
0: It does.
1: But those difficult moments will reoccur for that person. Say they lost somebody really close to them. We all know the first year of everything is going to be difficult. Every birthday, every holiday, whatnot. And how many people don't check in on that person? Of like, hey, I know maybe the passing of the person was like 6-8 months ago. But this is the first Christmas that they're dealing without that person. Their first Father's Day without their person. And it's like to remember that what they're going through is just as painful as the day it happened.
0: Mm-hmm.
1: Because they're now dealing with something new of a reminder that person's no longer there.
0: Right.
1: And it's like just remembering that and reaching out to them or doing a little gesture of like, hey, I know this is difficult and I see you going through that. And I know it's still active. And I just want you to know, like, I think about that. Like, I feel that you're still grieving.
0: Yeah.
1: Or however that might look, is just to just spend half a moment longer thinking about somebody else besides yourself.
0: Mm-hmm.
1: When you know that they are going through something difficult.
0: Yeah. Yeah. That's a really good one. You know, it reminds me of, you know, coaches and therapists will talk about, you know, it's important to kind of know where trauma came from, to explore your past, you know, dig into that. But healing is done in the present, right? Mm-hmm. But it's also true that whatever pain you're feeling is in the present. Mm-hmm. If you're feeling it about something that happened in the past, it's happening right now. Mm-hmm. So even if you're grieving somebody who you lost a few years ago, if you're feeling a wave of grief for them, that's pain right now.
1: Right.
0: And that doesn't mean that that pain is the enemy. It doesn't mean that there's something wrong. But what ends up happening so often with grief in general is people, yes, they continue to live their life, or they start wanting to not have to worry about it anymore.
1: Mm-hmm.
0: And they encourage them to do things like, well, you should move on, or like, you should date again, or, you know, you should go do something like they're trying to fix it. And they might be coming from an emotionally decent place, but it's wrapped up in their own sense of, I really don't want to have to worry about this anymore.
1: Yes.
0: Right. Yeah. And the fact of the matter is there are some losses that people will never get over. Right. And there are wounds that can heal, but can leave injuries and can leave scars that cannot go away. That's just a reality. And if you have a lot of love in your life, it means by extension, at some point, you're going to have a lot of pain and grief in your life,
1: mm-hmm.
0: right? Because you will lose that. Those things end. They all end. And so, not to make it, you know, down here at the end of this at the end of this episode, because this is really about a good thing being seen. But there is that muck.
1: Mm-hmm.
0: That being seen and being willing to see has to be able to also see.
1: Mm-hmm.
0: Can't just be the really beautiful things.
1: Right.
0: Because we all don't have everything as beautiful all the time.
1: Mm-hmm.
0: So anyway. All right.
1: That was a good one.
0: That was. We got more to talk. Boy, we keep like needing to like do part twos of some of these things. Maybe we'll circle back around. But thank you so much, Ashley, for bringing this in.
1: Thanks.
0: Once again, your social media interests brought us to this.
1: Thank you, JD.
0: Okay. And thank you to you, all of you, for listening or watching this episode of Staying Power. We hope that you will join us next week for another episode. Who knows what we're going to explore? You'll just have to show up and find out. And thank you so much for listening, watching, for your support. 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And if you do reach out to them to see if they can help you with your home, make sure you mention that you heard about them from us and see what happens. I think you'll really enjoy what happens. All right. Ashley, thank you so much.
1: Oh, thanks, Julie.
0: Thank you to Nathan behind the board. Thanks to all of you for listening. We will see you all next week.
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3: I'm Dr. Anthony Lizowitz, and this is Climate Connections. 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But Edgar Villanueva of the Lumbee Tribe in North Carolina says only a tiny fraction goes to indigenous communities who have long cared for the earth.
4: I often think of those communities as having solutions, the best solutions to the problems that we are facing.
3: He says members of tribal communities may not have connections to wealthy donors or may lack certain credentials that foundations are looking for.
4: I stay up at night worrying about folks that I know who are so critical to this movement and yet have to spend half time or more out begging for resources to do their work.
3: So to help relieve that pressure, his organization, the Decolonizing Wealth Project, created the Indigenous Earth Fund. 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
4: Folks who I truly believe we can trust to guide us into the future and take care of this planet because they have stewarded it for so, so long.
3: Climate Connections is produced by the Yale Center for Environmental Communication. 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
6: Americans are heading to their destinations for the holiday weekend. NBC's Aaron Gilchrist says if you're going to the airport today, expect a lot of company.
7: According to the FAA, more than 51,000 planes are expected to be in the air today. We've already seen some complications. We know that JFK had a temporary ground stop in place yesterday afternoon. And really, that was just because of the extremely high volume they had to deal with at that airport.
6: AAA predicts that a record 72.2 million Americans will travel 50 miles or more from home during this nine-day Independence holiday period. Most travelers will hit the road, with more than 61 million projected to drive to their destinations. Air travel remains steady, while cruising and other modes of transportation are seeing the strongest growth over last year. A heat wave has been sweltering the eastern U.S. from the Midwest to the East Coast, and hundreds of heat records could be set by tomorrow. Yesterday, New York City tied its record for the day of 100 degrees, and it could get even hotter today. Ex-U.S. Olympic canoeist David Hearn has been charged for allegedly vandalizing the Lincoln Memorial reflecting pool. U.S. Attorney for Washington, D.C., Jeanine Pirro, called the alleged vandalism anarchy. Hearn is accused of damaging the newly renovated pool's liner on June 19th. Former New Jersey Governor Chris Christie is predicting a monumental defeat for Republicans in the upcoming midterm elections. He made the prediction during a recent podcast appearance and argued that a substantial loss in November might prompt Republicans to reassess the party's future direction. Christie was once a Trump ally, but he became a critic of the president during the 2024 election. Christie believes Democrats will win the House later this year and predicted that they have a better chance in the Senate than previously thought. Taylor Swift and Travis Kelce are getting married today. The couple had the rehearsal dinner last night at Madison Square Garden. A slated 1,000 guests are expected to attend the event this evening. I'm Chris Caraccio, NBC News Radio. Some institutions this year will be observing Independence Day today on July 3rd. Most banks will still be open, though, for business today, though expect some branches to close early for the weekend. Most government offices will also be closing early for the holiday. The post office will be open, but the stock market will be closed for the three-day weekend. Expect most stores to be open. A new report says OpenAI is in talks to give the Trump administration a 5% stake in the company, Mitch McCann reports.
8: That's worth about $42.6 billion, so not a small amount to be handing over. Now, the reported reason is that OpenAI wants the public to have a stake in the windfall that AI companies are generating.
6: The Financial Times says the proposal would involve other American AI companies also giving the government similar stakes. OpenAI is the company behind ChatGPT. New York City's Times Square is celebrating America's 250th birthday in a big way. Natalie Migliori has more.
9: The iconic Times Square ball is going to drop eight times to mark midnight across every U.S. time zone and territory, with the final ball drop happening on the 4th of July at 7 a.m. Multiple drops will be live streamed by America250.org during the Giving Fourth broadcast benefit show, featuring live performances by Mary J. Blige, Brad Paisley, and Neo. Organizers say the event aims to unite Americans across the country as they celebrate the nation's 250th birthday. In New York, I'm Natalie Migliori.
6: A rare copy of the Declaration of Independence has been found in a British archive. A volunteer at the National Archives in London says he was cataloging 18th century letters from the British Navy last month when he came across a previously unknown copy of the U.S. Declaration printed in 1776. Only a handful of the copies are thought to have survived. I'm Chris Caraccio, NBC News Radio.
10: And now for your Alternative Talk weather outlook. For your Friday, we'll have clearing skies throughout the day to become mostly sunny, giving us a high near 74 and southwest winds around 5 miles per hour. Overnight, increase in clouds with a low around 57. That'll lead us into a partly sunny Independence Day tomorrow, bringing us a high near 74 and a low around 56 while remaining partly cloudy for the fireworks. And then finally for Sunday, looks like we have a sunny day ahead of us, high near 75.
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Well, hey, everybody. Happy Thursday. Happy 2nd of July. Happy hot and sweltering in Chicago. Let's see, a lot going on in the news. I hope that you're happy, healthy, and safe wherever you are today, especially safe in the hot areas of the country or whatever might be going on. It's one of those days where it's so hot outside, everyone's got their air conditioning cranked. So the hot and the cold kind of messes me up a little bit. And it's weird to be inside with a hoodie on, like cold inside, but I also do appreciate, I'd rather try to get warm than try to cool off. I don't know if anybody has that same situation. There's always that argument. Would you rather be really cold or be really hot? And I'd rather get really hot. This is a great message to enter the studio with. A friend of the show, Tom Holland, who's a great blues musician, will be playing at the Gale Street Inn tonight from 6 to 9. Again, Tom Holland will be performing at the Gale Street Inn, which sounds like a reason for me to stop by. So maybe I'll be swinging by the Gale Street Inn here in Jefferson Park over on the northwest side. Chicago. They've got great ribs. They've got a lot of great items on their menu. So if you are in the neighborhood, you should swing by the Gale Street Inn for some great music, some great food, and hanging out with the neighborhood. I am very excited about some of these games in the World Cup. Now, I am very sad that Scotland is no longer in the World Cup. Of course, the Tartan Army absolutely charming the bejesus out of everybody in Boston, a little bit less so in Miami. It seems like they had a decent time in Miami, but man, oh man, there's going to be a lot of folks from Boston going to Scotland, and I don't blame them, having been to Glasgow.

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1: Still an active military location, and they also bring royalty up to the top through these tunnels. So it was really fun, and I loved that. Everyone was so nice and just really sweet. We met some great folks in restaurants and at museums. And anyway, I'm very jealous. However, we are planning a trip. My family, we're thinking about going to Canada, and I'm a little bit nervous. I mean, we left the country last September and without a hitch. I don't know how much things have changed as far as crossing international lines. So at any rate, we're thinking about Canada. I hope they'll let me back in. Should I even be talking about leaving the country and like drawing attention to myself? I don't know. But at any rate, we're thinking about going to Quebec and Montreal. We're thinking Toronto, Montreal, Quebec. It's a little bit longer by train to get between Toronto and Montreal than I would like, because we do have everything on our schedule traveling with both of our sons. But in particular, we kind of clock everything around Declan and his needs. So I think we're going to fly into Montreal and then take a train to Quebec. Quebec looks absolutely beautiful. I've always wanted to go. So that's we're thinking about it. I just, with the heat like this, and you never know how other parts of the country are, I certainly don't want to go south. That's for sure. But we have so much heat. I have a friend who is from Scotland originally. You might have heard him a few months ago. Rue was in studio, and he messaged me. He's in town, and he said, it's not supposed to get this hot in Chicago, is it? And he said, it just feels wrong. So I sent him a link to an article about our big heat wave in 1995, that heat wave where over 700 people passed away, to the point where, I mean, the morgues were overrun. The entire first responder system was overrun. They started using paddy wagons as morgues. It was horrible. And we didn't have, and I remember Mayor Daley, I don't think people remember this, but Mayor Daley was kind of like acting as though people were overreacting, and was a little cavalier about it. And it was tragic and hard. We had in my apartment, I lived in Lincoln Square, I had a window air conditioner, and my husband had an apartment where he also only had window air conditioning. And I don't know if anybody remembers this, or maybe you're going through this now, where it only cooled off like the bottom half of the room. Like if you stood up, it was hot because the heat rises. Oh my God. It was, you had to like crawl in the cool part of the apartments. Speaking of which, now I think about it, that was about when I started dating Steve. And I don't think I've mentioned this. Today we are celebrating our 26th wedding anniversary. We've been married for 26 years. So, I love my wonderful husband, and I have to say, I remember this early on when we were going through the medical challenges that we were encountering when Declan was born. He was not breathing. He was on life support, and you know, we didn't have any answers. We didn't know what was going to happen next. And I just remember one day I was just I was kind of at my wit's end as because it was just daunting to know that the life that we had dreamt of with raising two little boys was not going to be. It was not in the cards for us. And, you know, sometimes you just get spread a little bit thin and your emotions. I remember I was in the bedroom, and I think I was on the brink of tears. I just remember Steve coming in and wrapping his arms around me and saying that I made him want to be a better man. And it was, I just remember thinking, you know, you fall in love with somebody, and for whatever reason, you know, physical attraction, sense of humor, you connect on a lot of different things, which we did. We connected on our love of movies, of reading. I was reading, at the time we started dating, I was reading a collection of Dorothy Parker short stories and poems. And so Steve went out and got a book of Dorothy Parker, and I was traveling, and we were on the phone. It's so long ago. I was on a payphone. I was staying at this a yoga retreat in the Adirondacks. It's this place called Kripala. Me and my mom had, plans already leave when Steve and I had after we had our first date. And so I was in this literally like a phone booth, and like late at night, and my feet on the wall, sort of sit on the floor of this little like compartment. And my mom was so angry because I was using her credit card for the phone calls. And over the course of a week, the phone bill in 1995 was, I'll never forget this, $336. I had to do a lot of bartending to pay that off. So, at any rate, he'd gotten a copy of the book, and we talked about it over the phone, and we were sharing all kinds of stories. And but at any rate, you know, you start dating, and you have that chemistry, and you know, and then you know, you start making plans. We moved in together. I used to have a joke in my act about how we were living in sin, and I don't know which commandment says thou shalt not have half off on your rent. And we dated for about 4.5 years when Steve proposed, and we had a wonderful wedding. I really loved my wedding. I don't know how everybody else felt about it, but I had a great time. I loved everything about it. The only regret I have, two regrets.

0: have. One is that our photographer, I kind of had a friend do our photography, and I loved her. She Elta did a lovely job, except that there were no photos of Steve's family. And that's something I'll never be able to get back. So I wish I had been more focused. I had a professional photographer for the ceremony, but not for the reception. And I'll never forget that we just didn't capture enough group photos with Steve's side of the family. Beautiful photos of my side of the family, which that's just the way it happens. And the other regret I actually have is that we had full mariachi, which was wonderful. And I loved it. I just wish I'd also had bagpipers, maybe at the church. I don't know why we didn't think about it. But we had like for our wedding, we didn't have a full bar. We had Modelo and harp. So we had an Irish beer and a Mexican beer. Or was it? Oh, no, it was Bohemia, not Modelo. It was Bohemia. Oh, so good. And a margarita machine so that we had margaritas. And red wine and white wine for everybody. And great caterers, really wonderful food. And I had a blast with the dancing and we had a kids table because a lot of people don't want kids at their wedding. And that's your choice. I'm just not one of those people. So I had a table set up for all the kids with like fun and funky glasses. So there's great photos of the kids wearing like heart-shaped glasses or star-shaped glasses, and they were coloring books and games. And I just wanted the kids to be there to celebrate. That was a big consideration for us. We did a lot of the decorating ourselves. Our reception was actually at the Glencoe Women's Library Club, which is now the Writers Theater in Glencoe. The building was torn down. We were married at Saints Faith, Hope, and Charity. Maybe you've heard me talk about this story about when we I was not raised Catholic, despite being the daughter of a Mexican immigrant and the great granddaughter of Irish immigrants. I was not raised Catholic, and when Steve and I were walking into the rectory to meet with the priest at St. Athanasius in Evanston, the first question before we walked in, I turned to Steve and I go, "What do you want me to tell him about my religious background?" And Steve just kind of shrugged. He goes, just tell him the truth. And I was like, okie dokie. So the question that the priest had somewhere in the conversation was, so what religion are you, Patty? And I said, I was confirmed Lutheran, which was absolutely the truth. I was, in fact, confirmed Lutheran. I did not share anything beyond that. Not that I hadn't been to church in years, that I had kind of fallen off for various reasons, just not the full truth is that I'm not a big fan of organized religion and some of the dynamics that had happened in my own community church. But at any rate, I felt confident in telling him the truth that I was a confirmed Lutheran. And so we were off to the races and he was good with that. And then as we were about to leave, he said, everything sounds like we're all set to go. His name was Father. I think it was Father Jim, young guy. And he goes, I just need to see Patty's baptismal records. And Steve said, tell him the truth. And I said, well, actually, I was baptized Mormon, to which he went, ooh. And because we were all about to get up and he like sat back down and explained to us that the only thing worse than being an atheist in the Catholic Church was being a Mormon. And so we were like, we set up another meeting. He wanted to talk to us again. And I was like, okay. I went and got my baptismal records from Our Savior Lutheran Church because they had that there, my confirmation records. And we scheduled another appointment. We came back and the priest had this paperwork for Steve to sign, essentially saying he acknowledged that he was marrying a pagan and that he committed to raising his children in the Catholic Church, which I was comfortable with. I wanted them to have a foundation and community. And, I figured I'd be there for sort of like the alternative and conversations. And then Steve, I don't know why, but Steve just was like, it troubled him that he was being required to sign something. He goes, was Patty to sign? And I guess the way the priest sort of like act like we don't need anything from her. Steve did not appreciate the way the priest was talking to me, and had in his mind decided we were not going to get married with this priest. I wanted to get married at St. Athanasius because every single member of Steve's family had, all of his sisters had been married there, all of their funerals, all of their baptisms. It's a beautiful church in Evanston. And Steve apparently decided we weren't getting married with this priest and possibly not at this church, at which point the priest said, I just need to meet Patty's parents. And Steve was like, no, you don't need to do that. And I was like, yeah, give me the phone. And it was the best night of my life. We both had decided we weren't getting married at St. Athanasius, but I definitely wanted this experience of the priest coming over and meeting my parents. So he comes in. We're all in my mom's living room. My mother had converted to Mormonism in Mexico City, for reasons we'll discuss maybe some other time. And he goes, so he's sitting there, we're all kind of talking. My dad was, you know, my mom at one point pulls out the Book of Mormon and goes, show me where you are better than Mormons, and is shaking this book at him. And my dad, all I know is the priest asked us to leave the room. And my parents had a very small apartment that I grew up in. It was less than 600 square feet. So we weren't that far away. But I do remember hearing my dad's voice getting louder. And because my dad had been in the Catholic Church most of his life and he kind of had left it and he had gone through. My mother was raised in a Catholic orphanage to terrible results. And my dad was raised in, you know, we had gone to Catholic school and had challenging experiences with nuns. And all I heard my dad yelling at the priest going, let me ask you something. Why do I got to get in that box and confess to you? Why can't that be between me and God? Doesn't he hear what I'm thinking and doing? He knows. And the next thing we know, the priest is basically running like backwards down our stairs, like just trying to get away from my parents. It was amazing. And we knew we were going to get married somewhere else. Steve tracked down the priest who had been his childhood priest. His name was Father Tom Ventura. He had moved on to Saint Faith Hope and Charity in Glencoe, and he was so sweet, so kind, so jubilant about our marriage, and remembered Steve, and just it was a wonderful reception, and I couldn't have asked for a better day. But of course, more than anything else, I could not have asked for a better husband, who has not just been my rock. I tell people, like, when you say you feel safe with somebody, like I can't explain not just what I had been through in other relationships, but safe, not just physically, but to be who I am, to not be embarrassed or ever ashamed. I'm sure, look, this man has had to hold on for dear life in the sort of adventures that we've been on, because I do kind of live out loud. And he is just it dazzles me every single day in his depth of generosity, kindness. He's incredibly smart. The way he's raised our boys with me, I couldn't have asked for a better partner. And thank you so much, Steve. I'll take a break before I start crying on the ears. More after this on WCPT 820 Heartland Signal and KKNW 1150 in Seattle.
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7: I got a lot to say.
6: It's Driving It Home with Patty Vasquez.
0: Okay, let's reset. Let's not get all mushy. Let's get the gym. Hey, Jim. How you doing, my friend? Hold on a second. Let me hit this button. There you go. Hey, Jim.
8: Yeah, hi. In Texas, I was going to talk about Texas. When I was a young man, I was told by a family member, he said, Jim, stay out of Texas, whatever you do.
0: Really?
8: We can't do a thing for you down there.
0: Wow.
8: You know? And I had pretty good connections in the city. You know, just stay out of Texas, whatever you do. Because they train a clink down there, you'll never get out.
0: Wow.
8: But anyway, they introduced the Ten Commandments in the class there. Yep. We were talking about religion. And a Bible study. which is the King James version of the Bible, which would offend any Catholic, offend any Muslim, I suppose every Mormon, I suppose anybody.
0: Yeah.
8: But how this can stand, God only knows. I have no idea. But they're going to try it anyway.
0: Sure.
8: Because that's their this evangelical wing of the Republican Party is a term that apparently they all get involved with the King James Bible, which is really an affront to Catholics because the King James Bible was literally dispensed by King James, who was a Scotsman. His mother was Mary Queen of Scots, and he gave up Catholicism to become an Anglican. And then he put all those Scotchmen up in Northern Ireland as plants to command the northern part of Ireland. So the Irish are really, it just doesn't go off with the Irish. And, I was thinking of two deathbed conversions the Catholic religion is John Wayne and Bob Hope. Both had deathbed conversions to the Catholic faith.
0: Did they really?
8: Yes. And,
0: I didn't know that.
8: And my father's patron saint was Dismas. That was a good thief with Christ on the cross. When he said, he's the only guy we know who said, with you, you'll be with me in paradise. So he's the only Homo sapien that we know who's in paradise. But anyway, Patty, this fortune religion that people think of all the religions. We in Chicago, we have like 200 religions that meet every 4 or 5 years. And every religion under the sun, and the people without religion. And the point is, you can't, the United States can't, there is no religion in the United States that's going to stand up as a religion. You know what I mean? It just doesn't work. Because everything is secular, Patty, you know that.
0: Yeah.
8: I mean, I'm not, nobody asks me my faith when I sign my rent check or when I'm in the clink or wherever I'm at.
0: Right.
8: They don't ask me my religion. They can care less. But what else? Real quick, you were talking about your wedding with the two. I like those two beers. Those two Mexican beers are terrific. But when you mix them, we used to mix Harp and Guinness, and
0: yep.
8: We call it a
0: black and tan.
8: The black and tan. Yeah.
0: Yeah.
8: You know, named after the English soldiers that came to kill Irish Catholics in Ireland. Anyway, yeah. Patty, you have a good night. Thank you very much, Jim.
0: Jim, one question: What do they call it when it's a hard cider and Guinness? I love that too.
8: I don't know what that is, dear. Hard cider, now that's something that got past me. Make it.
0: Oh, it's good. It's really, it can be really sweet, but like right beside her makes really good hard cider. But yes, I like mixing. I like putting first the cider and then the Guinness floats on top. It's really good. And I always get it wrong. I'm always like a velvet hammer. I don't know. It's something.
8: I think the older, I don't know about cider. I might have to take a pass on that. Anyway.
0: All right. Oh, Jim, one more question. Did you see that? Now, you're not a Cubs fan, right? A Sox fan?
8: Sox fan, yeah.
0: Well, the pink hat guy from the Cubs, behind the backstop. Do you ever see him on TV? Are you familiar with him?
8: No.
0: No, okay. Just curious. All right. Thanks. Thanks, Jim.
8: I never seen a Cubs game since I don't know when. I mean, the only thing that makes me sleep at night is when the Cubs get destroyed. And then I'm like, I can sleep like a baby then.
0: Thanks, Jim. Have a good night, baby.
8: Thank you.
0: Too. Hey, Keith, what's on your mind, my friend?
7: Oh, how you doing, Patty? I make it, but I'll get right to the point.
0: Okay.
7: Because until Lady B, I love just talking to her too. She is a very delightful.
0: She is.
7: Person.
0: She's remarkable. I agree.
7: I'll get to the point though. But when do we go back to the Kamala Harris Perry playbook?
0: Which part? Which part of it?
7: The day after she had the debate with the Trump man, when she introduced herself as "I'm Kamala Harris," as if she was introducing herself to all of America.
0: Right.
7: Thank you, MAGA. Here you are, MAGA. Here you are, Democrats. Here you are, Republicans. I am Kamala Harris. I'm not Biden. I'm not all that you've heard that's going on out there. When I get in, I'm going to be a totally new person. I am not American fully. I am not black fully. I am not none of this fully. I am universal in anything that I do. But yet, now we have what we call them, what they call that new word now, the social Democrats all popping up everywhere. You didn't want the lady from Texas because the senator from Texas, the black woman.
0: Jasmine Crockett, yep.
7: Yeah, dad, oh, she's too, oh, my goodness, oh, my goodness, it's just too much turmoil. Oh, my God, oh, my God.
0: What,
7: you know, it's just,
0: what they mean is no, she's too black is what you're saying, right? That was their...
7: No, I'm not saying that.
0: No,
7: I'm
0: not you. They, that, a lot of people, a lot of folks worried that she couldn't win because she was black. They were, and
7: no,
0: I will tell
7: they,
0: you...
7: They said she couldn't win because she was a troublemaker. She was disturbing the, she was disturbing the way
0: things,
7: the order of the machine.
0: Yep.
7: You know, okay, that's what you do in America. You disturb the order of the machine. The machine will run itself.
0: Yep.
7: And then you go out there and hire a mechanic that goes and says, okay, I threw a monkey wrench in the machine. Now that it's broke, it's going to cost such and such, such and such, such and such to get it right. But until I get it right, all this is going to fall apart.
0: Yep.
7: Where do we put the money? Where do we put the money?
0: For,
7: I mean,
0: for candidates, you mean?
7: No, I'm saying, where do you put America's money?
0: Oh.
7: All their taxes and everything that they cry about and that they're saving on and they're spending on gas and they're doing. Where do you put that money? You're already cutting Social Security. You cut the
0: in
7: health
0: plan. In their pockets, Keaton.
7: This administration. And all this other stuff.
0: This
7: and you cut everything. You cut everything that made trillions. The government might have spent $2 trillion a year just making sure that Americans could live the home, the American dream. Here you come and cut everything out of all these Americans, and they didn't care when it was, as long as it was happening to the other species on the planet. But as soon as it started happening to their species, the world is going, the world's falling apart. Oh, social democratics. Oh, the Bernie Mac and turncoat. Oh, all this stuff. Jasmine Crockett, she looks a whole lot better now because now we got people that aren't really even, I don't even know what you classify as an American. Because now they're trying to take away your birthright citizenship that we've never, black folks never got their card to say, okay, you have all the rights of any other person in America, but do whatever you want to do without us looking over your shoulder.
0: Wow. Yeah.
7: My Latino brothers and sisters have done everything in their power to live this dream and chased away out of the dream from their own country just to get here and realize, hey, it's possible. And then you realize that you are an American too, so you pay your taxes and you don't ask America for nothing in return. Just don't come looking over my shoulder. Just trust me. That's all you ask. All American people ask, trust me and I'll do you. But this what I see going on. Well, everything in Kamala Harris's playbook is coming to light as if it was a Bible. He said, she said, he's going to go to war. She said he's going to turn the political, the Department of Justice towards all of America. She didn't point out names and numbers. She said all of America. And it's happening in front of people's faces. And MAGA bagged off. All the Bernie brothers don't know what to do now. And people saying, oh, I'm independent. What are you, independent? You're by yourself? You're not going to make a decision unless both of these people make you and what your personal beliefs are happy. You know what I'm saying? But we don't even know who you are because you're independent. You're not out there with the group.
0: I think it's going to take a lot of work for us to convince the Democrats who are running that they need to be bold, that they need to be to win the argument of what they're going to do and how they're going to make people's lives better. Keithon, thank you so much for calling. I got to take a break here, my friend. You have a great weekend if I don't talk to you tomorrow, okay? Thank you.
7: Thank you.
0: Take care. Let's take a break here. Continue our conversation when we come back on WCPT 820 Heartland Signal and KKNW 1150. And hi to everyone watching on our social media platforms. We're so grateful that you're here.
9: NBC News Radio. I'm Chris Caraggio. This 4th of July is set to be a scorcher. A heat wave has been sweltering the eastern U.S. from the Midwest to the East Coast, and hundreds of heat records could be set by tomorrow. Yesterday, New York City tied its record for the day of 100 degrees, and it could get even hotter today. An extreme heat warning is in effect in New York City until tomorrow night. Extreme heat warnings have also been posted in Boston, Philadelphia, and Washington, D.C. until 8 p.m. tomorrow. Americans are heading to their destinations for this holiday weekend. AAA says more than 72 million Americans will travel during the Independence holiday period this year. According to AAA, most will hit the road as more than 61 million travelers are projected to drive to their destinations. And Taylor Swift and Travis Kelce are getting married today at Madison Square Garden in New York City. The ceremony is slated for 5:30 p.m. Eastern. I'm Chris Caraggio, NBC News Radio.
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11: Few people now have asked me about a TikTok trend that they've come across. It's called 75 Hard. The challenge was created by entrepreneur and author Andy Frisella, who calls it a, quote, transformative mental toughness program and an Ironman for your brain. So here's what it entails. eat a structured diet with no alcohol, drink a gallon of water, read 10 pages of nonfiction, take a progress photo, and complete 2 45-minute workouts, one of them outdoors, every day for 75 days. Quite a challenge. We asked CNN fitness contributor Dana Santis about this, who reminded us that sustainable fitness isn't about punishment or proving discipline through extremes. It's about building habits that integrate into your lifestyle in a way that feels supportive and repeatable. If you ask me, that's going to be the key to long-term success. I'm Dr. Sanjay Gupta, helping you live a better life.
12: And now for your Alternative Talk weather outlook. For your Friday, we'll have clearing skies throughout the day to become mostly sunny, giving us a high near 74 and southwest winds around 5 miles per hour. Overnight, increasing clouds with a low around 57. That'll lead us into a partly sunny Independence Day tomorrow, bringing us a high near 74 and a low around 56 while remaining partly cloudy for the fireworks. And then finally for Sunday, looks like we have a sunny day ahead of us, high near 75.
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0: Thank you so much for joining as we continue our drive home. I want to catch up with some of our texts, and I want to thank our listeners who are texting me and wishing me and my husband happy 26th wedding anniversary. Appreciate that. 312. Also, it's great that you had Bohemia 26 years ago. I had it in the 80s and always asked for it. Yeah, that was the beer. We had Mexican beer and Irish beer. Our place cards had clotter rings on them, which is, of course, an Irish symbol for loyalty. I believe it's loyalty, friendship, all those things. At any rate, and then we had a full mariachi, which was hysterical. Seeing so Steve's family is very Irish McIrishy and Welsh. When I was, as we were planning for our wedding, I was doing a show at Zany's talking about getting ready for our wedding, and there was a group of English folks who were in town from Weber, of all things, the Weber Grills. So they were in Zany's, like 90 to 100. I mean, they had the whole club. And so somebody asked in the audience what my husband's last name was, and when I told them, they go, "Ah, he's Welsh." And so I'll never forget that. He is, yes, Irish and Welsh. And my joke on stage sometimes is that my husband's so light-skinned, he has to wear sunscreen when we go to bed just in case he dreams about the beach. So, and one of his sisters has traced their family to Irish royalty. Actually, not their whole family, just herself. His sister, Trisha, believes that she's Irish royalty. Oddly, not the rest of them. It's a comment on her, not everybody else. At any rate, what was funny was seeing all the Irish and Welsh side of the family. And my sisters, I have half sisters who are Irish and German, and having this full mariachi with the horns, like as people were coming in, it's like blaring in their face. It was amazing. So yeah, we had a blast. Let's see what else we got on our text screen. Thank you. I'm proud to share my stories. A reminder that Tom Holland, blues musician extraordinaire, internationally touring blues musician Tom Holland will be performing tonight at the Gale Street Inn. So if you're in the neighborhood, stop on by. Garrick is calling from the south side. Are you South Elgin? South side of Elgin or South Elgin. Hey, Garrick, how are you doing?
17: Oh, I'm melting away like everybody else. Ugh,
0: it's brutal, isn't it?
17: I've been working inside all week painting, so I've been in air conditioning, but every time I go out, it is like wants to just knock me over. Anyway, happy anniversary to you and Steve.
0: Thank you.
17: My wife and I will be celebrating our 31st next week on the 8th, and we were married in 1995, and we were married the week before the heat came in, and we had an outdoor wedding. It was absolutely beautiful, 75 and sunny. Then for our honeymoon, we went camping into Wisconsin, Minnesota, and Iowa. And during the height of that heat wave, we spent our day literally in the St. Croix River. We were in the St. Croix National Park in Minnesota.
0: Oh, I love it.
17: It was so damn hot. and you know those deer flies that bite you?
0: Yes.
17: The only thing that was sticking out of the water was our heads, and that's all we were doing is swatting them things. But
0: Yeah,
17: it was brutal. And actually, by the time we were on our final leg in the Iowa, we hit a thunderstorm rolled through, and my wife said, "I've had enough. Let's go home." So we did come home, and one of the surprises we found when we got home is we had put our wedding candle in our bay window and didn't think about how hot it would be. We had no idea it would get that hot. And it was just a blob of wax on the glass.
0: Oh, my God.
17: But, yeah it was the tragedy that happened with so many deaths during that week. At least now the city has a plan for this. But there's still too many people in the city and in the burbs that live in apartments that don't have air conditioning for whatever reason. Mm-hmm. And I don't know how they're surviving because this is nasty.
0: It really is gross.
17: But anyway, I don't have any political talk for you tonight because everything's bad and I don't want to touch on one subject. So I just want to wish you and Steve a happy anniversary.
0: Thank you. Really appreciate that. You have a great rest of your evening. And if I don't talk to you tomorrow, happy 4th of July.
17: You too, Patty.
0: Thank you.
17: Talk to you later.
0: Talk to you later. Bye-bye. Let's go to Frank in Villa Park. Hey, Frank, what's on your mind, my friend?
18: Hey, Patty. Happy anniversary to you.
0: Thank you.
18: I got married in 95. I got married in 95 also, and I got married in August during a heat, an absolute hot. It was so hot, and the wedding photographer had a great idea of all the bridesmaids holding me up, you know, holding me up, and so everybody could sweat to death. So it was pretty bad. We lasted 28 years, but we finally got divorced. But, you know, it is a sad ending to a great start.
0: Hey
18: it happens.
0: It happens. Yeah. Onward.
18: Hey, I wanted to say, though, you know, because my man Jim, I love that man. He's got that Grabowski talk. I just love the way he talks.
0: Right?
18: You know, he's just the way he is. Oh, he's got that Chicago, you know, that Chicago speak. But I wanted to say, you know, Texas, down south, religion, there's enough religion in the world for men to hate but not to love. The only reason the religion that you are is because who you were born with and what region you're born with. Let's all think about that for a few seconds before we really defend our religion. Also, you know, putting up the Ten Commandments, that down south they have something. Let's not remember. When I was a child, 6 or 7 years old, I used to ask my dad when we'd go down south to Morrisburg, Tennessee, what are those things that I'm seeing? And they were burning crosses. I figured out later on in life what they were and who the people that are in my family and what I'm dealing with. But you realize all the kids of those people are now in their 50s and 60s. Do you think anything has changed? No. I mean, a trans person can't even go down south. I can't even believe another race lives down south. Because it's a harsh place to live. The same people that talk about Noah's Ark and are so stark about it don't agree with environmental disasters, whereas though Noah's Ark was an environmental disaster. You know what I'm saying?
0: Yeah.
18: So I don't take anything with religion. I'm not religious myself. I don't believe in it. And I think people should really look in the mirror and ask themselves when they say, oh, God's doing something for me, God's doing this, God's doing that, and then you look across the world and see what's happening and think about what you're saying to yourself and then watch what's happening and be like, God must just like me and a couple people. You know what I'm saying? Think about that. That's what I'd like to leave everybody with. I'm sorry it's a Debbie Downer, but that's just the way I feel. And it's a pleasure to talk to you, Patty. Happy 4th of July. And again, I'm sorry I'm a Debbie Downer.
0: No, you're fine. You're fine. No worries. Have a good weekend. Right. You're not at all. And I appreciate the Jonathan Swift quote as well, by the way.
18: Oh, no problem.
0: Thank you. Take care. Thank you so much. You have a great 4th of July if I don't talk to you before. Thank you. Let's get to Judy on the line. Judy from Niles. Hi, Judy. How are you doing?
19: I'm fine. My anniversary was yesterday.
0: Oh, was it really? Happy anniversary.
19: Thank you. 54 years.
0: So you got married in Canada today. Do you know? I'm sure you already know that.
19: No, I was laughing. I was telling Lady B, as old as I was, because I was 32, but as old as I was, if I had handed my parents a slip of paper with Todd's stats on it, they would have locked me in my room and never let me out.
0: Oh, funny.
19: You know, they would have. He did not finish high school. He was divorced.
0: Oh, boy. Look out.
19: He had three children already. my mother.
0: Wow.
19: Yeah, that's a lot to get over. And it wasn't easy. But, you know, we went out for 3 years and we just finally thought, this is silly. You know, we aren't going anywhere. We like each other. He's a very simple person in a good way. You know.
0: Oh, I get it.
19: This is what is. This is how we do it. You know, if this needs to be done, you do it. It's just his whole approach to life is very calming, and I certainly need that because I'm a wreck.
0: And what did you do for your 54th anniversary?
19: Well, we're both suffering. He's had a weird rash. We've been going to the dermatologist, I think, since March. They have a name for it. It's Bullous something, BP. It sounds like British Petroleum. And they did give him prednisone, which helped a lot. And we have to keep going. So he's itchy. I've had trouble with my colon, and my doctor for that had the nerve to retire last fall. So I've had to find a new one. And what I called about a month and a half ago, they gave me an appointment in August. I think that when we had, they said in COVID we lost 1 million people. I think we found 1 million.
0: Oh, boy.
19: You can't get an appointment within days anywhere. It's awful.
0: Yeah, I mean, here's the thing is that I think a lot of doctors are, and a lot of healthcare professionals are leaving the profession, too. There's a shortage, and there's a lot of places that are moving or folding. You know, it wasn't just the cuts to services, but it's also like the onerous weight of paying for malpractice insurance. All kinds of things are causing a shortage of healthcare professionals. So,
19: yeah, and I think we're better off than most. Excuse me. But our doctor, our GP, said they have a big shortage of nurses, of course.
0: Yep.
19: He's at the place where they're having a fight about paying them.
0: Yeah, and that's the thing is during the pandemic, I mean, a lot of nurses left the profession because of they were burned out by them. I mean, they were crushed. First, they were heroes, and then they were, you know, basically their jobs become more dangerous. You know, there's a lot of violence in their workplace. The pay is terrible. They're chipping away at their hours. They're just doing a lot to make it hard to stay in a profession that many of them love.
19: That's exactly what he said, and he's sympathetic with them, but you know, it's not really up to one single doctor what they do. But so, yeah, there's a lot going on, but, you know, it's hitting Todd and I a lot.
0: I believe it. I believe it. Well, thank you so much, Judy. You have a good night, and a happy belated anniversary to you as well.
19: You too.
0: Thank you.
19: And I think we both got the right one.
0: I think so, too. I agree. I know I did. So, and I know you did, too. So have a great night. My best to all of you.
19: Okay, bye-bye.
0: Bye-bye. Let's take a break here. When we come back, we'll continue taking your phone calls. And we're going to be joined by Pastor Jackie in studio. She asked if I would do some segments on religion and our place in this moment in history. And I'm excited to have that conversation, too, because I know we're talking about a little bit about Texas. And, of course, this great quote that our listener just shared with us reminded us of, we have enough religion to make us hate, but not enough to make us love one another, which is great, by Jonathan Swift. More in a moment on WCPT 820 Heartland Signal. I'll take your calls when I come back as well. 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

0: joining us. We continue our conversation here on WCPT 820 Heartland Signal and KKNW 1150. So glad you're tuning in. And we are going to continue taking phone calls. And we are welcoming to the studio Pastor Jackie, pastor at Eden United Church of Christ. Pastor Jackie is an American Baptist minister and certified empowerment coach. Mm-hmm. And we're thrilled to welcome you to the studio. So thank you so much, because I know you heard some of the conversations we were having.
1: Did you? Some great quotes out there, right? In addition to happy anniversary.
0: Thank you.
1: Yes, yes.
0: We've talked about how I'm a Mormon. Well, I was baptized Mormon.
1: I didn't know that. It made me want to go out for coffee and hear more about your life journey.
0: Yeah,
1: that was good.
0: I'll bring the stories up.
1: Well, and what a great example you shared. This is a bit I heard on the earlier segment. What a great example of the institution failing people. And the institution meeting people where they are and what they need.
0: Yeah, it was. It was really sad. And ultimately, it was just sad to not get married in the traditional space that his whole family, I mean, like had, like I said, like the weddings, the funerals, the baptisms.
1: Yeah.
0: I wanted to be a part of that tradition. And, you know, and so I kind of, I don't know. But I will say, first of all, Father Ventura, who was spectacular, just a delight, one of my favorite human beings ever. And then a year later, he actually left the parish to marry one of his widowed parishioners.
1: So he was on a journey himself.
0: And so now, I don't know about now, but I know he officiates weddings,
1: I should look him up.
0: I don't know if he's still around, I should say.
1: Okay.
0: Because a few years ago he was, and I wanted to have him on my radio show when I was at another station.
1: Well, he found a path.
0: Yes.
1: He found a path to continue serving.
0: He was so sweet. I really adored him. Before we get into our conversation about religion and stuff, let me see. We had a guest, a listener that was obviously who shared the Jonathan Swift quote. Let me see what's up with Roosevelt, who's on hold. Hey, Roosevelt, you're on with me and Pastor Jackie. What's on your mind, my friend?
2: Hello, everybody. How you doing? Thanks for taking my call, Patty.
0: Of course.
2: You're talking about the heat. The hottest I've ever experienced, was this coincidence or not, what Jim was talking about, was Laredo, Texas.
0: Oh, that sounds hot.
2: Yeah. Well, let me tell you, my cousins, I was visiting Mexico. Some of them live in Texas. And you got me two drinks. They're called salty dogs.
0: Oh, yeah.
2: Have you ever had that?
0: Yes. Is it grapefruit and tequila? No, that's a Paloma. What is in a salty dog?
2: Vodka. Vodka and gin and grapefruit, and the rim with salt.
0: Yeah.
2: Salty dog. Patty, I'm telling you, it was between 1:30 and 2 o'clock in the afternoon, and the sun was beating. And I never liked Laredo. That heat just takes over your body, you know, it embraces you. And then I drank those two drinks. Oh my God, everything was spinning.
0: Because the dehydration and the booze. Yeah.
2: Now, while I'm talking about water, I want to talk a little bit about the ridiculous press conference that Perot had. Perot, whatever her name is.
0: Oh, the judge?
1: Janine.
2: And she said violently, those are Trump's words. How can you violently take the paint out or whatever they're accusing that gentleman for?
0: Yeah.
2: Yeah,
0: it's so stupid. The whole reflecting pool thing is the most asinine thing.
2: Yeah, but, and then to close it, I thought to myself, wait a minute. He paid $14 million, and he didn't get a warranty or guarantee? In other words, the job that did was awful. I mean, come on. How can paint be, you know?
0: I don't get it. And here's my question. Where are the unions asking him why he didn't hire union labor so that you can make sure the job gets done right? I'm asking. You know they didn't.
2: That's a good point.
0: Yeah.
2: That's a good point. But you know that this administration, especially Trump, he's only going to hire people that are, let's just say, on his side. Because from what I understand, the guy is a MAGA and a... I believe he's got charges in his past or something. But
0: Oh, yeah. No, yeah, you're right. I think he was, I think that Trump pardoned, I could be conflating. There's so many pardons. There's so many millionaires.
1: The earlier guest said, like, everything's so bad. And I'm like, it's hard to keep track, to keep up with it all.
0: It is.
1: Yeah.
0: I got to run, Roosevelt. I got one more phone call before the top of the hour.
2: Have a good time. Have a nice day and stay cool. Here's a suggestion. Make sure you put something on your wrist, like in the old days. We used to put those bands, those white bands, you know, and you just wear them because your veins are cooling off.
0: Yeah, I agree. It's a good idea. Thank you for the reminder, Roosevelt. Have a great weekend. Happy 4th if I don't talk to you tomorrow. We've got John from Palatine. Hey, John, you're on with me and Pastor Jackie. What's on your mind, my friend?
3: Hey, Patty, how you doing?
0: Doing
3: good. Happy anniversary.
0: Thank you.
3: And I like what you're doing today. Because I just got to say about this 4th of July, I'm not celebrating it. I'm a black veteran. Mm-hmm. The history of this country has been tormenting the black people for years. Mm-hmm. They need to tell us the real truth about black history in this country, about the black soldiers and heroes that we had. And that's not taught in the history books of this country. So why should we be celebrating? And I'm telling my white brothers and white sisters out there, let's not celebrate that crap. Tell the truth about our history. And stop teaching hate. All these religions teach hate, especially down there in Texas. That's all they teach is, you know, hate against gays, hate against transgender. It's not their fault what they did. God loves everybody.
0: Yes.
3: Everybody.
0: Yep.
3: He and made everybody.
1: Pastor Jackie saying amen.
3: Come as you are. That's what they say. Come as you are. And they need to teach that. If they can't teach that, there's no celebration in this country. Well, I say, I'm not celebrating the 4th of July. I always been against that celebration because it's a bunch of crap anyway. Teach the true history about this country, about black heroes. There's many black heroes that haven't been in the history books at all. And we got so many.
0: Yep.
3: That's sitting in the back. And they got to start teaching that right now. And we need to come together. White, black, transgender, gay, it don't matter. We need to take over our country and get these hateful people out of here.
0: That's right. Amen. And you know, it's interesting that he was celebrating Teddy Roosevelt and apparently thinks he was talking to Teddy Roosevelt to like a hologram or something. When Teddy Roosevelt, when at first had celebrated the Buffalo Soldiers and then later had some really despicable things to say about the black soldiers that served with him. So thank you so much for the reminder. And so here you go. Have a safe Thursday. Go ahead, Pastor Jackie.
1: Yeah, this I'm going to lean in here. This is the center of my heart, Patty. Thank you for having me back. It is, we have to be the citizens of solidarity that understand our own stories and our neighbors' stories. And we have to be people who can hold the both and, right? Like hold the lament our brother just landed on, right? And the anger and the frustration, all of the details and truths underneath that, any other group of people too. And somehow figure out how to stay in a positive moral vision space to build on what's right.
0: That's right.
1: And I'm so passionate about that.
0: Thank you. And thank you for that, John. Stay hydrated, okay? Be careful. Take care of yourself. And call again. I look forward to talking to you, my friend. Thank you. And we're going to take a break and come back, and we're going to have a conversation with Pastor Jackie, pastor at United Church of Christ. You can go to livingwellministries.net. That's livingwellministries.net. And she founded a Living Well Ministries in Chicago in October of 2007.
1: That's so true. I'd love to talk about
0: you coming up in 20 years next
1: Let's
0: year.
1: Have a good time. I feel old when you say that.
0: Sorry. I've been married for 26 years. More after this on WCPT 820 Heartland Signal and KKNW 1150.
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5: I'm Dr. Anthony Lizowitz, and this is Climate Connections. When Hurricane Helene hit North Carolina in 2024, some areas got over a foot of rain. In Craigtown, a small community in the western part of the state, this downpour caused a river of mud to rush downhill into town, destroying homes and killing over a dozen people. As climate change causes more extreme rain in many parts of the country, the threat of devastating landslides like this could grow. Heavy storms can saturate the soil on hills and mountains until water, mud, and debris come tumbling down. And other climate change impacts can raise the risks, too. For example, severe wildfires leave ground burned and barren, with few plants to hold the soil in place and absorb water. So when rain hits, water, dirt, and debris can suddenly rush down a mountain. And in northern regions, warming temperatures are melting glaciers and frozen ground, destabilizing mountain slopes. Many landslides strike suddenly, leaving little time to escape, so it's crucial to plan ahead. Learn about your area's landslide risk, sign up for emergency alerts, and have a go bag ready, so you can stay safe if disaster strikes and you need to evacuate. Climate Connections is produced by the Yale Center for Environmental Communication. 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
6: NBC News Radio, I'm Chris Caraggio. This 4th of July could be the hottest ever in parts of the U.S. NBC's Sam Brock reports that in New York City, the heat could make it tough for people to enjoy the many celebrations planned for the nation's 250th birthday.
7: So much excitement paired with a heat index that could be pushing 110. That's the reality that many public health officials are facing right now as they're trying to caution people to limit their sun exposure, to drink as much water as possible.
6: Yesterday, New York City tied its record for the day of 100 degrees, and it could get even hotter today. An extreme heat warning is in effect in New York City until tomorrow night. Extreme heat warnings have also been posted in Boston, Philadelphia, and Washington, D.C. until 8 p.m. tomorrow. The nation's capital is expected to hit 101 on the 4th of July, which would be the highest recorded temperature for that date. Americans are heading to their destinations for this holiday weekend. AAA says more than 72 million will travel during this Independence Day holiday period. And the holiday travel sets another record, but it's only a 0.5% increase from a year ago as rising inflationary pressures take a toll. President Trump is set to visit Mount Rushmore today for one of the nation's biggest Independence Day celebrations. He's set to attend and deliver remarks at the America 250 fireworks celebration. South Dakota Governor Larry Roden praised the announcement, saying, "Together, we will throw the biggest birthday party ever for our nation." Taylor Swift and Travis Kelce are getting married today. NBC's Chloe Melas has more from New York City.
8: It's the talk of the town. Festivities for Taylor Swift and Travis Kelce expected to begin at Madison Square Garden in a matter of hours. Overnight, the iconic arena lit up in a lavender haze.
6: The couple had their rehearsal dinner last night at the Garden. 1,000 guests are expected to attend the wedding later this afternoon. It's reportedly slated to begin at 5:30 p.m. Eastern. I'm Chris Caraggio, NBC News Radio. A man has been found alive after being buried for 8 days in the rubble of the Venezuelan earthquakes. Yesterday, rescuers said they found 44-year-old Hernan Gil alive in the basement of a collapsed building in the northern city of La Guaira, which was devastated by last week's quakes. Gil was detected on Monday by a Chilean rescue team and kept alive by tubes that pumped air and water beneath the rubble. Yesterday, he was pulled out of the rubble and carried out on a stretcher. CDC data shows the U.S. death rate fell to a record low in 2025. The death rate was 689 per 100,000 people, which is a 4.6% drop from 2024, according to the Vital Statistics Rapid Release Report. Heart disease and cancer were the top two underlying causes of death in the U.S. Males, older adults, and black people showed the highest death rates. A home that's older than the United States of America is now for sale in western Massachusetts. Here's Mark Mayfield.
9: Constitution Hill Farm in Lanesboro is on the market for just under $2 million. The main house was built in 1750 and holds significant historical value. It's a site where Jonathan Smith celebrated Massachusetts' ratification of the Constitution in 1788. The farm estate is situated on nearly 200 acres and features original woodwork.

0: The new album from Madonna is now streaming. Confessions 2 is a sequel to her 2005 classic Confessions on a Dance Floor and features the singles I Feel So Free and Bring Your Love, which features Sabrina Carpenter. The album also features a duet with Madonna's own daughter, Lola Leone. Critics are heaping praise on the album, with Billboard calling it a stunner, and both Pitchfork and Rolling Stone called it her best album in 20 years. I'm Chris Caraggio, NBC News Radio.
1: And now for your Alternative Talk weather outlook. For your Friday, we'll have clearing skies throughout the day to become mostly sunny, giving us a high near 74 and southwest winds around 5 miles per hour. Overnight, increasing clouds with a low around 57. That'll lead us into a partly sunny Independence Day tomorrow, bringing us a high near 74 and a low around 56 while remaining partly cloudy for the fireworks. And then finally for Sunday, looks like we have a sunny day ahead of us. High near 75.
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1: 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We continue our drive home here on WCPT 820 Heartland Signal, KKNW 1150. And now joining us, those are our friends in Seattle and our friends in Minneapolis, St. Paul. What was that? St. Paul. Minneapolis, St. Paul.
2: Original accent put on that, Patty.
1: Well, that was a weird little backspin on that. Our friends on KTNF AM 950. 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Joining me in studio is Pastor Jackie. She's a pastor at Eden United Church of Christ. And you can find more at livingwellministries.net. And you wanted to have a conversation about this moment in history and being a leader in our religious community.
2: Yeah, sure.
1: And you also wanted to make sure people understand that there's a sort of a distinction between our conversation and the work that you do.
2: Yeah. You know, when I saw you a few weeks back, I realized it had been a long time since we had a chance to have a conversation like this. And I just value the opportunity so much to share about our common concerns and to bring my word from my life journey and the peoples I've served about this religious moment. So, you know, I'm a life coach and spiritual director at Living Well Ministries. I've worked with a variety of organizations as consultant. And that's how I met and fell in love with the Northwest Side of Chicago community, Eden United Church of Christ. I'm from a very conservative background, came out in the late 80s, early 90s. And so, like, my adult life and journey, communities of solidarity, training, service, intersect in some really interesting ways in today's world, today's moment, as you said. And so the conversations about religion and politics, Christian nationalism, are conversations that I'm used to having all the time. And I think I care so much. I think I said this to you in the parking lot. I care so much about humanizing the conversation.
1: Right. I mean, there's, you know, we, whether it's a function of social media and, you know, being tribal, but like, you know, clinging to, like, what I find challenging is I just have dropped off from associating. And I know that it's, you know, it's challenging for me to be in an environment where people are celebrating the pain of others.
2: Yeah, right.
1: And so, like, you know, we know people in the community who are perfectly charming for the most part. Maybe they rescue dogs. Let's just say, right? And then slide in your DMs with some stuff you're like, I don't want to have this conversation. And it's also sort of disconnected from, if you want to talk to me in person about something, but there's almost like a taunting element sometimes. Mm-hmm. And I don't know why it persists when they've won everything. Mm-hmm. Right. Mm-hmm. And so it's almost like, I don't know, there's this energy of wanting to lord things over people.
2: Well, it's a huge spiritual dilemma because, as you say, we encounter people celebrating what causes pain for other people.

0: Research shows, on average, car accident victims with a lawyer get over 3 times more money than those without one. Better off with Blue Hop.
1: Like this. It is, do they know their policies are causing pain? Are they wrong in their estimation of the impact of their policies? Do they think other people's pain is worth it somehow, negligible somehow? I mean, to me, these are the different layers of the onion, and I'm not trying to, like, paint some kind of rose-colored glasses situation there. But I firmly believe unless we understand, we cannot fight and engage the long game. Yes. The long game.
2: Well, and I think that a lot of people are tired of being asked to understand and not we're not understood.
1: Right.
2: You know what I'm saying? And when
1: right.
2: you say, you know, and yes, I do think that some people, I mean, the whole liberal tears and cry harder, and there is some of that energy. And I know it's not all. And I know there is a little bit of the FAFO for folks. And it's hard when you see people suffering and they don't understand. They were perfectly OK with it happening to somebody else.
1: Yes, that's right.
2: And that's hard.
1: One of my favorite versions of the golden rule is the golden rule from Islam, which says, you are not believers who do not want for others what you want for yourself. You are not believers who do not want for others right. what you want for yourself. I think that just puts an interesting inflection on it. And I think the reason that came to my mind is because what you just said is like such an example of hypocrisy.
2: Yeah. And I think that, you know, this idea of, well, this is a Christian country, it was built on Christian ideals, when really it was shrugging off the monarchy and the idea of divine, sort of lineage, that God has chosen this mm-hmm. monarch to be your mm-hmm. leader. Right. That's baked into mm-hmm. it, too, is mm-hmm. that to separate. That's why it's a separation of church and state, that our leaders are not chosen by God. They are chosen by the people. Which at the time was not the case in
1: true,
2: England.
1: True, true, true. And another theme from that era of history that I think about so often today is that, you know, there was an awakening in parts of, I'm not a scholar on world religions in that era, so I'm just going to speak to my limited retention on European and American history. But there was an awakening of an ideal that yep. we can achieve good things without coercing other people.
2: Right.
1: And that any attempt to coerce other people to be like us, believe like us, is going to backfire, make a big problem, you know, not achieve what you really want. And so this principle of not imposing, not coercing, really fertilized the founding of the U.S. in terms of religious rhetoric and principles.
2: And that was supposed to be part of it. And then, you know, requiring that children read the Bible in Texas and having a Department of War that designates which religions are acceptable and those which are not, which I wonder
1: that
2: how
1: was
2: my
1: a dark day when I heard that.
2: That was wild. Yeah. And I wonder how my Mormon, I have Mormon family members, which I don't talk to anymore. But that's a story from another time with the pastor. I have a brother who is MAGA, who was a Mormon missionary, continues to be in the Mormon mm-hmm. church, has tried to tell me that you don't leave the Mormon church. Like he's like, because you're baptized, apparently. I can't leave. But I wonder where he falls in. And he has a transgender child. I don't know that reconciliation of, you know, like I said, being perfectly fine and some people celebrating the pain of others it feels as though it goes entirely against what Christ taught.
1: Yeah, you know, I so learned this over and over again in the coming out years, journeys of the 80s and 90s, and you can put a similar lens on other examples of coming out, I suppose. But, you know, it's when people have the opportunity to see it as a personal matter. You know, my daughter came out, my sister came out, my
2: right.
1: brother, right? And they're not the evil person the social media tells me that they are. They're not the evil person that my president or church or pastor says they are. And that experience of personal data, which contradicts the fear, panic, xenophobia, whatever you want to say, right? What I fear most about our hyper polarization today is that because it is so hard, we are more and more opting out mm-hmm. of the personal connections and conversations that to me are like the best field for making contact.
2: Are you finding, because I know that there are some folks who moved into the neighborhood, and we won't say it on the air, but I know that friends of

0: anyone who moved to the neighborhood have come to your congregation? Are you finding there are people seeking the community that is you can find in places like the Eden United Church of Christ?
1: Oh, for sure. I mean, Eden has a special story of in terms of the last decade or two of finding its way to open doors of service and greater intergenerational scope for the neighborhood. So one of the things that people are seeking is connection with their neighbors and have a certain curiosity about what it might mean to nurture their spiritual path at a church, which is traditional in look, fairly traditional in service. And actually, one of our newest members coined this phrase a few years back, that he was Eden curious. And then he said, okay, great, hashtag Eden curious. I mean, I think there's a generation, this is not true of all of our members, but there's a generation of newer members who long for community, want to be in a positive spiritual space, and are willing to inquire and explore what it means to do that in a fairly traditional service. You were speaking earlier in the Today Show about being confirmed Lutheran, right? So, I mean, that's pretty similar to what a person would experience on a Sunday morning service. But to me, the most important point of all of this that I've just said about Eden is that we're striving to be that church that is not culture war right, culture war left. We're not the MAGA church. We're not the uber progressive church. We're the church where neighbors who care about knowing other neighbors come to try to learn and grow and serve and be. And reminds me of something I read a month or two ago. An author was saying that he hoped that it was true that some churches could be the last ideology-free spaces. Mm. There's a sense in which I agree with that, sense in which I don't.
0: Right.
1: I mean, I don't mean that my vision for a spiritual community would be that it somehow has no principles or doesn't speak to pressing social matters. But I love that Eden is doing this unique niche thing of being a space where people can remember first and foremost we're humans, we're neighbors.
0: Yeah.
1: We have our varied and distinct and overlapping concerns. And we're going to try to understand each other.
0: I love it. And folks can learn more at livingwellministries.net. We'll continue our conversation with Pastor Jackie, pastor at Eden United Church of Christ. And I do want to talk a little bit about the Welcoming and Affirming Churches movement and the Faith and Health movement as
1: sure,
0: well.
1: Sure.
0: 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We're so happy you're all here, and maybe you're listening on a podcast, as our friends from the Politics Bar call you, the Future Time people. Thank you so much for finding us on heartlandsignal.com. More after this.
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0: Thank you so much for joining us. Continue our conversation here at WCPT. I want to make sure we have our conversation as full. And I want to invite you back, Pastor Jackie, by the way.
1: And
0: I was talking to John Fugelsang about doing a Theology Thursday once in a while.
1: I would love that.
0: Right?
1: Let's do it.
0: Let's do it.
1: People need it. I need it.
0: Exactly. And, you know, we were talking about this sort of relishing the pain of others. And, you know, one of the things that I was talking to a local candidate for office, S is running for Alder of the Northwest Side, 45th Ward. And I said, I was leaning, I felt aware that I was leaning into the conversation of like, you know, well, a trans individual can never win on the Northwest Side. And that feeds that energy.
1: It does.
0: And it also gives, you know, more credence to that, to the side that doesn't want S to exist at all.
1: Right.
0: I don't understand the idea that, oh, it's a mental illness. Like, well, okay, then why doesn't that all, if they really believed that, then why wouldn't they also come at it as with care
1: with
0: and
1: some
0: kindness?
1: More compassion?
0: Yeah.
1: People are losing their cool, losing their stuff. I won't say online.
0: Poop.
1: All of that. You can say that about it. Yeah. You know, as far as that local example goes, you know, the thing that touched me the most when we were talking was just realizing that mindset you were tempted to have is like the self-fulfilling prophecy. Because if we sort of forecast and perceive our neighbors as like not being ready for that, right?
0: Or not worthy, right?
1: That we lose the game. I mean, we lose the game. I really believe that it's personal experience and personal encounter that changes people.
0: Yep. Yeah, it's a lot of work, and you were talking about that earlier, and what's the targeting the LGBTQ plus community? I just again call it, and the same thing, that trope of it's a mental illness, it goes against the Bible, like that part too. So selective,
1: yeah, you know. I mean, the fiery opposition and the regressive energy that you see in the airwaves today, social media today, and in of course in the creep of some regressive legislation, in a way is like more frightening to me viscerally than I felt 15, 20 years ago.
0: Yeah.
1: You can feel that energy of cruelty, of lack of empathy, the hysteria about it is different. And you can't separate the realities of social media and echo chambers and, you know, political organizing from why it feels so much more heated. But, you know, often, this is where I always come back to, Patty. One of the scars of a coming out experience is to be misunderstood, to be unnecessarily feared, to be mislabeled, to have everyone think of you as the same as everyone else in your category, whatever. And I think that experience of being mislabeled like fired a deep empathy in me. I don't want to do that to anyone else. So I'm fine fighting the theocratic Christian nationalists. I've been afraid of them my whole entire adult life. But I don't want to be that progressive who lumps every conservative Christian who is concerned about their country, who has misguided ideas about who they should be afraid of or who they should reject. I am not going to put them all in one bucket.
0: Fine.
1: Fine.
0: I will need more guidance from you to,
1: well, good.
0: To
1: this
0: soften
1: is a good
0: my heart.
1: Installment.
0: Soften our heart. We're going to do another Theology Thursday with Pastor Jackie in the weeks to come. And I've talked to John Fugelsang about joining us on the line. And I feel like there's somebody else we were going to talk to. But at any rate, we're going to do a Theology Thursday with you, Pastor Jackie. And I want to invite everybody to a service of song and prayer for our nation, which is going to be held this Sunday, July 5th at 10 a.m., which is going to be at 5001 West Gunnison right here on the northwest side of Chicago. And it's going to be at the United Christ of Church.
1: They're actually just a block east of us at Redeemer of Calvary United Methodist Church.
0: Okay.
1: There are three local congregations, including ours and the Congregational Church of Jefferson Park, which do this service every single year. It's an awesome patriotic prayer service.
0: Excellent. I'll see if I can get there. That sounds good. Before we get to go to the break, we have a conversation. By the way, awesome guest, Patty. She really is interesting. So that's from our listener, Mark. Thank you so much, Mark. Coming up in just a moment, we are going to have a conversation with a young man who you have got to learn about, this incredible documentary that he has about colored libraries. I had no idea during segregation.
1: That's wonderful.
0: They had to create their own library system around the country. Mm-hmm. So that's coming up in just a moment. So thank you so much. Oh, wait, I have until we went over the interview. Oh, I got to go because I'm running late.
1: Great to be with you. Thank you so much.
0: And everyone go to livingwellministries.net. Thank you, Lady B. Love you all.
8: NBC News Radio. I'm Chris Caraggio. More than 260 million people are facing extreme heat as some cities are already shattering record high temperatures. Local leaders throughout the eastern two-thirds of the country are advising people to be very cautious outdoors in what is the first major heat wave of the summer. The life-threatening heat dome is intensifying as millions are expected to attend outdoor events marking America's 250th birthday. According to NOAA, heat-related illnesses kill more Americans annually than any other type of extreme weather. And Americans are heading to their destinations for this holiday weekend. AAA says more than 72 million Americans will travel during the Independence Day holiday period, which started back on Saturday and runs through Sunday. Taylor Swift and Travis Kelce are getting married today. The couple had their rehearsal dinner last night at Madison Square Garden. A slated 1,000 guests are expected to attend the event this evening. The ceremony is slated to start at 5:30 p.m. Eastern. I'm Chris Caraggio, NBC News Radio.
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10: Few people now have asked me about a TikTok trend that they've come across. It's called 75 Hard. The challenge was created by entrepreneur and author Andy Frisella, who calls it a, quote, transformative mental toughness program and an Ironman for your brain. So here's what it entails. Eat a structured diet with no alcohol, drink a gallon of water, read 10 pages of nonfiction, take a progress photo, and complete two 45-minute workouts, one of them outdoors, every day, for 75 days. Quite a challenge. We asked CNN fitness contributor Dana Santis about this, who reminded us that sustainable fitness isn't about punishment or proving discipline through extremes. It's about building habits that integrate into your lifestyle in a way that feels supportive and repeatable. If you ask me, that's going to be the key to long-term success. I'm Dr. Sanjay Gupta, helping you live a better life.
11: And now for your Alternative Talk weather outlook. For your Friday, we'll have clearing skies throughout the day to become mostly sunny, giving us a high near 74 and southwest winds around 5 miles per hour. Overnight, increasing clouds with a low around 57. That'll lead us into a partly sunny Independence Day tomorrow, bringing us a high near 74 and a low around 56 while remaining partly cloudy for the fireworks. And then finally for Sunday, looks like we have a sunny day ahead of us, high near 75.
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0: Thank you so much for joining us. We continue our conversation here on WCPT 820 Heartland Signal and KKNW 1150 in Seattle, KTNF AM 950 Minneapolis, St. Paul, and of course, everyone tuning in digitally on all of our platforms like Facebook and YouTube. 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And again, this is a conversation you're going to want to share because there was a time in this country when a library card was a privilege you could be denied by law, not because of what you wanted to read, but because of who you were. Across the Jim Crow South, Black Americans were locked out of the public library system. So they built their own. They called them colored libraries, and the people who ran them weren't just checking out books. They were guarding a door to everything the country was trying to keep shut. Our next guest spent 16 years as a librarian and archivist right here in Chicago. Then he picked up a camera to tell that story. Rodney Freeman is director of the documentary, Are You a Librarian? The Untold Story of Black Librarians. Rodney, thank you so much, first of all, for your patience. And I know that you're busy giving a lot of interviews. So hello, hello.
16: Hey, how you doing? Thank you for having me. I appreciate this.
0: Absolutely. I have a degree in history, and I feel like there are people who think once you're a historian or you've read some history, like somehow you've learned everything. And I continue to be astounded by how much I do not know. And I think that's part of like a lot of historians' backgrounds is to be curious and to want to know more. So you spent 16 years inside libraries and you decided it's time to pick up a camera. What do you remember that moment? What was that catalyst for you?
16: Yeah, I do remember the moment. And it was really, it came because I was at a basically a American Library Association conference. And I had saw some black men kind of gathering and kind of talking about their stories and telling their stories. And I was also in a space of a mental space where I was like, should I even be in this field anymore? And then I saw them and I was like, well, who's telling their story? And who is? And I was like, wait a minute. What is their story? Because when I went to library science, library school, it was just basically, you know, libraries were segregated one day and then the next day they weren't. And I was just like, well, what is the story behind that? Like, how did they get segregated? How did they get desegregated? Who were the players? Like, what was all this stuff that nobody told me? And then I picked up a camera because I posted that picture on Facebook and somebody said, this should be a documentary. And I was like, it should be a documentary. And yeah, from there, it just, you know, we went out, we got some interviews and people started telling the story. I started finding out about these black pioneers and inventors. And it was amazing. So, yeah.
0: Did you have experience as a documentary filmmaker?
16: No. Okay. Whatsoever. I went to YouTube University to find out. And then I started, of course, because I am a librarian, I looked up some books and did some reading. But I also got people around me who did actually have experience in storytelling and making documentaries. And so we got together and we met for about a year. Before we actually started production. And then we went out into the field and we went to New York, we went to California, we went to Atlanta, we went to all these places to capture these interviews. And then we took it all back and we did the post-production and the editing. And so about 4 years altogether.
0: Wow. Wow. And so is this, you know, in addition to your full-time work, so you're kind of, you know, trying to schedule interviews and being on location, and this is while full-time work, right?
16: Yes.
0: That's a lot to juggle. Yes, How did you manage that?
16: Oh, you know.
0: You know, if I stop and think about it.
16: It was a little bit of something, I'm going to take some vacation time and, you know, hey, we got some interviews to do. But, we had a good balance. You know, I was fortunate to have a position where I was able to have a balance, right? I've been in positions where, you know, the life, work-life balance was a little thrown off, but this position that I have now was able, allowed me to kind of go out into the field and kind of capture these stories. So I think that was pretty cool.
0: Hey, it's incredible. And so for anybody who's never heard the term of a cult, cause you know, you mentioned that one day it was segregated, the next day it wasn't, or the one day it was, you know, like when does that get, you know, turned on and off? Cause I went to a school where they attempted desegregation in the '70s, and few people, you know, will talk about like in Chicago, how it worked for schools. And so tell us, like, you know, for people who aren't familiar with colored libraries, what did it actually mean to a community that had nowhere else to go, right? Because at least with schools, they're like, all right, well, we'll just bus kids one place or just keep them separated, you know? So tell us about that.
16: Right, right. So it was a pillar. It was a staple in the community. And that's the reason why we wanted to tell the story through our GIS maps, which basically kind of have the location of where some of these libraries existed. Some of them still exist. Some of them don't. But basically, it tells a story that, you know, this was a community center. You know, the idea of how we use libraries today stems from colored and segregated libraries. You know, a lot of them they wanted a gathering spot. So a lot of them created space where people can come and gather, sit into the lectures, read information, you know, have organization meetings there. When some traditional libraries at the time wasn't structured as that, you know. So these pillars in the community, I mean, we have Thomas, we tell the story in the documentary about Thomas Fountain Blue, who was one of the first Black branch managers for in Louisville. And he basically came up with the concept of using the library as a community center. And so I wanted to make sure that that it was forefront and center, because sometimes even in our library history, we don't recognize Thomas Fountain Blue as this person coming up with this concept that we today use it. You know, when you go into the library, public library, you're thinking about, yeah, books, but you're also thinking about, I need to see how I can get museum passes, mm-hmm. or I need to see how I can get like access to, you know, resources, like, you know, government resources and stuff like that. All that, that concept came from him, you know? So I think, you know, making sure that, you know, people understand that, you know, these Black libraries were, I don't know, they were just, they were really special, and they're very unique to the library history. So as we celebrate, you know, American Library Association's 150, and then we celebrate America 250, you know, it's really important that we tell that whole story, you know. So
0: And what do you want people to know about Thomas Fountain Blue? Because most people haven't heard the name. What would you like to make sure that they absorb and understand?
16: Oh. And, you know, and it's funny because, like, even in the documentary, we touch on it just a little bit, right? Because we have a voiceover who kind of, we have found this, this basically write-up that he wrote to American Library Association in their conference back in 1922, where he presented and said, you know, we should start using libraries as community centers, mm-hmm. right? And so, you know, the primary sources, like the information, I want people to know that, like, I'm just not, you know, putting this in a documentary and just saying that this is legit. Like, there is actual proof that you can point back to that Thomas Fountain Blue actually started this concept. And then, I mean, it was unique, right? Because there were a lot of Black librarians that were getting rejected from, you know, some universities because they wouldn't accept people of color, right? So he took it upon himself to train them. So a lot of the first Black librarians went through his program that he started, you know. So it's and again, like I said, the documentary only touches on it. But once you start doing your research about it and start pulling on that string, you start seeing that, you know, he was a major player in the library world.
0: And the librarians, you know, as you mentioned, it's a community space. And you said that they were on the front lines, though, as well. A front line, you know, against what? Let people know.
16: Yeah, against segregation, against racism, you know, against fighting for book bans. You know, this book ban stuff, it goes through cycles, right? And so, I mean, you take it all the way back to slavery. Right. You could take it all the way back to, you know, people writing laws saying that you can't teach Black people how to read. And then, you know, people banning, you know, this what they call the abolitionist pamphlets and books, you know, to say free Black people and stuff like that. That stuff was banned. So, I mean, it is really one of those things that you see with the history that even during civil rights movement, right? Public libraries were on the front line. You have in the documentary, we talk about the 1939 sit-in. Now, we're not talking about the 50s or the 60s. We're talking back in 1939. You know, you had Samuel Tucker in Alexandria, Virginia, who came up and said, hey, we're going to use the library to make our case that, you know, hey, we should be able to have access to this material that we're paying for through our taxes.
0: Yeah.
16: Everybody's paying for it through the taxes, but we're being told we can't access this material. So you know, and then, you know, we actually had to take this part out about Thurgood Marshall, but Thurgood Marshall had some of his first law cases to desegregate public libraries. So, you know, Martin Luther King, when they did the march on Washington, like they had a press release that came out that said, we want these institutions desegregated now. And public libraries was on it. It was one of the things that was on it. So it's really important to understand that, you know, public libraries, Black librarians have had a role in history. So
0: That's, I was just going to say, there's something it occurred to me, and if for folks who can't see video, I'm looking down. I'm like, just there's so much as we are in, you know, the 250th year of this country, and to not know this very important part of it. I'm so grateful that you're bringing it to us to open our eyes, to open our hearts too, I think is a big part of this, to understanding how control of people's minds, of access to information and knowledge is. It can be so harmful, but the reaction to it is incredible. It exemplifies the human spirit and the dedication to helping another person, right? To be right. able to have right. access to right. everything. We're going to continue our conversation with documentary filmmaker Rodney Freeman. We're very excited about this documentary, and I think that folks need to know about this project that he's also launched called Voices of the Colored Libraries, as well as his documentary, Are You a Black Librarian? And we'll talk more, The Untold Story of Black Librarians. Are You a Librarian? The Untold Story of Black Librarians. We'll continue our conversation when we come back on WCPT 820 Heartland Signal, KKNW 1150, KTNF AM 950, and of course, all of our digital platforms, including our podcast of this interview.
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0: Thank you so much for joining us. We continue our conversation with our incredible guests. You know, history only survives if somebody refuses to let it disappear. So we're glad that you're joining us for this conversation on WCPT 820 Heartland Signal, KKNW 1150, KTNF AM 950, and of course, everywhere digitally. The thing about our history is the records. There's so many records that exist, in particular when we're talking about libraries, they're sitting in boxes and basements, fading out as time goes by, one water stain at a time. And our guest decided that wasn't acceptable. Rodney Freeman is back alongside the documentary. He's launched a project called Voices of the Colored Libraries. It maps these libraries. It records the people who still remember them. And it does that before memory is gone for good. So, Rodney, this is something I'm really curious about because... you know, when you began this as a newbie to documentary filmmaking, but with the expertise of your library experience and work, was there one interview that just kind of caught you off guard, that kind of took your breath away that you want to? I mean, I'm sure there were a lot. So I know these are all your babies, too. So I had to make you focus on one.
16: Yeah. Oh, man. It's so many interviews. Right. But I will say, though, one of our favorite interviews. It was a quick interview because she was working at the time with Dr. Carla Hayden. That was one of our favorite interviews, you know, going to DC and being able to talk to her and just the amount of knowledge that she has, like, about this subject and like about a lot of stuff that we talked about. Like we talked about what Harold's Chicken does she go to? to you know, her getting like in the depths of Black librarianship and like tracing it from, you know, people who started from the past who works for the Library of Congress now. It was a really awesome interview talking to Dr. Carla Hayden. So that was a really great one. But it's so many, you know. I can also tell you about we interviewed Sasha Orange, mm-hmm. who used to work for the American Library Association, who actually started the MLK celebration that they have. And like her history, like when she was recounting basically being a little girl and her father doing some work for the NAACP, who was a librarian as well, AP Marshall. And, you know, how she recounted the story of them having to go and the lights were cut off in the car. Then they had to travel through this small town and they had an NAACP meeting where like where the curtains were drawn and like the kind of like, so I mean that interview, and then she, you know, her story of working with Randall Robinson, who was part of the Trans Africa to help Nelson Mandela get free. Wow. And his work that he did with Coretta Scott King, Martin Luther King's wife, I'm sorry. But her, you know, just that she started that library for Randall Robinson in D.C., you know, the Arthur Ashe International Library that he had there. It's not there anymore. But, you know, her story was amazing. And it was it's kind of heartbreaking, too, because like I think a month later she passed away. Mm. So, but a lot of stories. We did over 146 to date. And that's in person, online, and then some pre-interviews, you know, because there were some pre-interviews of some people that, you know, unfortunately, you know, we can't get everybody into the documentary, but we're trying to, you know, make sure that we can have a website where people can see everybody's oral history, because I think it's important, because there was a lot of great stuff.
0: And does that already live online for folks to see those interviews?
16: Yeah, so if they go to our YouTube channel, you can see the people that we have online. Now, we haven't put up the ones that we did for the documentary right. yet. We kind of sequestering those. But the ones that are online, you can see like a clip, like a 2 to 5 minute clip, and then you'll see a link in the description that'll take you to their full interview.
0: And remind folks the YouTube channel.
16: It's Are You a Librarian? I don't think there's any numbers after it, but if you type in Are You a Librarian, it should take you to our channel.
0: Because you mentioned, did you say 104? How many interviews?
16: 146.
0: 146. Wow. Now, you know, you mentioned that you're you know, over 4 years, you've done these interviews, you've gone to locations all across the country. That's a beast of editing right there. I mean, that is, and because you had to carve that story, how long did what was the length of the run of the documentary? Where did it land at? 4 hours?
16: The initial uh-huh. documentary, I love Byron, because Byron, I mean, he is basically our videographer, our DP, and he is a person that, you know, throughout everything has been from the jump to the end. And when we put that whole build out, our first build out on, it was 4 hours. From start to finish. And this is just talking heads. This is no B-roll, no anything, no special effects, just talking heads, 4 hours. And it's interesting because, like, I mean, we can see it now. We could definitely turn it into a series, because we can spend an hour just on the civil rights movement, right? You know, how much stuff we have. We can spend an hour just on, you know, the black segregating colored libraries. We can spend, you know, so we have a lot of footage that we can probably go back. I would say probably next year, try to go back and see how we can do like smaller episodes and one-offs. But yeah, 4 hours. And then we scaled it all the way down to about an hour and 50 minutes. That's where we're sitting at right now. And then we did a smaller version that's online, is our 20 minute version. We did 20 minutes. As well, so yeah.
0: But. And are you doing festivals or about to do festivals? Tell us a little bit about that journey.
16: Yeah, so it's been interesting, because this is our first time doing, you know, this is definitely my first time doing the festival circuit. But and we got into three film festivals, and I'm definitely grateful for being able to put it in front of people who might not have known this story, like. It's special, you know, that's special for me. But we've been doing a lot of film screenings for libraries, and that's really where I'm loving it, because, like, even, you know, librarians, black, white, whoever, they're coming up and saying, I didn't even know that, you know, I'm going to look some more of this up, or I'm going to find out who that person was. And I think that's what I really want people to take away, is that, you know, librarians to take away that, you know, making sure that we know our history, right? Because we're on the front lines of helping people access information. And I want to make sure that we know our complete history while we're out there helping people as well. So
0: it just occurred to me just how healthy that spark of, oh, I didn't know that, then becomes the next step of finding out more because of that curiosity. So you're not only, you know, bringing these stories to life, but you're also, you know, inspiring other people to continue sharing that story, right? Is that, I'm guessing that's a big part of the goal, is to get other people enthusiastic. Yeah.
16: Yes, that exposure, you know, I think just exposing them. And then it's just like, that's what we do in librarianship, right? We expose you to something, and it's like, just blows your mind. And then you like, oh, I want to know more, you know?
0: Yeah. I've heard so many moments like that, whether it's in politics or in health or just a lot of different areas, you know, law. And so I think that having it be about librarians, as you mentioned, that's the role of a librarian. And do you remember moments throughout your career where you've seen somebody at any age level, but I'm guessing in particular kids, where they go, I want to know more, right? Isn't that great?
16: Mm-hmm. Mm-hmm. Oh, yeah. So before this, I did this thing called the Black Male Archives, where we captured all these positive stories about black men. And then I was at a school. They had like a little, it was like a community day where people could come in. And so I was kind of, you know, showing this database, and this young gentleman came up to me and was like, you probably not going to have anything in here that I like. I was like, try me. And he was like, I want something about, cars. And I pulled up and I typed it in. I pulled up and it had this story about this this black male who was able to drive a car with only having one arm. And the guy was like, whoa, I'm gonna look up some more about that. He wrote down the name and everything like that. I was like, yeah. That's it right there. So, yeah.
0: That's so cool. So, you have this, you know, the voices of the colored libraries, and someone can pull it up on their phone. Is that right? Finding the different places. Walk us through that a little bit.
16: Right. So the map. It's five maps, and there's one main map that really tells the history of colored and segregated libraries. And in that main map, we have all of the, and I don't want to say that this is the end all be all map, right? Because there's a number of libraries sometimes that they don't have any type of markers. The roads have been changed. Mm. So as people come to us, you know, we'll put more information within the map. But currently right now, we stand in about 85 locations that we've mapped. And I have to give a shout out to my researcher, Kennedy Brooks, who helped me with this. When we started the documentary, we started finding all of these addresses. And so she actually got together a spreadsheet and was just basically keeping track of all of these colored and segregated libraries. And so we was like, well, we would like to map this so people can go in and see where the library is at. Maybe we can go out and capture some stories and like put the story and the address together. And so, so that first map tells the overview. And then the four maps that we have the story about Nashville, a Negro Public Library. We have the story about Montgomery Black Library, and we have the story about Jacksonville, and we have the story about Savannah. And Savannah, I really love Savannah because they actually just won an award for renovating their colored segregated library.
0: Oh, wow. Okay.
16: So I really do encourage people to check that out. Now, if you give me a couple more days, you'll start seeing like some oral histories pinned to the map as well. But, you know, it's one of those things that I feel like once you know you can't unknow, and you want to start doing some more research, and yeah, I think people are definitely going to like it. So those five maps.
0: Okay.
16: Right now, we're gonna do more, but five maps right now.
0: And what's the best place for the folks to access those maps?
16: So it's at our I have the link, but it's going to be on our website, which is going to be History's Playground. It's also going to be on Wilmington Public Library, who we did a grant with Wilmington Public Library, Reminisce Preservation, which is my company, and then also Tracy Hall and Johnson C. Smith. So it should be on all of our websites eventually. But History's Playground is where they can find it as well.
0: Outstanding. Okay, so I mentioned about our country's 250th anniversary, and your film's whole argument is that Black librarians led the fight against censorship in this country. And as we celebrate, as we turn 250, we're going to hear the word freedom a lot. So meanwhile, we are living through one of the biggest waves of book banning in modern American history. And you look right now at what's happening against everything you found in that history. What does it tell you?
16: You know, and I have a deep sigh because it's something that I didn't think of, me being a 46-year-old man, would be here saying that we still have to continue to fight for freedom. You know, I didn't think that I would have to, talk to my kids about, this good trouble, getting into good trouble. I thought those were just stories that were just going to be in books, right? But that was, me being naive. I now know that, we need to always have a constant watch on and make sure we have checks that we don't let people take away our freedoms, for everyone, and it's one of those things I never imagined. I never thought when we was doing this film, when we started it, I just wanted to talk about the subtle erasure that our profession, somehow happened, where they didn't talk about Black librarians, right? I wanted to talk and hit home. It just so happened that at the time we were doing this, and then 2025 happened, and you see deliberate erasure and people taking down and removing databases and websites and information about Tuskegee Airmen and Harriet Tubman. It's just like, I was blown away. And I was like, you know what? But I read books about what they did when Black librarians were faced, when Black folks were faced with this type of stuff in the past, and how they resisted. And I was like, I find hope in that resistance and that resilience, and what they were doing, where they were like, oh, you say I can't check out this book? I'm going to go to the basement and check it out anyway. Or, we're going to make sure that we have groups over here that's showing people how to read through comic books, and we're showing people how to vote, and like the Freedom Libraries. That, so it's so much that I found comfort in and hope in. And that's what I want to pass on to this generation of new librarians, our future generation, my kids, that look, there's a roadmap, right? We can get through this, but we're just going to have to make sure that we fight for it.
0: I am so grateful for, I think a lot of us felt naive. I think that we feel like we didn't keep our foot on the pedal. And so I want to thank you for not only shining a light on the resistance that these folks demonstrated, and the resilience, and also a reminder to be vigilant. So that's what I think this will serve for our audience, for everyone that has the opportunity. And I'm encouraging everyone to go to YouTube and find, Are You a Librarian is the name of the YouTube channel. Excellent. And again, our guest, Rodney Freeman, our Chicago's very own. I don't care where you live. We're still going to call you ours.
16: Right.
0: Again, his documentary is Are You a Librarian? The Untold Story of Black Librarians. And you also mentioned a website, History's Playground.
16: Yes, History's Playground. That's our digital archive where we'll have all of our content. So the maps will be on that site.
0: Well, when your journey takes you back through Chicago, please don't hesitate to reach out. We'd love to have you in studio. And we want to continue this conversation with you, to continue to let people know, to learn more, to be inspired to do more, too. So thank you so much, Rodney.
16: Thank you. I appreciate you. Thank you.
0: Absolutely. Remarkable. I can't wait to see it. Love everybody. Have a great night. Bye, Lady B.
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2: Energy affordability is directly connected to policy decisions made by elected officials and public utility regulators, so voting helps communities have a voice in those decisions.
1: Yadira Sanchez is co-founder of Poder Latinx, a nonprofit that encourages Latino communities to get politically involved. She says many Latinos spend a disproportionate share of their income on electricity, and the burden is growing as energy prices rise and heat waves grow more intense. But she says government officials have the power to help. For example, legislators make decisions about funding for home energy efficiency programs, which can reduce heating and cooling costs. And public utility commissioners, who are appointed by elected officials, or in some states chosen directly by voters, oversee electricity pricing. So Sanchez's group created a bilingual website to help people understand their own energy costs and how government action can affect energy affordability. 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
1: Climate Connections is produced by the Yale Center for Environmental Communication. 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
4: 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I'm Chris Caraggio.
5: Americans are going to their destinations for the holiday weekend. AAA says more than 72 million Americans will travel during this Independence Day holiday period. AAA also notes the most travelers will hit the road as more than 61 million are projected to drive to their destinations. More than 260 million people are facing extreme heat as some cities are already breaking record high temperatures. Local leaders throughout the eastern two-thirds of the country are warning people to be careful outdoors in what's the first major heat wave of the summer. NOAA says heat-related illnesses kill more Americans annually than any other type of extreme weather. And the Great American State Fair in Washington, D.C. has been postponed today until 5 p.m. due to the heat. According to a Freedom 250 spokesperson, the heat is causing the event to temporarily shut down, but conditions are expected to improve later this afternoon. President Trump is visiting Mount Rushmore today for one of the nation's biggest Independence Day celebrations. He's set to attend and deliver remarks at the America 250 fireworks celebration. South Dakota Governor Larry Roden praised the announcement, saying, "Together we will throw the biggest birthday party ever for our nation and celebrate America's legacy of freedom, liberty, and justice for all." Taylor Swift and Travis Kelce are getting married today. 1,000 guests are expected to attend the event at Madison Square Garden this evening. The ceremony is slated to begin at 5:30 p.m. Eastern.
8: All who come to this happy place, welcome. Disneyland is your land.
5: The happiest place on earth is celebrating a magical milestone. Today, Disneyland welcomed its 1 billionth guest through the gates in Anaheim. A boy from Arizona and his family were surprised at the entrance with being selected as the honorary 1 billionth guest. They took part in a special ceremony on Main Street, USA, and received a VIP tour guide for the day. The milestone comes just days before Disneyland celebrates its 71st anniversary on July 17th. I'm Chris Caraggio, NBC News Radio.
9: Summer means a whole lot of extra miles. Last place you want your engine to give out is halfway to nowhere. That's why every oil change at Valvoline Instant Oil Change includes an 18-point maintenance check. Change wisely.
5: The job market looks to be cooling off after a hot streak. Mitch McCann reports that according to the Labor Department, the U.S. economy added just 57,000 jobs in June, well below the 115,000 jobs analysts had expected.
27: The big question here is, what does this mean for the Federal Reserve and interest rates? And there is growing speculation, I think, that inflation levels could keep the Fed considering a rate hike in the coming months. But higher interest rates would typically weigh on hiring rather than help growth. So a bit of a conundrum there.
5: Yesterday's report also revised May's numbers down by 43,000 jobs, while April's figure was reduced by 31,000. So far this year, a total of 552,000 jobs have been added in the U.S. Historic U.S. Route 66 is turning 100 this year, and all the states along the road are celebrating. Rob Dawson reports.
10: Take the highway, that's the best.
11: Nat King Cole saying about getting kicks on Route 66, and Oklahoma Route 66 Association President Reese Martin agrees, saying the people make the road special.
12: You have folks like the Davis family in Catoosa, which is on the edge of Oklahoma, that built this concrete blue whale in the 1970s because they just loved nature.
11: Route 66 was removed from the U.S. highway system in 1985. Martin says some communities suffered, but it also allowed history to thrive, and there are plenty of celebrations this summer, including Route 66 Summerfest in Albuquerque, July 18th.
5: California now has an official Bruce Lee Day. A bill designated May 17th as Bruce Lee Day in the Golden State was signed into law on Tuesday by Governor Gavin Newsom. It was introduced by Assemblymember Matt Haney of San Francisco, where Lee was born. The tribute is meant to honor the icon's impact on film, culture, and Chinese-American history. The state Senate passed the bill in a unanimous 38-0 vote. May 17th was chosen as the date because it was on that day that Lee returned to San Francisco at the age of 18, after spending his childhood in Hong Kong. He's now the first Chinese-American commemorated with a namesake day in California. I'm Chris Caraggio, NBC News Radio.
13: And now for your alternative talk weather outlook. For your Friday, we'll have clearing skies throughout the day to become mostly sunny, giving us a high near 74 and southwest winds around 5 miles per hour. Overnight, increase in clouds with a low around 57. That'll lead us into a partly sunny Independence Day tomorrow, bringing us a high near 74 and a low around 56 while remaining partly cloudy for the fireworks. And then finally for Sunday, looks like we have a sunny day ahead of us, high near 75.
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Hey, everybody. Thanks for tuning in to Viva ENT. This is Eric CC Ryder filling in for Johnny the Capo and Devin the Dude, who are off this week. We've got a fantastic show for you, though, nonetheless, as we bring you more of the best of Viva ENT, two classic interviews from the show. Back in 2016, we talked to the actor, singer, novelist, and activist Paul Peterson, best known as being one of the early Mouseketeers on the Mickey Mouse Club, also being on the Donna Reed Show and Matt Houston and many other performances. He also had a singing career. We'll get into all of that in this great interview that we did, along with our good friend Jerry Osborne, who also helped us out with our second interview of the show today, as we talk to Wink Martindale and his wife, Sandra Martindale. Wink, of course, a legendary game show host, disc jockey, radio personality, TV producer, and so much more. You know him from Tic-Tac-Doe, High Rollers, Gambit, Debt, and so much more. He even had a singing career. And, of course, his lovely longtime wife, Sandy Farrell Martindale, who was a girlfriend of the legendary Elvis Presley. We get into all of that on today's show, so stay tuned to Viva ENT.

0: Ladies and gentlemen, you're listening to Viva ENT. That voice you just heard is the voice of Paul Peterson, who is our special guest today. This is Johnny the Capo. We're live in Seattle. I'm with my co-host, Shauna Jill, my producer, Mr. Eric C.C. Ryder, my talent coordinator, Mr. Jerry O. Please bring on Paul on the show, pal.
1: Well, I would love to, and in fact, it's because I was hell-bent to do that that we finally got him here. And so, Paul, I'm so grateful to have you. The people are really going to enjoy hearing what you have to say and finding out a little more about not only what you did then, but what you're doing now, which is probably nearer and dearer to your heart, maybe, than anything you've ever done. So we're just going to kick it off chronologically, I guess you could say, because I'd like to go back and find out how you ever got on the Mickey Mouse Club, because you don't have those ears or anything, do you?
2: No, I don't. When I was 9 years old, they had an open audition. This is in the spring of 1955.
0: Wow.
2: And my dance teacher, Sally Sargent, had my mom take me over to Disney Studios. And there were about 5,000 kids there, literally 5,000.
0: Wow.
2: But I could sing and dance, and they allowed me to do my routine, and they didn't holler at me and say, next, what they did was hire me. And I was a Mouseketeer for all of 7 weeks before they fired me for conduct unbecoming a mouse.
1: What, does this sound like you?
2: Yeah. Well, look, I was an undisciplined 9-year-old all-American boy who liked baseball and getting in fights and table tennis. And it amazed me that all of these young children I was with

0: I love being on the closetfactory.com website. Hey, it's Brooke from Brooke and Jeffrey in the Morning. 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
1: Standing behind Lee Travers was Mr. Disney.
2: Oh, my God.
1: And I was that afternoon discharged.
3: That's got to be the youngest pink slip in history. I mean, think about it.
1: Well, but, you know, here's the funny part. I have stayed friends with and very close to several of the Mouseketeers. And, you know, life goes on. After the Donna Reed Show, my first movie was called Happiest Millionaire for Walt Disney. You don't get hired there unless Walt said okay.
2: Cool.
1: And he and I had several laughs about this. I was proud to be back on the Disney lot and working in Walt's last movie.
4: You were proud to be the first Mouseketeer fired.
1: I brag about it all the time. In fact, my 10th book was a book called Walt, Mickey, and Me, Confessions of an Ex-Mouseketeer.
3: Yeah, I love the cover of that book, by the way.
4: No cheese for you, pal. No cheese for you.
3: Okay, but you mentioned that you stayed in touch with some of the Mouseketeers. Name names. Who did you continue being friends and close to?
1: My wife and I are very close to Tommy Cole and his wife, and Bobby Burgess and Doreen Tracy and Darlene Gillespie, and, of course, Annette, until she passed away, because Annette and Shelley Fabre were best of friends.
4: Oh, wow.
3: I know.
1: And, well, of course, Johnny Crawford. Johnny Crawford came through there as well, and he and I got pretty close when he was doing Rifleman. And Cubby O'Brien, I've talked with several times, and I, you know, I run into people because of the foundation work I do.
3: Well, that's a connection that is bound to bring you together. Cubby was the drummer for the Carpenters, I think.
4: Wow.
1: Absolutely, and he played behind Cher with her Vegas act. He is an accomplished drummer, as was his dad. And his grandfather.
4: Marvelous. Yeah.
3: Okay, so when did you start recording then after the Mouseketeer gig?
1: Well, I had done several things in between, you know, pretty big projects like Playhouse 90 and Lux Video Theater and Ford Theater.
3: And Houseboat.
1: And I did a big movie with Cary Grant and Sophia Loren called Houseboat.
4: Yeah.
1: That was in 57. And then the next year we started the Donna Reed Show. We used Bastille Day as our start date, and, you know, there I was for the next 8 years. And just like Ricky Nelson, who set the template for kids on television shows, they asked Shelley and I to sing for Cold Picks. Shelley was reluctant, and I couldn't wait because I could see that, you know, Ricky was getting the girls and drove fast cars.
4: Yeah, exactly. Yeah, Shelley did pretty well.
1: She did, do you think?
4: Yeah, I think, yeah.
1: Johnny Angel was a monster hit,
3: which
1: is fun.
3: And all the movies with that guy, what's his name, Presley?
1: Elvis something, wasn't it? Yeah. Yeah, she did more movies with Elvis than any other actress, you know, three altogether.
4: That's correct.
1: And,
4: that's
1: awesome. You know, it's interesting that you started the show off with Keep Your Love Locked. Did you ever look to see who wrote that song?
4: No.
1: It'll make you nuts. It's Carole King.
4: No kidding.
3: Well, yes, I knew that.
1: Yeah, isn't that something?
3: Yeah, and you know, it's almost like a female doo-wop type background, which is one of the things that drew me to it back when it was first out. I mean, I loved it immediately.
1: Oh, me too. But look, I've been the luckiest guy. I've had people like Brian Wilson write a song for me, Barry Mann and Cynthia. Yeah, she rides with me, exactly.
4: Cool.
1: But best of all were my good friends, Barry Mann and Cynthia Wheel, who wrote My Dad. You know, Barry had written that song for his father when he passed away. They changed the tense, so it wasn't past tense, so I could sing it to Carl Betts on the show. And it's far and away the most successful record I had.
3: Oh, yeah, the top 10 all over.
4: Didn't Barry Mann write You Lost That Love and Feeling, too? Or am I wrong?
1: Yeah, but that's right. And, and another little song like On Broadway is another one that they wrote. I mean, I think in Barry's office I tried to count his number one gold records and lost track after 70.
4: What was Barry's what was Barry's songwriting partner? Was that Cynthia?
3: Well, most of the time, yes. He also wrote occasionally with other people. But
1: yes,
3: you know, the biggest song ever has got to be You've Lost That

0: oven ceiling.
1: Oh, for sure.
0: Mash. Although I must say, I like who put the bop in the
1: bop. Bop, shoe, bop,
2: shoe, bop. Oh, boy, there I am.
3: Johnny going here.
0: For you, 61.
1: Yeah.
0: She can't find her keys. Great song.
1: So
4: it was a fun song. And, you know, as I get older and have, of course, being married for a long time, that is the truth of every man's existence. My wife, I don't know what happens to her. She will not put her keys in the same place all the time.
1: I beg your pardon, sir.
0: If you were doing that song now, you would be talking about things like cell phones.
4: Right. Ain't it so? What a world we're living in.
1: So, Paul, did you have a chance to record with some of those artists from the early 60s, the Wrecking Crew guys?
4: No, I actually didn't. We had pretty strong backup people, and I'm trying to remember the people, with the Righteous Brothers who escorted me on stage because I was so anxious the first appearance.
1: Was that
4: over at Olive Wreck?
1: Phil Spector guys?
4: Bill and what was Bill's partner's name? I can't think of it.
0: Bobby Hatfield.
4: Bobby, thank you. I was a wreck at the Olive Recreation Center, and they had to walk me out and get me started.
1: Wow.
4: Of course, I paid them back when we did Shindig together, because back there on the piano was old man Russell banging away.
1: You're not talking about... let's see. Who was the piano player for Shindig? That was Billy Preston.
4: Billy Preston was there too. Uh-huh. Yep.
1: Yeah.
4: Yeah. I was on a show.
1: And maybe Leon Russell. I'm thinking Leon Russell.
4: The Supremes were there, and
1: right.
4: It was and Donna Lauren, of course.
1: Mm-hmm. Bobby Sherman.
4: A lot of buddies.
1: Glenn Campbell debuted on that show.
4: Yeah, well, Glenn Campbell played guitar on my sessions.
1: Uh-huh.
4: In fact, one of my favorite stories, when I signed with Motown, this writer walked in to the offices with a song, and his name was Jimmy Webb, and he said, I think this is just the perfect song for you, and I'm listening to it, and we're the only two white guys there, you can imagine. And I listened to the song and said, I want some upbeat stuff, you know, more Motown sound. And of course, Glenn Campbell recorded By the Time I Get to Phoenix.
0: Good decision.
4: Yeah, well, I've had a few of those in my life.
0: I always wanted to say, if I had a chance to talk to you, and now I do, how much I loved the strings. And it was a bit unusual at that time for your records and maybe a lot of people's, but there's a great string section on Amy that just jumped out at me as being spectacular when I first heard it.
4: Well, and that's all thanks to Stu Phillips. He was our A&R guy. And, you know, this is a brilliant man, a musician through and through, Juilliard-trained. And when he did, Amy specifically, that is one of my favorite song, because I could feel it. And remember, we weren't doing 32 tracks. You did it pretty much live in studio, and we could do three songs, sometimes four, in our three-hour recording session.
1: Man, you know, you're absolutely right about that. You know, I'm going to ask my co-host, Shauna Stewart, if she has a question for you, Paul. Go ahead, Shauna.
4: Sure. Hi, Sean.
5: Hi,
1: Shauna.
5: Paul.
1: Shauna.
5: They get it wrong all the time anyway. But
4: that's all right, Shauna. I'll remember.
1: Oh, Shauna.
5: What was your favorite Mouseketeer escapade that happened?
1: Other than getting fired.
4: The one that always sticks out in my mind, and they put it on the highlight reels all the time, is I was a kind of brave kid and very athletic, and we had some circus performers come on. And these were the people, you know, stand on each other's shoulders and stuff. And when they asked for volunteers to climb up on top of a three-stack, I couldn't wait. I just scrambled right up the backs of three people, and there I am, you know, 25 feet above the stage floor. I always thought that was a kick.
5: That's awesome.
1: Sounds like a kick.
3: I got to ask you, what made you go into this? Like, what was it? You obviously were a young child. Was it just your parents brought you to an audition one time, or was it something that you just, hey, I want to try out to be a Mouseketeer?
4: Let me tell you the truth, and most kid actors don't say it this way.
3: Right.
4: I went to that first audition because my mother was bigger than me.
3: Well,
4: you know, I've had some great friends. I remember Daryl Hickman said to me one day, I asked my mother, how come I got started in the business when I was 2 years old? And she was a very grand lady, and she said, why, darling, because you wanted to.
3: Oh, okay. So you were young then. Fairly young.
4: Well, yes, young enough. But, you know, I was already singing professionally around Los Angeles at the Hollywood Bowl and various churches and Wadsworth Theater over at the VA because, without tooting my own horn, because after all, this is more than 60 years ago, I was pretty damn good.
1: All right. So, Paul, was your mom in show business?
4: No, not at all. We come from a Lockheed family. My mom, my dad, both grandfathers worked at Lockheed.
1: Yeah.
4: But here's the problem. We lived in North Hollywood,
1: correct,
4: which is dangerously close to Hollywood.
1: Mm-hmm. So there was that. There was just that opportunity in the air.
4: Well, that's correct. My mom believed in improving on God's gifts. So my sisters and I were subjected to endless lessons, piano and tap and singing. Frankly, it was important. The performing arts were important in my family. Even my grandfather, Grandpa Burr, was a hell of a clarinet player. So it was just kind of the expected way to get out of the lower middle class.
1: Wow.
5: So what a great opportunity that was to be where all the energy was in L.A.?
1: Oh,
4: well,
1: yeah.
4: I look back at it quite fondly because if I hadn't had those experiences, particularly the 8 years on the Donna Reed Show, I mean, that's a hell of a long time.
1: Yeah,
4: from
1: it is.
4: 12
1: yes.
4: to 20.
1: Yeah.
4: It colored my life absolutely. And during my 30s, when I was trying to create a book career and getting into business, I always thought I had missed out on something. But now, for the last 20-some-odd years, running a minor consideration, which takes care of young performers, past and present,
1: cool,
4: and future, I see that God had a plan. And it's because of my experiences that I am profoundly sympathetic to high-profile youngsters who, in many instances, in fact, in 49 out of 50 states, don't own the money they earn.
1: Right.
4: Because children are chattel. And in our country, in America, 2016, kids are exempt from federal child labor laws if they pick our crops or if they're in the entertainment business. That's wrong.
1: So a big question for you is, when you were on the Donna Reed Show, did you get paid properly?
4: Oh, yes, I did, as a matter of fact. No, and look, my mission as a grown man is not born out of some desperation because people beat me up or stole my money. I'm a pretty straightforward, pesky kid, and nobody took advantage of me. I try to tell people, well, Justin Bieber's people, for example, that, you know, Justin may think he's the first and only bubblegum star, but, you know, I could buy the world's most expensive car every 3 weeks.
1: Cool.
4: Well,
1: and did
4: I know you like cars.
3: I was going to ask that, did he?
1: What was your first car, Paul?
4: Well, my first car was a 1933 Model A that I had to take apart and put together before my dad would let me get a driver's license. But then I had 348 Pontiacs. I guess the crowning car in my life, at least, was a 289 Cobra.
1: Yeah.
6: Oh, boy.
4: And I was
3: awesome.
4: President Cobra. And founder of the Cobra Owners Club. And I love that car.
6: Do you still have it?
4: Oh, how I wish.
6: Yeah.
4: you'd be talking to a millionaire if I still had it.
6: Oh, my. Yes, absolutely.
1: Very cool.
6: Well, so, here's a question that we often ask our guests who are part and parcel to the golden era, and that is, you had two records in a row that both mentioned Elvis. What did they do before rock and roll? And She Can't Find Her Keys.
4: How about that? Wow, what a connection.
6: So did you ever meet the man?
4: Oh, yes, several times. You know,
6: tell us.
4: Shelley, well, first of all, we both had our hair cut at Jay Sebring. So,
6: I know Jay, yes.
4: We were running into each other all the time, and Shelley doing the movies. She said, "Paul, you got to see the transformation that comes over Elvis when he sings." And I was on hand to watch him. And it was like a light bulb went off when the track started. And he's singing them. That's not the soft-spoken guy I just talked to. Yeah. It was remarkable.
1: Yeah, you know, the movie Girl Happy, the first movie she made with Elvis, was, I think, one of Presley's best efforts. It was a great movie. The soundtrack was great. Shelley was fabulous in that movie. And when she appeared in the scene, The Meanest Girl in Town, when she was dancing around with that little poster, man, she was hot.
4: Oh, yeah. Well, absolutely. Hey, she was next to Annette, America's sweetheart in the day. But, you know, I had so many fun experiences. I used to, because I wasn't afraid to sing live, I would go on the road with the Dick Clark Caravan of Stars.
6: Oh, you and I got to talk about that.
4: Oh, well, we need another hour.
6: We'll talk about that off the air. But I emceed those shows.
4: Well, you know, I have the privilege of being on one bus with the Drifters, the Supremes, Tom Jones, Gene Pitney. Mm. Excuse me? What a privilege.
6: I can give you some more names, too, because, like I said, I emceed those shows, and you were on one of the shows that I did with Del Shannon, the Shangri-Las, Mel Carter.
4: Yep, Jackie DeShannon.
6: Yeah, we'll talk about that later.
1: Okay, fellas, we're down to 3 minutes. Paul, tell our listeners here in Seattle what's going on with your Facebook website. Do you have any books out, type of thing?
4: You can get a couple of my books on Amazon, you know, in their ebook form.
1: Cool.
4: I haven't written a book in a long time, but Walt Mickey and Me and the My Dad Letters Collection are up on Amazon. So you can get that. Anybody can reach me through Facebook. I have something like 4 sites plus a minor considerations website. I'm an accessible person. I love to hear from people. We have spent our lives growing up together, and now we're getting older
6: together.
1: Well, you know, you had the fortune of catching that electricity, catching that lightning bolt, in the beginning of TV, and you really had a great career.
4: Well, thank you. It surprises me, but I was proud to serve. You know, there isn't a single episode of the Donna Reed Show or any movie or television show I did that I have to be embarrassed about. I can show all of my work to my children, and I have.
1: Wow.
6: Oh, that's wonderful. By the way, I wanted to tell you, one of your compatriots from the good old days, James Darren, was our guest a while back on the show.
4: Jimmy's a great guy. You know, what a remarkable lineup Colpix Records had.
6: And
4: Stu Phillips did the A&R for everybody. And had his own orchestra called the Holly Ridge Strings.
6: That's right.
4: So it was a great day. I'm still friends with Jimmy and his son. And, we have matured together.
1: Okay, Paul, thank you very much for being on our show. It's been a pleasure.
4: And pleasure's all mine, believe me. I love to reminisce.
1: We would like to get you back on the show, soon, so we can do another half hour, man. Lots of great stories, for sure.
4: Great. Thank you for calling. It's my pleasure.
1: It's a pleasure, sir.

0: Ladies and gentlemen, you're listening to Viva ENT. We're on the air here in Seattle. I'm here with my co-host, Mr.
1: Brad Buckles. Good afternoon.
0: My excellent producer.
2: It's Eric C.C. Ryder.
0: My talent coordinator, Mr.
3: Jerry Osborne, one of a cast of thousands required to put this show on the air.
0: Well, we're a big show, man.
1: But what a day we've got today. I haven't seen Johnny this excited all year.
0: That's right, man. And we have the legendary Wink Martindale on our show today with his lovely wife, Sandy.
3: Equally legendary.
0: Jerry, please bring him on the air.
3: Oh, well, listen, I'm so proud and happy to say that Wink and I have known each other off and on since 1960, I think, when I first met him at KRLA in Los Angeles.
0: Wow.
3: And we've had a number of times and events in the years after that I've always enjoyed every one of. So my good friend Wink Martindale, my equally good friend Sandra Martindale, a.k.a. Sandra Farah, and we'll talk more about that. So let's get it rolling with perhaps a brief introduction, Mr. Martindale, about how this guy from Jackson, Tennessee, worked his way to Los Angeles and to the game show host of all time, the records, the radio involvement, just literally everything in the entertainment world that can be done. You've done it.
4: Well, since there's so many of you, Jerry, I'll just say, guys, okay, guys.
3: Guys.
4: Well, guys, here's essentially, briefly, how it all happened for me. I was a kid in Jackson, Tennessee, always wanted to be in radio from the time I knew what a microphone was. And right out of high school at 17, got a job at the local 250 Water in Jackson for $25 a week. Worked my way up on the other two stations there. And then finally went to Memphis and got my dream job doing the morning show Clock Watchers at WHBQ Radio in Memphis.
0: Wow.
4: There for about 7 years before I came to Los Angeles in 1959. But while I was in Memphis, I had the pleasure of being at WHBQ Radio the night in July of 54. Sam Phillips walked in with an acetate of That's All Right Mama by a truck-driving singer named Elvis Presley. Handed it to Dewey Phillips to play on his Red Hot and Blue radio show. And as I said, I happened to be there just by accident that night, showing some of my Jackson, Tennessee football-playing buddies around the station.
0: Wow.
4: And I had the job of calling Gladys and Vernon to ask where Elvis was because of the excitement being generated by this record that Dewey was playing. And they said, well, he was so nervous about it, he went to see a double feature at the Cinezor. So they got in their truck, they went over there, walked up and down the aisle, found Elvis sitting there by himself, whispered to him about the excitement. He came down to WHBQ Radio. Dewey put him on the air that night. I met him, and that's when it all began. That was the beginning of Presley Mania. And he became my friend and was my friend till the day he died.
0: You know,
4: and then he was nice enough to come on my teenage dance party in 1956, first filmed interview that was ever done with him. And so that essentially is my Memphis and Jackson story. And then, of course, in L.A., I got into radio and then eventually into game shows around 1965. I've either produced or hosted 21 game shows. Which is a record. I broke Bill Cullen's record. I never could hold a job, guys. I got to tell you.
3: But the price was right.
4: The price was, come on down.
1: So how did game shows come?
3: You didn't mention something that I think was kind of cool, is that you were in the movie Let's Rock in 1958, surrounded by some big names at the time, Paul Anka, Danny and the Juniors, Roy Hamilton, Della Reese, the Royal Teens. That was a good cast, and your song in that show, All of a Sudden Love Breaks Out, was really very good.
4: Yeah, I didn't think it was all that bad. It never became a hit. It was on Dot Records, came out from that movie. As a matter of fact, 2 days ago was the birthday of Phyllis Newman, who co-starred with Julius LaRosa.
3: Yes.
4: Gives you an idea of who the big stars were in that movie called Let's Rock.
3: That's right.
4: But
3: she
4: I
3: was
4: sent
3: Kathy
4: her a little
3: Abbott.
4: Note. She got back to me and thanked me. And I said, you know, one of my most famous moments in life was co-starring with you and Julius in Let's Rock. And it's followed me my entire career.
3: Well, I was thrilled to discover that video clip of you on YouTube because it's very good. You're very good. I mean, you're just like a rock star at the time.
0: Yeah.
3: And you had a little Elvis influence there, I could tell.
4: Yeah, you're right.
0: We were actually listening to a couple of your cuts, Wink, before you came on the show. And Brad, did you have a question for Wink?
1: Yeah, I was just going to say, how did game shows come about? I mean, nowadays we'd look back and, of course, it makes all the sense. But when you were starting them out, they didn't. I mean, what was the innovation behind that?
4: Well, Brad, I was a DJ. I was doing mornings at KFWB when KFWB here in L.A. was the number one station. And I used to get off the air, have breakfast, and rush home so I'd be home by noon to watch Password with Alan Ludden.
0: Right.
4: Became totally addicted to this simple little show called Password. Loved it. And I did some research on Alan Ludden. I discovered that he would come in 2 days a week and take 10 shows, and the other 5 days he'd play golf. And I said, hell, that's not a bad way to make a buck.
1: No kidding.
4: So I went to my agent and I said, Mr. Agent, Noel Rubeloff was his name, I said, how about sending me on an audition for a game show, you know, as a host? He did it, and the second or third show I went on, I got it. It was called What's This Song? And it eventually got on NBC for a year, and that sort of launched me into game shows. And it wasn't a huge success. It was a musical show, kind of like Name That Tune.
0: I remember.
4: And
0: I remember it.
4: I got started that way and just went from one show to the other for a great number of years, and that was the way I got into the game show business.
0: Well, you know, I'm from Vegas, and I definitely remember your show, Gambit.
4: Yeah, I love Gambit. We did Las Vegas Gambit at the Tropicana Hotel. Love that show.
0: Yeah, I was in the casino industry in Las Vegas and for 26 years, and my last job was at the Tropicana. So I love the Tropicana. It's like
4: I always thought that Las Vegas Gambit should have had a much longer run. I thought it was a terrific show and perfect for Las Vegas, but it only lasted a couple of years on NBC. But love that show.
0: Well, even so, a couple of years is still success, you know, in show business, right?
4: these days, anything over 13 minutes is a success.
0: You know, before you got on the show today, I was talking to Eric and Brad here in the studio, and of course, I talk to Jerry all the time. But I knew you were there that night in Memphis in 1954, and you know, listening to all the interviews that I've heard over the years with Sam Phillips and you and Dewey Phillips, was it really did the phone system just start ringing off the hook that night?
4: Yeah, that afternoon he had recorded.
0: Correct.
4: That's All Right, Mama. He didn't have a flip side. He wouldn't have a flip side for that until he tested that record that night on Dewey Phillips' show.
0: Right.
4: He just had the one side and an acetate. Didn't even have a test pressing. And so the idea was to test it. Dewey Phillips had about 65% of the audience, and if he put a record on and it created excitement, it became a hit almost overnight. Well, as soon as he played this, he played it 7 times in a row without stopping. And the switchboard lit up. And I saw the switchboard light up when I was walking around the station with my buddies, and I went into the control room to see what the heck was going on. And so that's the way it all started. And I am the only person living today who was in the control room that night. There was Elvis, Dewey Phillips, Sam Phillips, his mom and dad, and me. And everybody's gone except me.
0: You were, you know, it you could say that you were there at the birth of rock and roll.
4: Yeah, truthfully, because, you know, that really was, that night in July was a hot July night in Memphis, 1954, and the following Thursday, Sam went in with Elvis and recorded Blue Moon of Kentucky for the flip side.
0: Correct.
4: They put it out locally, and it became a regional hit.
0: Right.
4: And it never was a huge hit, but to this day, That's All Right, Mama and Blue Moon of Kentucky are two of my favorites. I love that old stuff that he did originally on Sun. Don't you guys like that stuff?
2: We all do.
0: I love it. Love it.
2: Man. Yeah, we do. I'm curious about one thing. When you went to the theater and you told Elvis what was going on, had you met him before that, or was that the first time
4: never
2: you
4: had
2: met?
4: I didn't go to the theater. It was Gladys and Vernon who walked up and down the dark aisles. He was sitting there by himself right in the middle of the theater watching it, and they brought him down to the radio station, and that's the night I met him. I'd never met him, never heard of him before.
2: Oh, boy. Yeah, what a surprise.
0: Isn't that some American?
4: I feel so blessed because, excuse me, because I've had the pleasure of being a part of Presley Mania in the 50s,
0: right.
4: Beatlemania in the 60s I was shocked, and then, of course, in the 70s, we had all the disco stuff, you know, the the great hits of the 70s and then into the 80s. So I feel very blessed that I've been around as long as I have.
0: You know, I feel the same way, too, because I pretty much lived through those eras myself. But, you know, I want to come back and talk to you a week about the Beatle thing, if you have any Beatle stories. But I want to ask Sandy what it was like to, because I know that you met Elvis right when he got out of the Army after when he was making G.I. Blues when he was in L.A.
4: Sandy, it's all yours.
0: It's all yours, Sandy. Tell us about when you met Elvis. I understand your dad was a nightclub owner, and Elvis mm-hmm. used to frequent the nightclub. And
5: My dad had nightclubs in Los Angeles, one called the Crossbow, one called the Red Velvet, one called the Ragdoll, one called the Melody Room. So it was 1960. In fact, it was April the 21st, and somebody in one of the Elvis groups, because I get all these emails from Elvis fan groups, just posted a picture of Elvis from April the 19th on a train on his way to L.A., and I met him on April the 21st. He came to do G.I. Blues, and Lance LaGault, who was one of his buddies, was our band leader,
0: right.
5: And Red West was our bouncer. So he came to my dad's club, and we had an upstairs area that had a balcony where he could participate without anybody bothering him. So he loved to go there. He and my dad got along great and really liked each other. They were both Capricorns. And he was in my dad's office and saw my picture and said, "Oh, who's that?" And my dad said, "Well, that's my daughter." And he said, "I'd like to meet her." So they call me at home, and I was in bed because it was a school night. And he said, "Can you come up?" My mom said, "No, I'm not driving you to the club. It's, you know, it's 10 o'clock at night, and you have to go to school tomorrow." So she said, "No." But then, in the meantime, my dad comes home and says, "Oh, what a nice young man. What a gentleman. So good looking, blah, blah, blah." And so he called the next week and asked the same question. So my mom said the following Thursday she would drive me to the club.
0: Very
5: so
0: cool.
5: She drove me to the club. I had a ponytail and a frilly dress on. And he had a date with a beautiful actress. And he held my hand, kissed me on the cheek. And he was just gorgeous. So I just sat there and stared at him. And then I went home, and then 2 days later, they called. It was either Joe Esposito or Red West called and said, "Elvis would like to have a date with Sandy." And then Elvis got on the phone, and my mom said, "I don't care if you're King Farouk. My daughter's only 14. She can't go on the date." And he said, "Well, you can come on the date." So my mom, she liked that idea. So he lived at the Beverly Wilshire Hotel, and my mom came on the first 3 dates. And he promised her he'd be a gentleman and take good care of me. And he raised me, and he did a very good job.
0: Well, you know, that's a fascinating story. Can you tell me who the actress was that he had in the club when
5: No, I have no idea. I thought her name was Kathy Kirsch, which was a girl that later went, she went with Vince Edwards. And when I saw her somewhere years later, I asked her, and she said, no, it wasn't her. So, I don't know who it was, but it was she had dark hair, and she was a very pretty actress, whoever she was.
0: Probably somebody that was on the set of G.I. Blues, maybe, huh?
5: You know, I have no idea.
3: Sandy,
5: I'm thinking
3: I'm thinking about you and Wink meeting for the first time and having something very much in common.
5: Elvis, yeah.
3: Yes. How did that meeting come about, and who brought it up first?
5: All right, well, I was in, because my dad had the club, all these guys that played in these golf tournaments in Palm Springs from the music industry, and we used to go to this restaurant called Martoni's, which was around the corner from my dad's club, the Red Velvet. They wanted me to drive the booze cart, and what the booze cart was a little golf cart, and you'd drive it around the golf course, because all these people, like, it was Glenn Campbell, it was Jimmy Bowen, it was all the guys in the record business. They would consume a shot of whatever it was they drank at every hole. and they'd sign for it so that they could be equally drunk by the end of the tournament. So nobody really had an advantage over anybody else. And they said, you know, would you come down and drive, you know, the booze cart? And I thought, oh, well, I was single, and I thought, I'm not going to go down there with, you know, all those guys by myself. So I invited my girlfriend, and her name was Carrie Brown, and her uncle was Les Brown, the band of renown. And she grew up in the music business. Her dad was with Leeds Music.
0: Oh, yeah.
5: And so I said, Carrie, will you go with me? And she said, sure. So we stayed at Gene Autry's hotel, and we were having breakfast in the coffee shop. And these two guys walked by going out to check out the girls at the pool. And my girlfriend goes, oh, there's Wink Martindale. And I said, no. Because I grew up watching his dance party. So I said, that guy's too young and too cute. That can't be Wink Martindale. And she said, hi, Wink. And he went, oh, hi, Terry. So after they had no luck at the pool, he and his friend Michael Schmidt comes back in and comes over and sits down and has coffee with us. And he talked to Terry, and I talked to his buddy Mike Schmidt that lived next door to him. And they left. And 2 weeks later, Terry calls me, and she said, you'll never guess who called me for your phone number. And I said, who? And she said, Wink Martindale. And I said, Wink Martindale? Pardon the pun, but he didn't even wink. He was very shy, and I never would have guessed that. And she said, he'd like to have dinner with you, so, you know, you should call. You know, I gave him your number, so he'll probably call you. Anyway, it took like 2 weeks for him to build up the courage to call me, and he called me. And we went out on a date, and that's probably, let's see, we've been married 41 years, so that's probably 45, 46 years ago. And we've been together ever since. But Elvis didn't come up that day. What did come up was that he was from Jackson, Tennessee, and my best girlfriend from Nashville, Tennessee, is Brenda Lee.
0: Uh-huh.
5: And I grew up with her because when she had I'm Sorry, she came out and went to Hollywood Professional School. So I traveled all over the world with her when we were kids.
0: Wow, Brenda's been on our show.
5: And so he said he was from, you know, Tennessee, and I thought, oh, wow. Well, I grew up loving Elvis, and Brenda Lee was my best girlfriend. So Tennessee, I had a soft spot in my heart for Tennessee. I loved everything from Tennessee. So when he said he was from Tennessee, he scored points with me immediately. We knew then. And then it was later on in our relationship that we both, you know, knew we had the Elvis connection.
0: You certainly did. You certainly do. No question about
5: it. Yeah, he was a part of both of our lives. In fact, when he passed, we went to a restaurant. We were in the Marina del Rey at the time. And, boy, the two of us mourned for weeks.
0: Yeah.
5: Because Wink had also, he was the voice on the Elvis Presley special that Watermark did, that's the life of Elvis Presley.
0: Uh-huh.
5: And then they wanted him to come in and update it. And we were so torn up that Wink said, no, I can't do that now. You got to give me some time. We were in no condition to go for him to do that. So it took us a few months. And then when Wink finally did go in to update it, we were still crying with a big box of Kleenex. So it was very devastating. And the last time we saw him in Las Vegas, it was an interesting experience because he had just seen us that day on a game show called Tattletales. And he couldn't believe how much we knew about each other. And, you know, and how did we, he wanted to know about our meeting and everything. And I said, well, Elvis, you're responsible because when Wink said he was from Tennessee, he scored points with me immediately because you were such a great part of my life and my growing up. So, and then he was telling Wink how great, he said, look at your career, Wink. Look how great you've done. I'm so proud of you. And I thought, what's wrong with this picture? And then he told Wink that my mom came on the first dates with him. With me, and Wink said, well, I didn't believe it when Sandy told me that, but if you tell me that, I'll believe it. And then he said I was, you know, just the nicest girl from the nicest family that he knew.
4: And we were backstage with him that night between shows. That was when he was doing two shows a night in Vegas.
0: Right.
4: 1971, right, Sandy?
0: Yeah.
4: 71.
0: Yeah, he was really on top of the world in 1971.
4: Oh, that's right.
5: It was 76.
4: Yeah. It was December of 76 that we went to see him.
0: Oh, okay.
4: And he just wanted to talk to Sandy and me. The whole the room was packed with people. That was when he was born with Ginger Alden.
0: Right.
4: That was his flavor of the day. And the place was just packed. And he just wanted to talk to the two of us. And so, I remember when we left there, I mean, he was bloated. He didn't look good at all.
0: Correct.
4: And we got back to our hotel room.
5: Oh, but he was still gorgeous.
4: And we got back to our hotel room, closed the door, and we both broke down and cried. And I said, Sandy, that's the last time we'll ever see him alive. And that was true. He was dead a year later.
0: Yeah, that's...
5: I brought him a letter that night from our room, because We were living at the time in the Pacific Palisades, and we had a little house. And I wrote him this long letter saying, you know, Elvis, if you the security isn't that great, but if you come and stay with us for a few weeks, you know, we could. I really wanted to help him lose weight and get him in shape, but it was too far and along the way, and he never did respond to that letter.
0: Yeah, it's too bad. You know, I remember. I'm from Las Vegas. I lived in Las Vegas all my life until I moved to Seattle.
5: Really, I half grew up there.
0: Oh, really?
5: I spent a lot. Well, Brenda Lee, the first place she played was the Flamingo,
0: mm-hmm.
5: and there was a house in the back of the Flamingo where all the artists would stay, and neither one of us was old enough to be in the casino, so we'd play hide-and-go-seek and run around the hotel.
0: Yeah, that was a great little casino with the pool and all those little bungalows behind around
5: lovely.
0: The pool area. It was really nice. They were like three stories high. It was like a really, really cool hotel. I remember eating in the coffee shop looking over the pool many, many times.
5: Oh, me too. I can see that picture right now. Don't you miss the old... I mean, Las Vegas is beautiful, but don't you miss the old Vegas?
0: Well, you know, I am from the old Vegas, and, you know, I worked at the Thunderbird Hotel. I worked at the Tropicana. The Thunderbird was similar to the Flamingo with the little cabana rooms in the back, you know, three stories high, pool in the middle. You know, right off the casino.
5: I picture that as well. What did you do there, may I ask?
0: Well, I was in the casino industry and also the entertainment industry. I'm a guitar player, singer, and I played the Vegas Strip with my band on the lounge circuit for at least 25 years, and I worked in the casino industry at the same time. I never gave up my good casino job in the daytime. You know, I'm
5: saw you many times and didn't even know it.
0: You may have. So, I was there in 69 in August when Elvis made the big comeback, and I was there in 76.
5: Oh, we were there for the opening, me and my family.
0: Oh, that was something else, I'll tell you.
3: Well, Sandy, if all goes well, you'll see Johnny again if you and Wink make it to Elvis Week this year in Memphis.
5: We haven't been invited yet, Jerry. We usually wait for our invitation because we're so spoiled because they roll out the red carpet for us. So unless they invite us, we don't go just to go.
3: Oh, what the heck. Johnny and I will pitch in. We'll buy a red carpet and we'll roll it out for you.
0: That's correct.
5: I actually am in business there with Priscilla. I sell beautiful Swarovski crystal sunglasses that have Elvis's name. Some have his name, some have his signature. Purses, glasses, iPhone cases.
0: Cool.
5: Watches. So we have a nice little business, and it's just that, you know, I loved him so much, and this is just a nice way. It's a classy way of saying you love Elvis. I've been reading old diaries from the 60s. Boy, I used to take copious notes, but of course, my English grammar was not so great because when I was in high school, I was so in love with him, I didn't really study that hard.
4: I noticed she hadn't let me read any of those notes, by the way.
0: That's a good thing.
5: So I've been reading, and in the 60s, I remember once he said to me, he said, you know, Sandy, I saw you more than anybody, and you're the only person that never used me for publicity. Those were his exact words.
0: Wow.
3: Sandy, here's a little publicity for you. For someone who only had two significant loves in their life, you've done really well.
5: Darling, I've done so well. And at the same time, if you ever go to see Wayne Newton, he tells a story in his show about how he met Elvis. And we were in Las Vegas. I was there with Brenda. And the Newton brothers came to do a photo layout with her. And so we went horseback riding with them. And we became friends. And then he was coming to L.A. to do the Don Cashane recording session at Capitol, so he called and invited me. So I went to that, and then the next day in Harrison Carroll's column, it said, Sandy Farris sitting ringside to see Wayne Newton. And the next day, Elvis came into town and had a copy of the paper. We had a date that night, and it was sitting on the coffee table, and he said, who is this Fig Newton person? Well, anyway, so Wayne and I were friends, so one day, I don't know where they were going or what was happening, but when Wayne met Elvis, he was on an airplane, and he said he felt a hand on his shoulder, and he looked up, and there was Elvis, and he said, oh, Mr. Presley, I'm such a fan of yours. And he said, yeah, kid, I'm a fan of yours, too. He said, but I have a question for you. And he said, yes, what is that? And he said, do you know a girl named Sandy Farah? And Wayne says, Yeah, as a matter of fact, I'm dating her. And Elvis said, well, I am too.
1: So I'm not going to be fair. I'm just going to go ahead and ask Wink, what did it take to get Sandy away from Elvis?
4: Well, you know, the fact that I was so much better looking than Elvis.
1: No, you know, I was just Elvis noting was how humble and friendly Wink is.
5: Husband.
0: You know,
4: no, I just got lucky. I tell everybody, I said, look at this wife of mine of 41 years. I really married up, and I feel very blessed.
5: Okay, and here's something I've never said in an interview before because I just read it in one of my diaries, and I don't know why. I think my memory's great, but I don't remember everything from the 60s all the time.
4: Is this G-rated? Can you tell this?
5: I can tell this.
0: Yeah, boy.
5: He said to me, this was after his marriage and after my marriage, because I got married when I was 21. That only lasted 6 months, so he said to me, he said, I should have told you, you know, Sandy, that wasn't going to work. And I said, yeah, well, no, it didn't work. And he said, I said, how did you know? Because he called me. And he said, oh, I know everything you do. I said, you do? And he said, yeah, I know everything you do. And I said, well, that's interesting. But he said, knowing you, Sandy, you'll probably find some really groovy guy, and you'll make a go of marriage. And da-da-da-da-da, I did.
0: I like the da-da-da-da-da.
1: Wink, every once in a while, we like to ask all of our stars that are on the program what they're listening to today in your iPod. So if we were to get in there and listen to what you're listening to, who do you like today?
4: Well, I'll tell you the truth. I spend most of my time in listening to music, listening to the Elvis Channel. And,
0: cool.
4: On Sirius XM.
0: Yep. Yeah.
4: And I love the 50s channel.
0: Yep.
4: I still believe in my own heart of hearts, and maybe I'm prejudiced because I grew up during that era and was in radio during that era. I think the music of the 50s and 60s beats anything that's coming down the pike these days. So anywhere I can hear some 50s, 60s, and even some mid-70s music, I go there and listen.
0: There you go.
4: Good for you.
0: I'm the same. Wink, do you happen to have any Beatles stories being in L.A. and everything in those years?
4: Well, the Beatles... you know, Bob Eubanks is the one who brought the Beatles out here for their first concert.
0: Hollywood Bowl.
4: But we at KSWB sponsored a Beatles concert down in San Diego.
0: Cool.
4: In, I think it was 1963. And they came up to the station to do a little promotion work. And, of course, we had such strong security, the police, everybody wanted to get into the station. They almost overran the station, the fans did, because they knew the Beatles were in the studio.
0: Wow.
4: But... they were on my morning show, and they actually did a little jingle for me,
0: cool.
4: Singing Wink Martindale, and you know, it was just, I still have it.
5: It was John Lennon.
4: Yeah, John Lennon, and also Paul McCartney, and also Ringo too. But if you send me your email address, I'll send it to you. You might want to include it on this show, but don't have any real. Beatles stories other than that, and the fact that they were so nice. And just couldn't have been nicer. I've heard all sorts of stories about how McCartney was the toughest to get along with. Even Eubanks said that. But you know, I just love the Beatles, and of course there'll never be another Elvis, and there'll never be another Beatles.
0: That's
4: come along.
0: Correct, no question about it.
5: I did meet Ringo at Elvis's house on Peruvial Way.
0: No kidding.
5: Yeah, he was there one night, because all the guys had come up to the house. Several times because Elvis became friends with them.
0: Right.
6: I want to say you two have been fantastic today.
5: Oh, well, that's very sweet of you.
4: Thank you, Jerry. But we were looking forward to this because we haven't, our paths haven't crossed in at least 2 or 3 weeks.
6: Oh, yeah, at least, yeah.
5: But really, we can't wait to get back to Graceland because we want to see all the new, we've always stayed at the Peabody, so we haven't seen the new hotel. And we haven't seen the new complex. It's really exciting what all Priscilla has accomplished back there.
6: Our show this year is at the Peabody.
5: Oh, you get to be with the ducks. Are you going to have the ducks on your show?
6: Every morning and every evening.
0: Yeah.
5: And then you're going to shop at Lansky's and get some great shirts and some of the Elvis attire.
6: And don't forget Corky's, too.
5: Oh, well, no, you can't forget the barbecue.
6: That's right.
0: Absolutely.
6: Hey, I look forward to it. Thank you very much.
0: Yeah.
5: You're very welcome.
0: Yeah, it'd be nice if you guys could go out, because this will be my first trip to Graceland, and I've been a Presley fan for years. So,
5: it's a one-of-a-kind experience, that's for sure.
4: And apparently this new shopping center across the way that they just finished several weeks ago is really something, and the new hotel is just beautiful.
0: Yeah, that's what I hear, and I'm looking forward to seeing it. Wink and Sandy, why don't you tell our listeners here in Seattle how they can get information on you, your website, your Facebook, all that stuff.
4: My website is just simply winkmartindale.org.
0: Okay.
4: It's just recently updated, winkmartindale.org. And my Facebook is Wink Martindale Game.
0: Cool.
4: Wink Martindale Game.
0: Okay, sounds good. Wink, thank you for being on Viva ENT, ladies and gentlemen. Here in Seattle, you've been listening to the legendary Wink Martindale and Sandy Martindale. Thank you, Jerry Osborne. You're the greatest. I love you.
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1: NBC News Radio, I'm Chris Caraccio. Extreme heat is being felt by more than 260 million people as some cities are already shattering record high temperatures. Local leaders throughout the eastern two-thirds of the country are advising people to be very cautious outdoors in what is the first major heat wave of the summer. The life-threatening heat dome is intensifying as millions are expected to attend outdoor events over the 4th of July holiday, which is now in full swing. AAA says more than 72 million Americans will travel during the Independence Day holiday period this year. The holiday travel sets another record, but it's only a 0.5% increase from last year as rising inflationary pressures take a toll. Reports say at least one person is dead and two others are injured after a shooting at a Michigan mall. There is a large police presence at Fairlane Town Center Mall in Dearborn. It's believed the shooting erupted during an altercation involving several individuals. The mall remains on lockdown.

0: Taylor Swift and Travis Kelce are getting married today. The couple had the rehearsal dinner last night at Madison Square Garden. Tonight, a slated 1,000 guests are expected to attend the ceremony, which is slated to begin at 5:30 p.m. Eastern. A rare copy of the Declaration of Independence has been unearthed in a British archive. A volunteer at the National Archives in London says he was cataloging 18th century letters from the British Navy last month when he came across a previously unknown copy of the U.S. Declaration printed in 1976 in New Hampshire. Only a handful of copies are thought to have survived. And Wimbledon continued today at the All England Club in London. Among the winners on the men's side, Jannik Sinner and Novak Djokovic. On the women's side, Coco Gauff and Aryna Sabalenka. I'm Chris Caraggio, NBC News Radio. Security is tight around New York's Madison Square Garden today ahead of the Taylor Swift-Travis Kelce wedding, which is expected to take place at the venue later on today, NBC's Chloe Melas reports.
1: Outside, road closures and ramped up security around the arena. For those still skeptical about the impending nuptials, earlier officers were spotted with folders marked Taylor Swift and Travis Kelce Wedding.
0: Yesterday, black SUVs reported to be bringing guests to the couple's rehearsal dinner could be seen pulling up to a tent outside Madison Square Garden. The NYPD will close down a portion of 7th Avenue this afternoon, along with other streets surrounding the garden. Pedestrian traffic will also be restricted, and Penn Station travelers will have to use designated entrances. Google has lost its appeal of a multi-billion dollar fine alleging anti-competitive practices in Europe. In 2018, the European Commission imposed a record-breaking fine of nearly $4.7 billion against Google, alleging that it gave unfair advantage to its own Android apps. Google appealed the ruling, but Europe's top court dismissed it without explanation. There are a lot of celebrations going on today that have nothing to do with the 4th of July. Bree Tennis with more.
2: Today is National Chocolate Wafer Day, Eat Your Beans Day, Fried Clam Day, and Air Conditioning Appreciation Day. But it's also National Independent Beer Run Day. Now you're listening. The day is set out to get people to buy local brews from their areas for the 4th. So celebrate America's independence the way our forefathers did while signing the Declaration of Independence with local beer.
0: The unsolved case and the murder of JonBenet Ramsey is going to be the subject of an upcoming production by Netflix. The online news magazine Tudum announced yesterday that Melissa McCarthy and Clive Owen will star in a limited series called The Murder of JonBenet Ramsey. On December 26, 1996, the six-year-old was found strangled and beaten to death in the basement of her Colorado home, just hours after her mother received a ransom note. I'm Chris Caraggio, NBC News Radio.
3: And now for your Alternative Talk weather outlook. For your Friday, we'll have clearing skies throughout the day to become mostly sunny, giving us a high near 74 and southwest winds around 5 miles per hour. Overnight, increase in clouds with a low around 57. That'll lead us into a partly sunny Independence Day tomorrow, bringing us a high near 74 and a low around 56 while remaining partly cloudy for the fireworks. And then finally for Sunday, looks like we have a sunny day ahead of us, high near 75.
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0: The horizon is wide and the highway is calling. That means it's time for another episode of American Road Trip Talk. I'm your host, Gary Mance, with a welcome and an invitation to travel the byways and back roads of yesteryear, searching for America in every incomparable mile. Welcome once again, ladies and gentlemen. Glad to have you along for the ride. 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We'll be back with the interview right after this.
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0: The horizon is wide and the highway is calling once again. That means it's time for another episode of American Road Trip Talk. I'm your host, Gary Mance, with a welcome and an invitation to travel the byways and back roads of yesteryear, searching for America in every incomparable mile, because that is who we are and what we are about. I am so happy today to welcome Carol Holloman and Nigel Morley, my two guests who are experts in the ways of understanding, you know, state capitals and what it is to travel them. As a matter of fact, well, I'll get to that in just a moment there, but Carol and Nigel, welcome to both of you. I'm so glad you could make it today.
5: Thanks a lot. Appreciate it.
6: Yeah, thank you. We're glad to be here.
0: Rather than me reading biographies there, why don't we just hear a bit from both of you about your background and how it is that you got connected with your organization. Carol, let's start with you.
6: All right. I am the cultural practice director at Dimensional Innovations, which means that I lead the cultural practice. Our clients are cultural organizations, so museums, visitor centers, and of course, state capitals. Been doing this about 18 years, and my job is to sort of lead from a very high level and do sort of be matchmaker, help find the right projects, put the right team together and get the project going. And then I hand it off to folks like Nigel to take it forward.
0: Beautiful. And Nigel, did you hear that? She's high level. There I hope that doesn't, I hope that's just not another way of saying high maintenance, but I do.
6: Depends on who you ask.
5: No, I'm lower level, but that means I

0: Research shows, on average, car accident victims with a lawyer get over 3 times more money than those without one. Better off with Booha.
1: You know, it's interesting because I've been to Casper, Wyoming. There, I haven't been to Cheyenne, interestingly enough, there, but I have been to Casper. Wyoming is just great. One of the things I found, too, and this is just an incidental detail, but it's certainly comforting to know that when you go there, they've made a commitment to providing these rest areas, people we can turn out, park, you know, pump some air into your tires, and just, you can't, it's not like you can sleep overnight there or anything, but you can rest for 20 minutes before you hit the road again. And they're very well equipped, very well maintained. I think that's state of the art, really.
2: Yeah, Wyoming's glorious. It's a beautiful, beautiful state. But when you think about it, you think about Yellowstone and the Tetons and just those gorgeous byways up there. And you forget about small towns like, well, it's not a small town, but a decent sized town like Cheyenne and everything that it has to offer. So when Carol was the first one to go out there to see the building and talk to the folks about their dreams for it. So maybe she can talk a bit about how we started down that road.
1: Yes, please do, Carol.
3: Sure. Yes. So I'm not sure if you're aware of the history of that building, but the first installation was in 1888. And I think it took about 25 years to complete the original building, 1917, I believe. And it didn't have its first renovation until the 1970s. And by then, let's just say restoration of really beautiful buildings wasn't at a peak at that time. They were mowing buildings like that down during the 60s and 70s. And that was when the Preservation Act really kind of came into being. And there were, people were more concerned with progress and modern than restoring these beautiful old buildings. And so they had actually sheetrocked over and put drop ceilings into this beautiful, gorgeous building. And it wasn't until the early 2000s that the folks that, you know, had inherited the building by that time had accidentally, like, went through some walls and did some minor repairs and realized there were soaring ceilings with glass, stained glass, and trompe l'oeil walls, original trompe l'oeil painted walls, gorgeous woodwork, beautiful marble floors that were all covered up. It was just this beautiful treasure hiding right in plain sight, right in front of them. And so that's when they, and the building was way overdue for a renovation. So they went into a $300 million restoration effort. That was from 2016 to 2019. And after 2019, they said, well, this is wonderful, but now we want people to come visit it. We want it to be, this is not just for the people who work there. This is not just for the legislators and the governors and the folks that make all the laws. This is for the people. This is the whole point of this building, was for the citizens. And so they brought us in. We won a national competition to tell the story of not just the building, but also, make it accessible and make it something that citizens want to come visit.
1: That's, and congratulations, to win a national competition in anything is extraordinary. That's something, an achievement that you can celebrate over a lifetime.
2: Yeah.
3: Thank you.
1: And Nigel, please weigh in.
2: The building itself is an awesome story, but there's some amazing stories that come right out of the heart of Cheyenne and from the Capitol building. I mean, I don't know how many people know that Wyoming is known as the Equality State, and there's a reason for that. I didn't know until we were sitting there in the building itself, listening to the folks. You didn't know that.
1: I can guess that they're the first state that gave women the right to vote.
2: You are absolutely right. Did you know that they are the first, let me make sure I got there, the first government in the world to grant full voting rights to women? The first government in the world to do that. Isn't that, that's a story you got to tell. And the fact that we can put people in the building, in the room where that document was signed, the historic Supreme Court chamber is still in that building. The new Supreme Court is down the road, down a block. And if you go to the Capitol, you can walk down the block and visit the Supreme Court and the Judicial Learning Center down there as well. But we got the

0: We created a replica of the Constitution, and that's in the historic chamber. And you can look at that, and there's an interactive next to it, so you can explore it and dig down into it and learn about that. We designated a hall, a whole hall downstairs with meeting rooms. It's a suffrage hall, so we can celebrate all the amazing women that had a role in pursuing suffrage for the state and for the people of that state. And making that known across the nation. It's a remarkable story. And for you to stand on it like a family trip out there and to go into this building and realize that you're standing where that document was signed, and though that change was made way, way back, what was that, 1869, they signed the voting rights for women. That's fabulous, right?
1: Oh, it definitely is. And I would note, it's a statement of the obvious, but the idea of suffrage in any regard is going to invite resistance. You can count on it, it's automatic. Because there are those who benefit materially from the status quo, and some people just like it that way, the old-fashioned way, and they're stodgy and they don't want to change their position. Some people just fear change. There, so anything that's forward-looking can seem revolutionary and even highly inappropriate to certain people with certain points of view. They're kind of stuck on their dime, as it were.
0: But I love that in the building we're able to make those conversations approachable and accessible and not scary and get people excited about it, as well as some of the other stuff that are just remarkable. But did you know there's all these fossils in the building?
1: No.
0: In the floors, in the tile floors, there are fossils from the quarry where they got the stone for the tile floors. And you'll be amazed how many times you walk around and see all these fossils looking up at you from the floor. There's other amazing things. Like there's a piece of the building that's installed upside down on purpose. I won't tell you what it is, because I think people should go there and figure out what it is. But stuff like
1: Upside
0: that is kind of
1: down.
0: magical and special.
1: Now, is this like something akin to kissing the Blarney Stone?
0: No. They in the middle of all Mother Nature's beauty out there, they realized that they were building something and it was gorgeous and remarkable and amazing, and they didn't want to compete with Mother Nature, so they made a mistake on purpose just to show that humans aren't perfect like the beauty of nature around them.
1: Well, nature appreciates the hat tip, but it didn't need us to point
0: No, it did not. It did not. No. But we've got
1: Carolyn,
0: other
1: yeah.
0: amazing experiences there as well. There's some amazing people that climbed some of the mountains, the Tetons, before any of us, or did some remarkable things around the state. So we took this old vault downstairs in the Capitol, and we turned it into a little art gallery. And we have like three beautiful paintings in there, except they're not paintings, they're screens. And if you look carefully at them, they start to move slightly. And there's a button below, and you touch the button, and they come to life, and they tell you one of these three stories about these amazing people in the state.
1: That's fantastic. Carol, what is your perspective on all of this and your experience with it?
2: Well, I will say this. The folks that put this together, the committee of, legislators, lawmakers, and executive folks that put this together really, really care about this project. They care about the building, but as much or more care about the stories and the people. So this was about restoring the building, of course, and making sure it was something that was suitable for, its purpose. But also they wanted to make it approachable. So yeah, I guess there was a double-edged sword with making the building, restoring it to its grandeur, because it's also a little bit intimidating. What they want is people to know that they call it the people's house. This is your house. This is the Wyomingans' house. Everybody is always welcome. And they want future active citizens, current, but also future active citizens. And the huge, huge focus on student groups. So Wyoming citizens, student groups, as well as tourists. But those student groups, I think, was the soft spot and the core of who our audience was, and really making sure that they understand how government works, and really encouraging them to be a part of it. We have this one of my favorite. There, I have a couple different favorite things in the building. It's hard to choose, but one of them, we call it a civics lab, and it was specifically for the K through 12. I guess you could call it maybe fourth grader through 12th graders, where they learn all of those things at a level that makes sense to the school age kids. And it's all done in a cartoon-ish type of a style. And it uses examples that matter to kids and that they can understand, such as, for example, why do I have to wear a bike helmet? Well, it's the law. Well, why is it the law? How'd that become a law? Can we change that law? Well, sure, let's talk about that. And it's, that's wonderful. And there's another beautiful, beautiful recreated room with period wallpaper and curtains and furnishings, very rich and deep, that has these beautiful old paintings that move. They're videos, but they look like paintings that are moving until they actually get started. That is just a feast for the eyes.
1: That would be amazing. Yeah, that would be just great. Is there anything on the order of an IMAX involving this? Or maybe that need is already met
0: No, but
1: otherwise, but
0: I'll say that on our first or second visit out there, they took us up to the dome, and it's a scary little climb up to the dome, but it was amazing to get all the way up in there to see the signatures of the people back in late 1800s that have signed on the beams and the wood, and we felt, but kids and stuff have got to get up there and see all that, but obviously it's just not safe enough to do that. So we took a drone and we flew it from the floor of the Capitol Rotunda up to the ceiling and then threw up into the dome. And then we created an interactive down throughout different spots in the Capitol. So a kid can come up there and kind of fly that drone through the building and visit the top level and all the way through, and then fly out the window in the dome and circle the gold covered Capitol dome and fly around the Capitol and fly back in. So they can see that sort of in person, and give them that opportunity, which they wouldn't normally have.
1: I think the closest I'd come to something like that for a 5-minute ride was Soarin'. Then when you go to Epcot,
0: Oh, cool.
1: Soarin', and that's, and you look at your feet there, and they're only up about two feet, and I go, well, there's the ground. I could, if I wanted to step up, which I wouldn't do, but I mean, you could do that. And it's amazing all the sensory overload you go through. And then when we left, I asked one of the tour guides there how long that ride actually is, and she said 5 minutes. I said 5 minutes, but it's a 5-minute tour de force.
0: Yeah, we were working on that Droman interactive, and I got queasy quite a few times as we were developing the different parts of it.
1: The whole idea that you can have this kind of experience reminds me of when I went to IMAX, because you've got the full screen. And then you have things, some of it's computer generated, CGI is what they called it at the time, computer generated imagery there. And then some of it just is more static, but you can go and have that kind of experience if you want to. I went to a planetarium in Reno for Pete's sake, there where you had some of that, and they had, this is the night sky and this is how it changes. Here's what it looks like from the southern hemisphere in Australia. We can't see it here. You get the Southern Cross, which they can see and we can't there. And so it opens a whole window, not just on the world, but on the galaxy itself.
2: I will mention a huge part of the mission that we were given when we embarked on this. We actually got started on this in 2021, and it just so it's been a 4 or 5 year journey at this point. Nigel, as the creative genius behind it all, can speak to this a little bit more eloquently than I do, but one of the tenets that we had on the project was trust the building. So this was, gorgeous 1880s building. That everything that we put into it could not detract from this $3 million renovation. So the Nigel and team's charge was create all this beautiful stuff, make it contemporary to for contemporary audiences. Make sure to include technology when you can, but it should look like it sprang from the 1880s at the same time. and it should almost melt into the background like it was part of the original construction. So I don't know if Nigel wants to expand on that a little bit.
0: Oh, yeah, that was a real pleasure because trying to find the right materials, the right finishes, the right wood that matched the wood that was used there when it was originally built. We found some remarkable craftspeople that helped build these different, whether it was an interpretive panel or the wayfinding that's made out of bronze on the outside and inside of the building, all these different little moments that were that celebrated the craftsmanship and the beauty of the original building. That was a pleasure. I met some amazing artists in the process of putting this together.
1: That would be amazing. And there's a lot to be tapped when it comes to that. I mean, I can't draw a straight line, but there are people who could really turn this into something that's multimodal, and they have that ability. I've always admired that, to be coming from the right side of your brain, as where that creative side there, and to utilize it in a way that everybody can enjoy.
0: Another way we were able to celebrate artists is all the meeting rooms. We designated them each one to have a different sort of message. So all the meeting rooms are associated with a different part of the state. So you go into meeting rooms and you'll see images, photography and interpretive panels about that part of the state. So everybody knows about Yellowstone, but there's some other amazing things throughout the state. So you can look at those. There are other meeting rooms that are focused on these trailblazers in voting rights. There's another meeting room dedicated totally to the wild animals of Wyoming. So it was wonderful to meet these photographers that had spent the night in a river so they could get that perfect shot of a moose that we are now celebrating on the wall in a meeting room at the state capitol. Some beautiful imagery. And then an art gallery is in the building as well that has a rotation of art all the time going on. Whenever you visit there'll probably be something new and fresh to look at.
1: What part did the Pony Express play in the development of these areas?
0: I actually don't know, Carol. Do you? I don't know if they had a role. The railroad obviously had a huge role, and the reason Cheyenne is where it is because it was right on that railroad chute across the lower half of Wyoming, which is remarkable, really, because you look at the lower half of Wyoming and it's flat, it's fairly barren. And the kind of the hope and the optimism of the people that decided, let's build an enormous, gorgeous Capitol building in this kind of dead piece of land, and they built it, and it's amazing that they chose to do it there. And now it's a remarkable city with lots of other things to look at and enjoy while you're there.
1: Without losing that Wild West feel to
0: Exactly.
1: it.
0: Yeah.
1: Yeah.
0: Yeah.
1: When I've been to well, they have the sweet grass there that I remember, in Vidalia onions that you can get, and is there. And then you just they can celebrate that as well, in the same way that Washington State, for example, celebrates apples. You get to Wenatchee and play, and that's 100 miles from Seattle there. And in central Washington, you have all these beautifully harvested apples, and they show up throughout the state there. So it becomes emblematic.
0: Yeah, there's some great eating in Cheyenne. I had some really good steaks on all our meetings out there,
1: Oh,
0: as well as some
1: that
0: of
1: is so great that you mentioned that, because one of the best steaks I ever ate was in a place, and I cannot remember the name of it, or I'd give them some props here, but it was located in Sheridan, Wyoming. Now they have this, if you go there, you ask for the famous steakhouse there, they'll get you there. But you go there, and man, that's one of the best steaks I ever had in my life, and I've had them in some pretty swanky places there, as the budget and opportunity would allow. And to have that just is a fascinating thing. That's a place where I saw a lady there who looked like she was she was a very pretty lady, and she looked like there that she was a lady of some action. She's not going to be a homebody. She was the opposite of a homebody. She's going to be out and about, a social butterfly, and she wore this this top. I'll never forget it, and it said, "Mama tried." So that's advertising your personality, right? You're just putting it out there, you know.
0: Cheyenne's a it's a fun city. We because of how long, like Carol was saying, it started in 2021. So we made I can't count how many visits we made out there, but we got to meet some wonderful people and explore all their different restaurants and hotels. There's the what is it the Plains Hotel right down in the heart by the train station has been there for a century or more. That's
2: 1980s,
0: a
2: I think, yeah.
0: And I swear it's probably maybe a little haunted, but I don't know for sure.
1: That's a story for another day and another episode. Carol Holloman and Nigel Morley, so great to have you with us today. We're going to close this by asking you to direct our folks to your website so they can get up close and personal with you too.
2: We are at www.dimin.com, DIMIN.com.
1: Well, thank you both for joining us today. It was a real pleasure. The time flew, and I hope that our paths will cross on air or in person sometime soon.
2: Well, come see the
0: Hey, thanks so
1: Capitol.
0: much.
1: I
0: Yeah,
1: definitely will do
0: absolutely.
1: so. I mean, that's a promise I've made to myself. You got it. Thank you, folks. Have a great afternoon, great weekend.
2: Thank
0: Thanks a
2: you.
0: lot. Appreciate it.
1: Well, that's it for us, ladies and gentlemen. And I want to thank you for tuning into American Road Trip Talk, along with Thomas and Becky Rep, co-founders of American Road Magazine. 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
5: NBC News Radio. I'm Chris Caraccio. More than 260 million people are facing extreme heat as some cities are already shattering record high temperatures. Local leaders throughout the eastern two-thirds of the country are advising people to be very cautious outdoors in what is the first major heat wave of the summer. The life-threatening heat dome is intensifying as millions are expected to attend outdoor events marking the July 4th holiday. According to NOAA, heat-related illnesses kill more Americans annually than any other type of extreme weather. Reports say at least one person has died and two others have been injured after a shooting at a Michigan mall. There's a large police presence at Fairlane Town Center Mall in Dearborn. It's believed the shooting erupted during an altercation involving several individuals. Taylor Swift and Travis Kelce are getting married today in New York at Madison Square Garden. They had their rehearsal dinner last evening at the Garden. A slated 1,000 guests are expected to attend today's ceremony, which is slated to begin at 5:30 p.m. Eastern. I'm Chris Caraggio, NBC News Radio.

0: The horizon is wide and the highway is calling. That means it's time for another episode of American Road Trip Talk. I'm your host, Gary Mance, with a welcome and an invitation to travel the byways and back roads of yesteryear, searching for America in every incomparable mile. Welcome once again, ladies and gentlemen. Glad to have you along for the ride. 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We'll be back with the interview right after this.
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0: The horizon is wide and the highway is calling. That means it's time for another episode of American Road Trip Talk. I'm your host, Gary Mance, with a welcome and an invitation to travel the byways and back roads of yesteryear, searching for America in every incomparable mile. Welcome once again, everyone. Glad to have you with us, as always. Have you along for the ride? And of course, we need to acknowledge our magnificent producer, Eric Ryder, bringing his Uber skills to the fore on our behalf. So thank you, Eric, for joining us today and being a part of this show, this parade once again. All right, so we're going to be talking to a lady by the name of Liz Woolsey. I like that. It's a fine traditional British name. I just love that. Liz Woolsey. Fantastic. This lady is well-versed in Great Basin National Park's legacy. Through her help today, we're going to feel and experience what you can in the park. And there are many experiences to be had. And what in particular we want to include, what is different, what is distinctive about Great Basin National Park, whereas, what do they have to offer that other national parks do not have? Well, Lehman Caves renovations are done, good to know, and the improvements reopened areas that have been closed for a while. And this is of interest to so many of our listeners. Stargazing and dark skies opportunities. There's Baker and the vibe of the Gateway community. So welcome to the show, Liz Woolsey. It's great to have you join us today.
5: It's a pleasure to be with you and your audience.
0: One of the things I'd like to begin with is explaining, and I call it a movement, I think that's fair to say, the dark skies opportunities, the dark sky movement. There are active efforts to protect those skies from the glare of city lights so that people can enjoy this miraculous view of all of these stars there. It's an amazing experience. In fact, I will share this. I went one time where it was outside of Flagstaff there, and I saw Halley's Comet, which was extraordinary, and it saw that long green comet and the tail following it, which I needed dark sky to see in the first place because city lights would the glare would block your view or obscure it And I just happened to catch it at the right time leaving Flagstaff. And I consider that just, you know, one of those little miracles that I was privileged to experience. So we have all of this going on. Lehman Cave's renovations are done. Yes, it's true. And these improvements have been, they've been working on them a long time, and they are going to be on redolent display. It's an amazing thing to encounter. So, Liz, tell us a little bit of background on you, if you please. It'd be nice. So, you know, I don't have a bio I can read, so how about I get it from you?
5: Absolutely. So, yeah, my name's Liz Woolsey, and I've lived in Baker, Nevada for about 8 years. My husband had a career with the National Park Service, so every 3 to 5 years, we were moving around to different national parks where he was working, and it was an amazing experience to have our kids grow up in this atmosphere of being around the historic and the natural wonders of our country that are being protected and preserved and for people's enjoyment. And we landed in Baker for his job as superintendent of Great Basin National Park in July of 2018. So we're coming up on those 8 years. But we fell in love with Great Basin National Park and Baker and the lifestyle here, the people, the pace of life. In about a week, we said, this is it. This is our, we found our little piece of paradise. And then about 4.5 years ago, a property came for sale in downtown Baker, and it was a restaurant and a little seven-room hotel, and they were selling it. And I have always had the dream of owning a general store. So I said, hey, my husband was getting ready to retire in a few years. I said, wonder if I get a jump start on our first chapter of retirement and buy this piece of property, and we'll run it and manage it together and help people along their way as they road trip here to Baker and see the park. We might be their first stop after 2.5 hours, 3 hours, 5 hours from Reno. This might be the first place they come to that can offer that information or a cold, refreshing drink or duct tape or fix a flat or motor oil, whatever they might need. So we have been in operation since January of 2022, and we love meeting everybody who comes through our doors.
0: I'm quite sure you treat everyone very well. Uh-huh. I've always felt personally that, and I lived in Las Vegas for 5 years.
5: Okay, yeah.
0: There, and it was a sort of a love-hate affair there, mm-hmm. because, I mean, it's a pretty parched place. And if you're not around gaming a lot, there wasn't mm-hmm. a whole heck of a lot to do. But you get to northern Nevada there, and the idea of Reno and going all the way to and nearby, there's Carson City. And you can go on, you know, into California if you want to go to Sacramento, for example, mm-hmm. or experience the far northeast where you're in places like Alturas. There, where their motto is "Where the West Still Lives," yes. And I think that's a lot of the appeal to me, that you can go to some place where it's not a manufactured appeal. It's something allowed to go into a natural mm-hmm. Decay over time.
5: Right.
0: They don't turn it into a tourist attraction, but you go there as long as it's still possible to visit these buildings, many of which are still standing.
5: Mm-hmm. Mm-hmm. Yeah. So, you know, a lot of travelers that we meet in the store and stay with us at the hotel have just done the loneliest highway in America, Highway 50 from Carson City to Baker, and 17 mountain passes across Nevada, but only 7 towns. So you are really getting into some remote frontier opportunities here. And it's solitude, it's beauty, it's got a lot to offer, but a lot of people have not experienced that type of remoteness before. So it's kind of a shock, but it's also becomes a joy to them that they survived the loneliest highway, and now they get to experience the wonders of the mountains of Nevada. So,
0: you know, that's interesting that it would be a selling point to have the loneliest anything. Y'all come because we're lonely. We like it that way.
5: Right.
0: It's just, it's really an amazing thing to be able to experience this in a time when, you know, the urbanization and suburbanization there is so rampant. Now, fortunately, it seems to me, if I'm looking at the demographics correctly, that people move outward toward the coasts.
5: Mm-hmm.
0: There. So when you have the interior, you have some of these great spaces where people can go and not find, you know, go, as an old saying goes, you go to put on a pair of pants in the morning and somebody's already standing in them.
5: Well, we're in White Pine County, Nevada, and we are the size of Massachusetts, our county is. We have 6,000 people, so about one person per square mile. And, you know, Massachusetts has about 6 million people. So that's kind of an analogy I like to share with people about how, again, open spaces are one of our superpowers, and quiet trails and dark starry skies and oldest bristlecone pines, you know, on the planet. So it's quite an amazing, and a lot of water runs through here. I think we surprise people. First thing that people think of in Nevada is Las Vegas, hot, dry. They kind of maybe think the whole state is like that. We actually are a cold desert here. We have high 13,000 foot mountains, Mount Wheeler Peak, you can climb to the top. And we have about five or six creeks that run through the park from the snowy melt, from snow melt, and it comes into the creeks. And on a hot day, it's a wonderful thing to jump in a creek or an alpine lake. But that surprises people that we have so much water in a desert.
0: It is. Well, now, when it comes to the natural history of the area, many people don't realize that the land that that Nevada now occupies was once a giant lake, Lake Lahontan, a prehistoric lake there. And what did happen there? I mean, was it drained? Was it? Because I understand there was a big aquifer that may still exist underneath, but somehow that water got funneled away. Maybe it was shared by California and Arizona to the point where the water dwindled.
5: Well, I will say I'm not exactly versed on what happened to Lake Lahontan, and we are actually on the shores of Lake Bonneville, which is now the Great Salt Lake. So Great Salt Lake is, you know, as we know, shrinking, and it's a size in around Salt Lake City. But the shores came all the way here to the edges of Baker. But I also think it's a geologic issue, too, where this push and pull of the Horst and Graben of these mountain ranges have potentially, you know, created different ways that the lakes have drained out. And then again, if just so people know, the Great Basin Desert is named that because the water that melts from the snow-capped mountains never reaches the ocean. It stays in these basins, in these aquifers. So it's, I mean, we love snow because that is our water source. But we're still like, it's just incredible ancient geology that we are surrounded by.
0: I love that ancient geology because it goes back so far, and yet we have the fossil record to guide us.
5: Right, right.
0: And so I assume, speaking of fossils, I mean, a number of them, you know, I'm sure you can't take them home with you, God forbid, there. Mm-hmm. But in terms of just their accessibility, I mean, can you walk in the tracks of the dinosaurs, for example?
5: We don't have any dinosaur tracks that I know of here, but we certainly have ancient fish life. Again, because we're on the shores of Lake Bonneville, you can go out mostly in the Utah. We are 8 miles from the Utah border. So Eastern Nevada, Northern Nevada, but right there on that Eastern, the mountain time zone of Utah. And that's where the lake bed shores, you know, came to. So you can get lots of cool trilobites and shells, plant fossils, things like that. There's great locations in Great Basin National Park. Not so many places that I know that, you know, that have like fossil life or fossil prints and things.
0: I'm fascinated by the trilobites because they are and were a single celled creature.
5: Yes. Yeah.
0: There, you know, one cell, and you have this creature coming from that that matrix. That's really an astounding thing. And I think it's a hat tip to evolution that you start here and then things become more complicated, more complex. But the basic elements of life are just that. They are basic. They are simple.
5: Mm-hmm. Mm-hmm. It's amazing. It's so. And then, of course, Great Basin National Park this year is celebrating its 40th anniversary as a national park with the Department of Interior. Prior to that, it was Lehman Caves National Monument. And that celebrated about 100 years in 2022. It was 100 years of Lehman Caves. But in 1986, it was taken over as a national park. So same beautiful landscape with five biozones, from the basin here in Baker at 5,300 feet to Wheeler Peak at 13,000. But these Lehman Caves are a real big attraction for visitors. They are the longest caves in Nevada, limestone, million-year-old limestone formations that, of course, happen because of water dripping down and the formations happening at different rates. But we have some of the most amazing formations, these cave shields, what people call cave bacon, popcorn formations, all these really turnips, you name it. They have a word for these beautiful formations that only are caused by water and time.
0: There's a difference there. You're talking about one or the other when you say stalactites and stalagmites.
5: Yes, the tites stay on the they're on the, coming down from the ceiling because they're nice and tight on the ceiling, and the stalagmites will grow up like drips that kind of have the growth goes up from the drip, the calcium and the limestone in the drips.
0: Isn't that amazing? And it just you know can then you have if you go to Devil's Tower, you're talking about the world's largest basalt column, you know. So nature has its ways of expressing itself. They're most often beautiful. It's not always beautiful to look at, but it's necessary. And there's this interweaving of, and symbiosis of the elements, the flora and the fauna.
5: Yes.
0: You know, the only thing that screws it up is human activity.
5: Well let me, so Lehman Caves in the Great Basin National Park, you must have a ticket to on a timed tour with a ranger. And they have, you know, 30-minute tours, 60, 90-minute tours. They're even now, they started last year with a wild cave tour, which is a longer tour and less people because you have to get all helmeted up with some knee pads and get some good kind of orientation before you go into some of the parts of the cave that are not just open to the general public. Super amazing opportunity. But the cave also had this lighting situation that was from the 70s and was kind of getting antiquated and out of date and failing. So they've now restored the lighting and the tours will have been reopening as the different cave rooms, the project's been finished. But what's really cool, like you mentioned human interaction, as we go in the caves, we naturally leave hair, lint, you know, just debris that we breathe through and oxygen. The Great Basin National Park has a lint camp every sometimes in January, February, where you can volunteer to clean the stalactites and stalagmites and the pathways and get all the little bits of hair and human debris that we might just not leave on purpose, but that happens. And it is exciting. People come from all over the country to clean Lehman Caves so that it'll be there for the next season of tourists.
0: It's nice to do that kind of housekeeping, as it were.
5: Yeah.
0: So what are some special points of interest that people would not want to miss? Most places will have something that stands out in itself that's unexpected.
5: Mm-hmm. Right. Well, so again, we are our remoteness is in our favor as far as light pollution. So the main point of having a dark, starry sky is having low light pollution. So we have that, and we also have high elevation and dry climate. So that is a great combination for people to come out here, see the Milky Way for the first time, see Andromeda with the naked eye, which is 250 billion light years away.
0: Good Lord.
5: Go to an astronomy program. I know, right? Go to an astronomy program in the park and look through the park's telescopes at galaxies and nebula and star clusters. I mean, this is a like kind of an awe and wonder factor for people. This I'm on a planet floating in space, and I get to look through a telescope and see worlds that I can't even imagine or dream of. Astronomy is really one of the most spectacular things to take advantage of here in our corner of the Great Basin. And here we just love to show people that they can go up and see these bristlecone pines that are 5,000 years old, 4,000 years old, these trees that have kind of seen history pass them by and they are still standing. So you can go see a beautiful hike to the trees. But we also have these other alpine lakes. Lexington Arch is the largest limestone arch in Nevada. Usually our limestone arches are sandstone. This one is kind of a unique feature in the park. So there's I think 65 miles of trails that people can go on. And in, okay, here it is, mid-June, you can go up to a trailhead, and yes, there'll be other cars there, but you start hiking, you may not see another hiker for miles. And there's no entrance fee to Great Basin National Park. There's just no time tickets. You can come and enjoy this park throughout the season and experience this beautiful nature on your own.
0: So if you don't have the Silver Eagle Pass, it doesn't matter. You can still get in.
5: Doesn't matter. You still can get in. Yeah.
0: I think that's great. It really is. There are a few places that do allow that. I think there's one, I think it's in South Carolina, Conjuries National Park. Yeah. It's one of those where you can go and you can do that. Are there species, and I point out Conjuries in particular because the Jaro spider, which was introduced, there's not native to the area. They're harmless. They're rather shy, actually. They're big. They're impressive. They're fearsome looking, and yet they're harmless. You know, they tend to be shy. They will hide from you.
5: Right.
0: As I found out when I put my hand on a post there, and there was, unbeknownst to me, there right underneath it, there was a Jaro spider. And when it felt that my hand go down there, it tucked itself underneath. It didn't attack me. It didn't feel threatened. It hid and then escaped.
5: Wow.
0: Yeah. And in that case, they overran the park. They own the place now. So many of those. And I think that's a difficult trick, is to maintain an ecological balance because of the, it would be wonderful if human activity contributed something to it. And perhaps in many instances we do, but the biggest threat to these places are humans. You know, we're the ones that do the damage.
5: Right. But I love, you know, again, part of the Park Service mission is to get people out to these natural areas and experience them and educate them on why it's important to preserve them and how you can recreate responsibly. And, you know, it's just such an opportunity for people then to take that knowledge maybe back to their hometown and save a certain part of the land or state park or something that's going on in their region because they've seen that it's so important. They've experienced that. Like we, and my husband and I just camped up at Wheeler Peak Campground last night for our 33rd wedding anniversary, Site 24. I'm telling your listeners, it's the best one. You get a private meadow with a view of Wheeler Peak. It doesn't get any better than that. And you just get kind of rejuvenated and refreshed. And it's just because of the natural surroundings. And that's what we want everybody to experience out here. And then take that back with you and see what happens in your own hometown that you can help out. Even with light pollution. So many, like, I don't think people think of light pollution as one of the, you know, we've got electrical, you know, capacity things or coal, fire, all these other things that are maybe burning up some resources. And yet we need to preserve our dark skies because they are good for our ecosystems, our circadian rhythms, our on wonder factor, our, you know, electric savings. But we can do that in our own hometown by turning off a light or putting a shield on it or, you know, having it on a timer. There's so many simple ways to reduce light pollution. So those are things that people, when they come here, they realize the value of a dark sky, of an ancient bristlecone, of a quiet trail. Yeah, it's amazing.
0: The bristlecone pines, some of them go back to the time even before the birth of Christ.
5: Yes.
0: So it's a before common era.
5: Yes. Yes. It's incredible to think of it that way, you know. But you stand in front of them, you give them a hug, whatever, you know, it's just this, it's life-changing. It really is.
0: There was a controversy one time, a huge controversy about saving one of the trees that they cut down.
5: Yes. I know that story. It's 1964. It was Forest Service land at that time. And a geologist was doing some core studies to study the fire rings, like the growth of a tree during fires, so they could see how it would grow compared to years where there are no fires. And he got his drill bit stuck in the tree. Oh. And he asked permission to cut it down, and he did. And then after they cut it down, they counted the rings, and they realized they cut down the oldest tree on the planet.
0: Oh, my God. You know, and there was, I don't remember the details, but I recall there being a tremendous outcry to save this tree, but now people said, look, this is something. This is Earth's heritage. This is an world treasure. You can't get these back.
5: Right. So from this tragedy, the conservation movement, you know, happened for these trees. And there have been trees now found since then that are older. So, yeah, but the bristlecones are still thriving and surviving here.
0: Liz Woolsey, tell us where we can find you online. People might want to get up close and personal.
5: Yeah, so we have a website called stargazernevada.com. And that has all the links to our social media and our events and our, you know, information on how to plan your trip and where to stay. And we hope you come out and play with us.
0: Liz Woolsey, a real joy to have you with us today, Liz. Thank you so much for your time.
5: Thank you so much. This has been great.
0: And thank you, ladies and gentlemen, for tuning in to American Road Trip Talk, along with Thomas and Becky Rep, co-founders of American Road Magazine. 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
6: NBC News Radio, I'm Chris Caraggio. This 4th of July could be the hottest ever in parts of the U.S. NBC's Sam Brock reports that in New York City, the heat could make it tough for people to enjoy the many celebrations planned for the nation's 250th birthday.
7: So much excitement paired with a heat index that could be pushing 110. That's the reality that many public health officials are facing right now as they're trying to caution people to limit their sun exposure, to drink as much water as possible.
6: Yesterday, New York City tied its record for the day of 100 degrees, and it could get even hotter today. An extreme heat warning is in effect in New York City until tomorrow night. Extreme heat warnings have also been posted in Boston, Philadelphia, and Washington, D.C. until 8 p.m. tomorrow. The nation's capital is expected to hit 101 on the 4th of July, which would be the highest recorded temperature for that date. Americans are heading to their destinations for this holiday weekend. AAA says more than 72 million will travel during this Independence Day holiday period. And the holiday travel sets another record, but it's only a 0.5% increase from a year ago as rising inflationary pressures take a toll. President Trump is set to visit Mount Rushmore today for one of the nation's biggest Independence Day celebrations. He's set to attend and deliver remarks at the America 250 fireworks celebration. South Dakota Governor Larry Roden praised the announcement, saying, "Together, we will throw the biggest birthday party ever for our nation." Taylor Swift and Travis Kelce are getting married today. NBC's Chloe Melas has more from New York City.
8: It's the talk of the town. Festivities for Taylor Swift and Travis Kelce expected to begin at Madison Square Garden in a matter of hours. Overnight, the iconic arena lit up in a lavender haze.
6: The couple had their rehearsal dinner last night at the Garden. 1,000 guests are expected to attend the wedding later this afternoon. It's reportedly slated to begin at 5:30 p.m. Eastern. I'm Chris Caraggio, NBC News Radio.
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2: And now for your Alternative Talk weather outlook. For your Friday, we'll have clearing skies throughout the day to become mostly sunny, giving us a high near 74 and southwest winds around 5 miles per hour. Overnight, increasing clouds with a low around 57. That'll lead us into a partly sunny Independence Day tomorrow, bringing us a high near 74 and a low around 56 while remaining partly cloudy for the fireworks. And then finally for Sunday, looks like we have a sunny day ahead of us, high near 75.
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12: And welcome, brothers, sisters, working class heroes. This is the Rick Smith Show. Thanks so much for being here today on the big program. Lots to get to, lots to talk about. Tomorrow's the big day, Independence Day, the 4th of July, 200th anniversary of our independence. Something to be excited about, something to be celebrated. Kind of an accomplishment. We've been up, we've been down, we've done good, we've done bad. There's a lot of stuff to celebrate, but a lot of stuff to also reflect upon. Could be a good day. But sadly, leadership in Washington, doing what leadership in Washington does nowadays, more division, more divide and conquer, and oh, by the way, waste, fraud, abuse, all of that. All of it. And, of course, allegiance to dear leader. Because this weekend we're going to be treated to a wine fest, a grievance-laden, rambling Saturday night, which, oddly enough, they're thinking might send the fireworks into the 5th of July. Yeah, so they'll be that. Now, the weird thing is the thing that I'm struggling with, and it's the excess that this administration has really become known for, are going to blow off some 850,000 fireworks in just 40 minutes. That's a lot. And in fact, as we talked about yesterday, the National Park Service is saying, yeah, this is going to be dangerously unhealthy. It's going to be very unhealthy. And I got to wonder, you know, how many people are going to show up knowing that, yeah, I might not get home today. Because it's expected to cause what the National Park Service said, the Trump National Park Service, the loyalists, the patronage hires, what those folks have said is expected to cause hazardous levels of pollution around the National Mall. So we've got the heat dome. It's going to be oppressively hot. Combine that with some smoky air, because, you know, it'll remind me of the 70s, I guess, before we had smart policy that cleaned up our air. And it's this day that where my mind starts going, the next 250 years, what are we going to do? What kind of a country are we going to build the day after the celebration? What are the marching orders? What should we be fighting for? And fighting for sanity, fighting for good governance, fighting for, you know, institutions that work and not just a way to, I don't know, make dear leader happy. That to me is kind of where we need to be going. I thought about the founders these last couple of days. You know, most of them were iron workers or masons or printers or, you know, these were working people, a lot of them. And, you know, you think about someone like Benjamin Franklin. And you wonder, you know, a guy who worried a lot about virtue and public spirit and corrupt government, you wonder how they would interpret what this administration is doing to enrich themselves, to push patronage to the next higher level, and to attack the institutions that quite frankly, made this country great. Franklin understood demagoguery. And I got to wonder, you know, if you had a chance to go back and talk to, you know, George Washington or Teddy Roosevelt. If you saw the clip of Trump talking to the AI hologram Teddy Roosevelt, who he thought was real. I gotta wonder, what would they think of what they've created? And that Constitution that they wrote, is it going to hold? That's up to you and me. And that's where I think this celebration, what makes this country amazing and worth celebrating, is the fact that ultimately it is. It's up to you. It's It's up to me. It's up to us collectively to hold these people accountable. It starts today. I want to hear your thoughts. Email me, rick@therickssmithshow.com. Quick break. Right back. I'm Rick Smith, and this is Labor History in 2. On this day in labor history, the year was 1860. That was the day Charlotte Perkins Gilman was born in Hartford, Connecticut. Her father abandoned the family when Charlotte was an infant, leaving them in poverty. This forced the family to move around frequently. Charlotte's education suffered as a consequence, as she attended 7 schools in 4 years. Charlotte often found escape from the chaos of her home life at the library. She drew on these experiences of financial instability at home to become a leading voice for women's economic independence. She was best known for her works of fiction. Charlotte's most famous work was a short story called The Yellow Wallpaper. It drew from her own experiences with postpartum depression. She wrote prolifically about women and work. In 1898, she published Women and Economics. The book made the case for women's economic and social rights.

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1: Charlotte learned she had inoperable breast cancer, and she took her own life. After her death, many of her writings were forgotten. In the 1960s and 70s, as the women's rights movement gained momentum, her writings were rediscovered by another generation looking to advance women's rights.
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1: So I got to tell you, if you're near D.C. on Saturday, stay away from the hospitals. I got to imagine Saturday night is going to be a nightmare for healthcare workers in Washington, D.C., because Trump's going to have his little wine fest. That's going to happen. We're gonna, reportedly about 45 minutes of whining, complaining, and grievance making. I expect that to go a lot longer because, you know, long-winded and lots of complaining. But also the fact that they're going to blow off 850,000 fireworks in about 40 minutes. Because look, you know, I love fireworks, and who doesn't? Seems a bit excessive. Seems like a lot in a short period of time. And well, all those older people, you know, folks like me, a little dodgy in the, you know where, the extreme heat, because it's supposed to be like a gazillion degrees out, match with what the National Park Service is saying is unhealthy conditions. Because if you're going to blow off that much stuff, it's going to cause some serious problems. I got to wonder, what are the healthcare workers going to do? And that's why I've asked Quentin Scott to come share some thoughts with us. Quentin is the federal policy director at the Chesapeake Climate Action Network. You can check out their website, ChesapeakeClimate.org. Quentin, thanks for taking time for us.
4: Thanks for having me, Rick.
1: So what do you make of this? I mean, 850,000 fireworks in 40 minutes. That seems a bit excessive. That seems like really overcompensating for something.
4: Absolutely. I mean, this guy could not get music acts to show up for his celebration, and folks aren't showing up to this fair. So I guess they opted to try to do a Guinness World Record, since that's the only thing that they could actually control. But to your point, it is very excessive and very dangerous because of the heat dome that we're currently experiencing here on the East Coast and parts of the Midwest. When they shoot off all these fireworks, the smoke from the fireworks is going to have trouble escaping and dissipating. So it's just going to settle and sit over the city of D.C. And they're telling folks to, you know, stay inside if you have asthma, and if you have other sort of respiratory health issues, this is not the place for you to be. And that's on top of the extreme heat that we're already experiencing. So first responders, healthcare workers are going to have a busy weekend dealing with your normal, I blew off a finger because I don't know how to properly handle fireworks. You're going to have people from heat stroke and heat related illnesses. And now you're going to have respiratory issues just because they want to set some world record in fireworks.
1: So just, I want to be clear, because I know some of my red hat crowd is going, climate guy, he's going to take away our AC, he's going to take away our fireworks. You know, Quentin Scott's going to steal our fireworks display. You're not talking about ending fireworks, right?
4: Heck no, I'm not trying to end fireworks. I love fireworks just as much as the next person. But what we are asking when it comes to appliances, that appliances just be a little bit more energy efficient. That's why we need to have standards, making sure we're using the latest and best technology to make sure that our appliances are, you know, lowering our own energy bills. So it's like an economic affordability argument why we want standards for appliances. And whatever they're saying over there on the Trump side of the ledger about that we're trying to take away your freedom and take away your appliances, that's just a bunch of BS, because they just don't want nice things.
1: So when you're talking to working people, you know, who are standing under this brutal heat dome, which I guess is a new thing now, a new bit of language we have. How do you explain, just in simple, plain language, what's happening to the planet's systems and why it feels like every summer is getting a little worse than the last? Why it seems like the weather is getting a lot more extreme? You know, how do we make that simple so that, well, the Fox News viewer could maybe comprehend a bit of it?
4: Yeah, so there's this concept called the Earth Energy Imbalance, which is really simple.

0: simply put, is that there's more energy from the sun reaching us and less energy being radiated away from our planet's surface. And with that, the down sort of stream effects of that is, you know, it's trapping because of greenhouse gas emissions created from transportation and industry and energy production, it traps all that extra energy. And because of that imbalance, it is driving up heat temperatures. It is causing more rain in some places, drought in other places. It's, you know, impacting our healthcare system. It's, you know, has all these downstream impacts over and over again. And the only way we can address this is to be absolutely clear. We need to lower our carbon emissions. So we need to get on clean energy and, you know, have electric cars and everything like that. And so there is some hope. We've certainly bent that curve that, you know, from a decade ago, but we're just not doing nearly enough already.
1: So what my Fox News decoder ring just told me is that you want to take away air conditioning. You want us all walking, no more cars. And we're all going to just stand around outside and be miserable. That's what my Fox News decoder ring told me.
0: Well, Fox News will be absolutely wrong. No one's trying to take away cars. We just want to electrify them. We just want to make sure that we're using the most cleanest, safest, affordable energy, which is wind and solar and battery storage and things of that nature. I just don't know why it's so controversial when we want to sit there and advocate for policies that literally save people money, that literally are saving people's lives. And all Fox News is doing is saying the talking points from the fossil fuel industry and these tech companies that are trying to build out data centers recklessly all over the place.
1: And the reason I bring this up, Quentin, is I just had a conversation with a neighbor who is a Trump supporter, has the flag, bought the hat and the T-shirt, but saw the solar panels on my house and began questioning because his electric bill is really high. So I keep saying that we're in a moment where perhaps some folks are a little more willing to listen because the pain is hitting home. And I explained that, look, you know, the solar panels were a matter of good policy. Governor Rendell was, you know, back, you know, a couple of governors ago, created the Sunshine Fund. Barack Obama created some tax revenue, some rebates that helped made the panels a little more affordable. The state's energy portfolio was such that, you know, you as much as you produced, you got paid for some of it. It made it affordable. It made it to where you wanted to do it. So good policy. Well, Republicans in this state, bad policy undid most of that and have made it almost impossible for folks to put panels on their house, which is why there's almost no solar industry left in this state. So it's a matter of good policy versus bad policy. And sadly, I'm sure you know this better than anyone, the current administration, really bad policy.
0: Yeah. I mean, number one, people can see there, especially if you are on the East Coast, you see your electric bills rising because of data centers are being projected to be built out across sort of the mid-Atlantic and upper Atlantic part of the country. And because of this massive infrastructure investment for data centers that they are trying to pass on those costs to ratepayers and folks like us. And so you've seen sort of our bills in some cases go up 300-400% within a year, and which is just unsustainable for working families. And so for those of us who invested in clean energy and put solar panels on our rooftops, we're seeing sort of the benefits of that early investment, and we just need more of that.
1: Absolutely.
0: And CCAN, over the 5 years that I've worked here, we worked on a lot of these energy policies. We helped pass the Inflation Reduction Act under Joe Biden that extended a lot of extended and expanded a lot of the great solar energy tax credits that Obama pioneered. And just last summer, through the what he called the big beautiful bill, but we call it the big ugly bill. The big ugly bill repealed a lot of those clean energy tax credits and made it harder for residents to put solar panels on their rooftop or invest in community solar. And so they have been extremely hostile to other forms of energy. They swear that they care about all the above energy approach, but really they just care about dirty fossil fuel energy like coal. And they are taking wind, solar, off the table and making sure that our energy bills go up because of data centers.
1: Yeah. No, look, I'm not entirely opposed to the idea of building data centers or building anything. I see these data centers as an opportunity to invest in things that we need. They need a lot of energy. Well, they should be paying for the cost of upgrading our grid, moving us to more Absolutely. Renewable energy sources, figuring out how to use less water. There's an opportunity to use technology to help solve not just their problems, but some of our societal problems as well by smart investment and smart regulation. But we're not going to do that because Winston Churchill said, Americans always do the right thing. After doing everything else first. So we have to do everything else first. Yeah. So, but here we are. America's 250 years old. I'm thinking about the next 250. If we keep doing what we're doing, what does everyday life look like for working families in this country in, say, I don't know, 2076 and another 50 years? If we act now, if we actually act, how can that then be maybe different? How can we leave something for my grandchildren that they're not going to curse me for down the road? I'm just, any thoughts?
0: Yeah, I mean, just look at this. You know, we said earlier we're living on this heat dome right now. And this heat dome is lasting for basically 5 days. Think about all the little adjustments we have to make to our livelihoods just to adapt to this extreme record-breaking heat that we're currently facing. I mean, number one, we're gonna have to run our AC units for an extended amount of time. So that means our energy bills are gonna go up for the next few weeks and next few months. If you are an outside worker who's in construction or a farmer or a first responder who has to, be outside and fighting fires or, responding to medical emergencies, your life is in more danger. You're going to spend less time outside. And so that has economic impacts. There was a University of Florida study done in 2024 that estimated that the U.S. loses about $60 billion a year annually just because of extreme heat. And a decade from now, 250 years from now, we can expect that to go up much higher. Now, if you're thinking about more people are going to go to the hospitals this weekend because of extreme heat-related illnesses. And unfortunately, there are going to be some unnecessary fatalities because of this extreme heat. So, if we take just this 5 days as a sample of what could be, this is what we call extreme weather, but 250 years from now on our current trajectory, this will be the norm. Yeah. And so that's a very scary prospect for folks like me, which is exactly why our organization has been looking at other things that we can do besides mitigation, just to bridge the gap between where we currently are and sort of the future decarbonization that we need to make. And that is looking and doing more research into a concept called solar reflective methods, which is a simple concept of reflecting sunlight away from the Earth's surface. One of the leading concepts around this idea is called stratospheric aerosol injection, which is flying up aircraft to about 60,000 feet and dispersing these microscopic particles that can reflect sunlight, which can reduce warming as much as at least 1 degree. And the reason why we know this works is because in 1991, Mount Pinatubo in the Philippines erupted and put 20 million tons of sulfur dioxide in the upper atmosphere. And for the next year, there was this average lower temperature of 0.9 degrees. And so a lot of scientists are wondering if we can replicate this same naturally occurring phenomena intentionally just to protect us from extreme heat as we make this full transition. And we're talking about doing, interesting, innovative ideas like that, all because heat is one of the driving forces that are hurting our economy, hurting our livelihoods in so many different ways that we know directly and, indirectly.
1: It sounds like a sci-fi thing, and as you're talking about shooting things into the sky, I'm thinking about my neighbor who believes, every time a plane goes over, there's chemtrails. So how do we educate around a belief in science? Because right now there seems to be, and I don't know if you noticed this, there seems to be this anti-science kind of, thread going through the American populace where, we don't need that stinking science. We're waiting for the invisible man to come back. How do we bridge that?
0: Yeah, we're certainly seeing an attack on science, and it's led by the commander in chief himself. Every year he proposes in his budget to defund research at the National Oceanic Atmospheric Administration, completely getting rid of their research wing, completely attacking the National Foundation of Science, universities that have grants from the federal government to do important research. They're making them jump through all these hoops just to get that grant money for that important research. And so the only way we can really push back is just be loud and very clear. So last year, CCAN organized three separate rallies right here in our sort of backyard in Silver Spring, Maryland, which is where the headquarters for the National Oceanic Atmospheric Administration is. And we had hundreds of people show up at this headquarters in protest and be clear that we want to protect science. We want to protect federal workers in our agencies that are doing the important work of, educating us on climate science, making sure that we are tracking the most extreme weather events, and we're getting warnings and we're preparing. And in the case of like FEMA, responding after those disasters happen. And so we've seen the success when hundreds of people show up in a loud, very clear voice, Congress responds, and it makes this president back down. And so we've seen that work, and we just need to do way more of that.
1: For our viewer and listener who, they're just trying to figure out how to pay the bills, man. They're not scientists. They're just trying to make it through tomorrow. They hear these big abstract ideas. We're going to shoot little mirrors into the sky, and they're just not comprehending or not getting it. What are the concrete near-term solutions that you see? I mean, we talked about heat protections. We talked about clean energy. We talked about appliances that are more efficient. What kind of community investments should we be making? If you got a magic wand, what could make their lives better right now that they could see, hey, this is making my life better today? Because, look, we all vote. We all react in our own interests. How do we make it that the policies that you're talking about actually do trickle down and make people's lives better?
0: Yeah, I mean, I think it was last week, I think one of your guests from our friends from Blue Green Alliance was talking about the executive order Mondani did in New York to protect workers from extreme weather. Extreme heat, I should say. We just need more of our elected officials using their power to do executive orders that are really focused on the working class and people who are most impacted. And the only way we can make sure that those policies are enacted or those executive orders are done is by speaking up. And so, when you have an opportunity to sign a petition or, send a quick email to your elected official or make a 30-second phone call, that's sort of like, advocacy, and that's all it takes to make your voice heard. And politicians are very responsive to that, and when they hear that a community outcry, then folks like myself, then we can sort of layer on top of that, and we can engage them in sort of those important policy conversations. Yeah. Especially when we are talking about long-term research in the space of understanding solar reflective methods and those type of technologies that are not existing today, but 20 years from now we may really need those, and we need to invest now
1: if we invest in it. So you brought up a 30-second conversation. I believe politicians are tools. I don't see any saviors. They're just tools to get the things that we want done. Sadly, we need better, sharper tools. It comes to voting, and it comes to being informed. So instead of having that 30-second conversation with a politician, walk me through what a 30-second conversation to someone who doesn't know much, or maybe even a skeptic, on why this matters to them, their paychecks, their health, their kids' futures. Walk me through what that would look like. Because, look, we need to make the tent a little bit bigger of people who understand that this is a problem. And the more folks we can bring along, even if we have to bring them by the hand or by the ear, I think the better to get our tools, our politicians, to do what we need. So walk me through some of that if you can.
0: Yeah. And so I think affordability is, the buzzword of the year, right? And anytime we can connect climate change and climate solutions to affordability, that is a winning argument. So when we sit there and talk about how, investing in clean energy will over time lower your electric bill, allowing more resources to go to the things that you need and care about. When we talk about, burning less fossil fuels that, are not putting out particulate matter, and that will improve your health care. And so that you can enjoy your life and not have to worry about hospital visits and paying those extreme health care costs. So again, anytime we can talk to someone for 30 seconds and sort of take their sort of personal situation, connect climate change to affordability, we are always winning that argument.
1: Yeah.
0: And we've seen that be successful, in our state teams, like with Maryland, in Annapolis and Richmond and all across the country.
1: Yeah, no, my speech is this. My bill's 40% less than yours because I got solar panels and they've paid for themselves. And it's going to be 40% lower tomorrow and the day after, because that's about how much I make with those panels. So it seems like a smart investment. Even if you don't think climate change is real, even if you don't think the heat dome is real, the 40%, that's kind of real. But Quentin, I appreciate it. I appreciate the time and the thoughts. Keep up the great work. Hope folks will check out the website, ChesapeakeClimate.org. Quentin Scott, thanks so much.
0: Thanks so much, Rick.
1: Want to hear your thoughts? Email me, rick@therickSmithShow.com. What would be your 30-second conversation with your neighbor or a friend or one of the red hats? I want to hear it. rick@therickSmithShow.com. Right back.
2: 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I'm Chris Caraccio.
3: Americans are traveling to their destinations for the holiday weekend. AAA says more than 72 million Americans will travel during the Independence Day holiday period, which started back on Saturday and runs through Sunday, with many Americans expected to travel at least 50 miles from home. According to AAA, most travelers will hit the road, as more than 61 million are projected to drive to their destinations. More than 260 million people are facing extreme heat, as some cities are already shattering record high temperatures. Local leaders throughout the eastern two-thirds of the country are advising people to be very cautious outdoors in what is the first major heat wave of the summer. Even the Great American State Fair in Washington, D.C. has been postponed for the time being due to the heat. The life-threatening heat dome is intensifying as millions are expected to attend outdoor events. According to NOAA, heat-related illnesses kill more Americans annually than any other type of extreme weather. I'm Chris Caraccio, NBC News Radio.
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5: Welcome back to the Rick Smith Show. 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
1: So I'm sure we all saw the story that the BP refinery in Whiting, Indiana, the largest refinery, by the way, in the Midwest, they produce, when operating properly, I guess about 440,000 barrels of oil a day. But on March 18th, British Petroleum decided to lock out more than 800 union members. Did that just a minute before midnight. After the members rejected their last best and final offer by an overwhelming 98%, which, as you know, in terms of workplace democracy, it's what we call take this offer and, shove it. Because the contract that they were offered cut over 100 jobs, slashed wages by up to 10 bucks an hour, gutted environmental and safety protections, and also demanded that, we can't bargain over AI or any tracking stuff. You surprised that the workers turned it down? Well, BP locked them out and then hired scabs at, get this, $127 an hour. And joining us is Eric Schultz. He's the president of the United Steelworkers Local 7-1. He represents the 800 locked out refinery workers there in Whiting. Eric has been on the board at the USW 7-1 since 2014, president the last 4 years, and here to share some thoughts on what's going on the line. Eric, thanks for taking time for us.
6: Yeah, thank you very much for having me and taking a few moments to hear our story.
1: So, I mean, I'm looking at these numbers. I'm looking at, 100 jobs gone, 10 bucks an hour gone, can't bargain over this, destroying this. It seems BP wanted this outcome. So I ask this question every time someone's pushed into this. Is this about breaking the union? Is this about tearing down what you've built?
6: Yeah, absolutely. I mean, you cut straight to the point of it. You don't put a proposal package on the table that's even remotely close to what they put on the table and expect that the membership's going to accept it. Initially it was over 200 jobs that were eliminated. Some of them were going to, the company wanted to make them, they wanted to make our board operators become salaried roles. And then in addition, they wanted to eliminate 130 something additional jobs in maintenance and technical. So now we're down to about 63 jobs that they're saying that they want to eliminate. But to your point, really, the jobs are one piece, and we have tough discussions. Every union has a tough discussion about jobs all the time. It's the bargaining rights piece that really cuts to the real heart of the issue. As you said, they want us to relinquish our legal right to bargain over the implementation or the use of AI in the workplace. They want us to waive our legal rights to bargain over time clocks and tracking mechanisms. They want us to waive our legal rights to bargain job classifications and training, job responsibilities. These are all things that there would be no point to. I mean, if we sign a contract that agrees to all those things in a right to work state, what's the end game?
1: Right. No. Right? It's amazing. So let me ask you, March 18th was a long time ago. You guys have been on the picket line for a while. From where you stand, as a working steel worker and local president, what does it feel like to the people on the ground, the company that they've been loyal to, that they've helped build, that they've made profitable? What's that like for those folks who suddenly, aren't getting a paycheck and are forced into this because, well, they weren't going to cut their own throats?
6: Yeah, I'd say the easiest way to sum it up is probably two words. It's frustration and resentment. Early on, everybody's full of excitement's not the right word, but ready, just ready to take it on. But as time wears on, this is the psychology of a lockout. This is what happens as you take paychecks away from families. You take the pride, what we do for a living for a lot of us is what we take pride in. Take that away from people, and what's going to happen?
1: They're going to try and starve you out. That's the game 100%. Plan, right? And then force.
6: And it gets frustrating because people want to ask every time they see, me or someone else on the bargaining committee, like, hey, what's the progress? We're going to meet this week. We're meeting next week. And it's like, listen, we could meet 18 hours a day, 7 days a week. But until they're willing to get off some of those proposals, nothing's changing. Right. It is. It's just a waiting game. They're starving us out. So people are frustrated with this whole process. They're frustrated. It's just human nature. They're frustrated with decisions that we're making, decisions that the company's making, and rightfully so. Everyone has every right to be frustrated.
1: I hope they're frustrated in the right direction because, the research that I did to talk to you today, BP keeps saying that we have to have these cuts and these concessions to keep them viable. It's essential for our long-term viability was the phrase I kept seeing. And I gotta be honest. Oil companies are struggling to make a profit in this moment when gas prices are so high. And so when you look at these proposals, these job cuts, these wage cuts, all of this bargaining stuff that they want, what's really essential for their long-term viability is that they want more profit.
6: Yeah, absolutely. And to your first point, with the frustration, most people understand where to direct the frustration, but it's part of these jobs too. You understand people are just frustrated, period, right? And it's going to come out in all kinds of different manners. We've got dozens of people that are volunteering over 40 hours a week, whether it's running our assistance committees or running the hall, driving to the picket lines, and every once in a while you'll have some flare-ups with people that are just frustrated because they're putting so much time in and not receiving a paycheck. But by and large, people understand where to direct it. And that's where the resentment comes in. We've got a company that made well over $3 billion in the first quarter of this year. And it was while we were working. They thanked us for all the work that we did to get the refinery to where it was. And then they locked us out. And as you said early on, this is clearly predetermined. This was their plan the entire time. And we don't even call it a contract proposal anymore. It's a ransom letter. Right. It's a ransom notice. That's all it is. And whether we continue to meet multiple times a week, we're going to continue to try to work through to get a deal. But if all they're doing is when we get to the table, trying to feel us out to see if we're ready to crumble yet, basically that's the vibe that we've gotten. 3 months in, you guys ready to crack yet? No, we'll talk to you in a month.
1: Yeah.
6: Four months in, you guys ready to crack yet? Nope. That's unfortunate that's you know, even allowable in this country, that a foreign company could come in and do that to its workforce.
1: Well, any company, I don't care where they're headquartered, any company in this country shouldn't be able to do that. But, you know, the reality is this administration, I'm sure, you know, is not coming to your aid. But I look at the fact that they're hiring scabs at $127 an hour. And like a lot of these strikes that or these lockouts that I see, it seems like the employer is willing to spend enormous sums of money, probably more money than it would have cost just to give you a contract that would have given you dignity and respect, because they want to impose their will. So it seems to me $127 an hour seems like a lot to bring scabs across the picket line.
6: Yeah, absolutely. If anybody thinks that our members are making $127 an hour, you're mistaken. They're rewarding them handsomely to come up from the Gulf and to come starve out families. This isn't like, to your point, I mean, do the math, you know, sit back and be able to do the math when this is all said and done. How much money did they spend in work stoppage preparation? How much money did they spend putting scabs up in hotels while we were rolling our contract on 24-hour extensions, which was probably the impetus for them to finally issue us notice of the intent to lock us out, because they were paying round the clock, you know, hotels, meals for all these replacement workers to be on standby. And at some point they expected us to strike. And at some point they finally made a decision that it's just economically not feasible to continue to do this. We're going to go ahead and lock them out. And millions and millions of dollars are being spent to save far less than that. But to your point, it's power, it's control. It's if they could break the union here in a right to work state, and shake people off. Right now we have 100% union density. All 800 members voluntarily choose to pay their union dues, right? But if they get their way with the elimination of all these bargaining rights, elimination of jobs, asking people to do more work for less money in an era when they're wildly profitable, it's clearly going to have a negative impact on the bargaining unit. So this for us is a fight it's much bigger than just any one of these issues.
1: No, I mean, look, that's extremely impressive. The fact that what will you guys have done there. But for our listener and our viewer who's listening to this going, this is just a local contract fight, doesn't matter to me. Can you walk me through why this lockout matters to every refinery worker, every union member across this country, and frankly, any person who depends on safe, stable fuel production in the Midwest? How does this trickle down to everybody else?
6: Yeah, I mean, from a collective bargaining angle, I mean, obviously any other oil company, every other local in oil is watching this. We all kind of watch each other and what's going on. And if they're able to get their way here, you better believe it's going to spread like wildfire. And if we're able to, you know, get them to back down and get off of this, it's going to help push it back for years to come. But it, I mean, it'll never stop, right? These fights will never end, but it'll definitely make an impact one way or another, whether we win or lose, from just a purely economic standpoint. Even if you're not in a labor union, I mean, going back to that, we've got steel bargaining coming up. We've got the Cleveland Cliffs groups and the Nippon Steel groups are going to be bargaining new CBAs this summer, and I'm certain that those corporations and those unions are watching to see how this goes and how it plays out. But again, from people that aren't even in a bargaining unit, you better believe if we normally, the refinery, it's plated at about I think 440,000 barrels a day, meaning we process 440,000 barrels of oil and turn it into gasoline, jet fuel, diesel, other chemical products. We normally run it higher than 440. We normally run it around 460,000 barrels a day. And, you know, they're not running it full strength in there. We know we have friends and family in there that daily will tell us what they're running or what issues that they're running into. And so even if they're only running at 440 instead of 460, they're trying to run it in a sweet spot so they don't incur a lot of hiccups. It's still 20,000 barrels a day that you're not putting into the market.
1: Yeah.
6: That is going to make that. It doesn't make an overnight impact because we have plenty of stores in the Midwest, but it, you know, we're tapping into those stores. We've been tapping into those stores and prices have gone up, right? I think that the company's gotten lucky. They've gotten some coverage. They got some cover from what's going on in the Middle East. And the vast majority of people, when they see high prices right now, they think blame Iran or blame the White House. But it's not blame British Petroleum, right? So they've gotten some cover from that to allow them to hide. But right now, prices in the Midwest would be up even if what was going on in Iran wasn't happening. And then also in Indiana, the governor suspended the gas tax a couple of times to try to help offset it. So that artificially deflated the price of gasoline. So it doesn't, it kind of gave some coverage to the company for their actions.
1: It's amazing how that happens, how politically they can come to the aid of corporations, but to the aid of workers, not so much. So I got to wonder, you know, given this administration's hostility to organized labor, are you getting any help, any relief, any hope from the NLRB, from the Department of Labor, from anything in the Trump administration or anything in the state government of Indiana?
6: I mean, from the Trump administration, we had a really good op-ed that was written by Peter Navarro, one of Trump's closest advisors. But that was early on, and that really hadn't gone anywhere. From the local level, from the state level, we have been working with representatives from the governor's office and from the state. So far, we've had some wins. We were very uncertain about whether or not we would qualify for unemployment, because in the state of Indiana, they've got much different rules than a lot of other states on whether a lockout would qualify workers for unemployment. And we have been granted that unemployment. So there is some work that's been going on in Indianapolis to try to help. So I'm not going to throw mud in any way, shape, or form. What I'd like to see more heavy-handed help immediately. Yes, 3 months ago, yes, 2 months ago, yes. But we're still open to it, and we're still working with the governor's office as well as other federal officials to try to put some pressure on this company to treat their workers properly.
1: Now, I've been to Whiting numerous times over the years, and it is it's an oil town. I mean, you know, BP, that refinery is what drives that community. You know, now those folks who don't have jobs, there's not a lot of money, you know, going into the local economy. Are you getting much support? And I got to wonder, how are the scabs being treated as they're in town? Because I keep hearing, well, they've got families too. Yeah, they should go back to where they came from and do the work there instead of coming, you know, scabbing on someone else's job. But I'm curious the dynamic in Whiting.
6: Yeah, I mean, you nailed it with Whiting being, I mean, this is an oil town, an oil city. We have workers out here whose families go back to when this was Standard Oil. We definitely have workers out here who go back to Amoco Oil. So that's kind of the feeling in this community, is that this isn't the British Petroleum refinery. This is the Whiting refinery. And you could change the logo on it, you could change the name on it, but the people that have been here for over 100 years, they're us. This is our community that runs this. And now we've got this, you know, multinational company that's coming in, and they're being influenced by a private equity firm or firms that want to force them to make drastic cuts in order to reward shareholders. And the community sees that. I truly believe the community sees that. The support that we've gotten from just regular residents driving by and dropping stuff off on the line, to businesses, you know, vouching to donate pizzas every Monday for the duration, pizzas every Tuesday for the duration, to political and social leaders. We've got great support in this community. To the piece, as far as the scabs, it's definitely a very, very sore subject. And it's one that there's really no good answer to. I know what everyone wants to do. But this day and age, you can't do what you want to do. We've got to be very disciplined to do things the right way
1: This is a political issue. This is clearly a political issue. So last question I've got for you, Eric, is, you know, what can folks do? I know you guys have got a website, supportoilworkers.com, I believe. We'll get links out on social media how they can do that. What can we do to help? I mean, do you got a strike? Do you got a lockout fund? Are you selling stuff? What's a way people can participate from around the country to be helpful? Because this is a community thing. You know, injury to one being an injury to all. We allow you to go down today. It's not long before we follow you. So what are the marching orders?
6: Yeah, I appreciate you asking. And this is, it's going to be a long fight. I hate to put a timeline on it, but We're going to the well quite a bit with the same businesses, so we could definitely use some additional help from outside. And the beauty of, going on your show and going on other podcasts, trying to get the word out across the country, it's easier for people to dig down and give $20, but a lot more people to give $20, right? If you go to supportoilworkers.com, it gives the address if you wanted to mail a check to our Strike and Defense Fund. That's an option. There's a community group that set up an Amazon page for us with, everything from diapers to toiletries to just supplies that if you wanted to just click on some of those items and purchase them, then they'll get delivered to the hall for us. There's ways if you live locally, you want to put a sign in the window. That website, gives you the ability to click on a button to get a support sign in the window. You mentioned selling stuff. We are working on a t-shirt campaign. We hope to go live with it next week, but we'll see with the 4th of July holiday. It's definitely slowing things down, but we'll be selling. We'll have a pop-up store that'll be open for a couple of weeks. And then once the 2 weeks are over, they'll put the shirts into print and mail them out to everybody. And then we'll give a few weeks off and we'll do another pop-up store with a different set of shirts. So that will be forthcoming, and we'll definitely let you know if you don't mind throwing some stuff up on your social once we get it running.
1: No, let me know. 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Because the battle right now is between workers and the billionaires and their corporations, not between workers and co-workers. So anything I can do to help, Eric, I appreciate the time. 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Eric Schultz, thanks so much for your time.
6: Thank you.
1: Want to hear your thoughts? Email me, rick@therickSmithShow.com. What do you think? Can we get some support out that way? I want to hear your thoughts. Back after this. Stick around. I'm Rick Smith, and this is Labor History in 2. This day in labor history, the year was 1835. That was the day that textile workers walked off the job at 20 Mills in Paterson, New Jersey. But this was not a strike like we might picture one today, with burly men walking the picket line or women chanting as they carry picket signs. In Paterson, most of the strikers were children, ages 10 to 18. Many were young girls. Child labor was in high demand in the silk mills because of their small, nimble fingers. The children walked off the job because they wanted an 11-hour workday and a 6-day work week. They were tired of working 13 grueling hours a day, 7 days a week. Soon, their parents formed the Paterson Association for the Protection of the Working Class to support the strikers. There were no labor unions in Paterson back then. The company refused to negotiate. Women textile workers at other mills in the area also walked off the job. At its peak, 2,000 workers had walked out on strike. Finally, after 6 long weeks, the company agreed to a compromise. They settled on 5 12-hour days and 9 hours on Saturday. The children went back to work to a 69-hour work week. Strike leaders were blacklisted from the mills. This would not be the last time that child laborers took a stand on the job. In 1912, children workers were an important part of the famous Bread and Roses strike of Lawrence, Massachusetts textile workers. In 1933, children workers in Allentown, Pennsylvania sweatshops joined in a strike. Their participation led the governor's wife to join them on the picket line. The strikers there won an increase in wages and reduced hours. Children fought against their exploitation by taking to the picket line. Labor History in 2, brought to you by the Illinois Labor History Society and The Rick Smith Show.
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1: I can't get it out of my head. $127 an hour to bring scabs across a lockout line. And look, I think Eric's right. I think, the contract offer that they put out as their last, best, and final was a ransom note. And this is what corporate America has been getting away with for far too long, because they know that the right has done a masterful job of pushing this idea that unions are something we needed in the old days, and well, unions just hurt businesses and all of this nonsense, so that it's okay. It's okay in this day and age to scab. You know, it's amazing to me how many nurses are scabbing as these travel nurses, because you see these strikes that go on in hospitals across the country. They bring these scab nurses in where they're paying double, triple, sometimes quadruple what they would have paid their dedicated nurses, all because they won't take cuts or work in deplorable conditions. And this is one of these moments where, as we recognize the 250th anniversary of the country, it's time for us to maybe use these moments to think about what kind of a country we want to be going forward. The day after, Sunday, what kind of a country do we want to work towards? What kind of a more perfect union are we pursuing? And, you know, look, I guess I'm old enough to remember when being a scab was a negative. But I've read some stories of some friends who have been in whiting, you know, staying in hotels with the same people who are scabbing, and having the hotel ask the people there defending the workers to leave and defending the scabs. It's quite remarkable where we've gone, where it's almost flipped on its head. And I think back to my grandparents, and I talk about this a lot, because I think that generation got it right. I think that generation understood what true patriotism is. I think that generation really understood what community was about. I think that generation really, to their core, understood what kind of a country we wanted to be. And that is a country that if you were willing to work hard and play by the rules, that you got ahead, that your life got better, and that work mattered. You know, I think back to Reagan. As much as I disagreed with Ronald Reagan on, you know, a lot of stuff, I got to wonder what he would think of this moment. A guy who really accelerated the destruction of labor in this country. But $127 an hour. I guess I'm fixated on that. Because the guys who and women who do the work, as their career, as their dedicated lives, make nowhere near that. And I got to tell you, if I'm one of the locked out people, I'm going, yeah, I'll take the $127. But that comes with a, you have no rights. That comes with, you have no say. So now you get to work in a dangerous environment with no voice on the job. That's frightening. That's a fool's errand. But I think about my grandparents, and I'll tell the story again. Look, after my mother passed away, I moved in with my grandparents. And my grandfather said to me, he goes, you don't go anywhere near that house across Caddy Corner over there. I'm like, why? You don't go anywhere near there, or I will. There would have been bodily harm. Let's put it that way. And about 10 years later, I was a union steward. I was, you know, now in the union, had kind of an understanding that maybe he thought I would understand. And I did. He said, look, you know, the guy crossed the picket line on a rail strike like 50 years ago and was completely ostracized by the community. This was a negative in those days. Yeah, everyone's got a family to feed. Everyone needs to put food on the table, keep a roof over the head. Everyone needs a job. But you don't go scabbing on someone else's job. Just like you don't go honing in on someone's wife when they're having problems. It's the same kind of relationship. And we're in a moment where it's hooray for me and the heck with everybody else, when the reality is that's a race to the bottom for all of us. So when I look at this situation, corporate America knows they can pay half the working class to murder the other half. They know that there are scabs out there who are going to cross another man's picket line. They know that there are despicable, horrible people who will do things like that. And for all the scabs who take offense to what I've said, I would love to hear your thoughts. I would love to engage on the thinking that goes into, yeah, I'm going to cross this picket this line. I'm going to cross this lockout line, this picket line. I'm going to interject myself into this dispute. for my profit, but also for the corporation's profit, for their leverage to keep people, well, desperate. And ultimately, it comes back, it trickles. This is one thing that does trickle down to all of us. If you wonder why it's harder to get by, if you wonder why it's harder to put food on the table and lives have gotten more expensive and standard of living have gone down, it's this. I want to hear your thoughts. Rick at TheRickSmithShow.com. Thanks so much for being here. We'll see you back here next time.
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9: NBC News Radio. I'm Rob Martier. More than 260 million people are facing extreme heat, as some cities are already shattering record high temperatures. Local leaders throughout the eastern two-thirds of the country are advising people to be very cautious outdoors in what is the first major heat wave of the summer. The life-threatening heat dome is intensifying as millions are expected to attend outdoor events marking America's 250th birthday. According to NOAA, heat-related illnesses kill more Americans annually than any other type of extreme weather. Americans are traveling to their destinations for the holiday weekend. AAA says more than 72 million Americans will travel during the Independence Day holiday period this year. The holiday travel sets another record, but it's only a 0.5% increase from last year. More than 61 million travelers are projected to drive to their destinations. Pope Leo is speaking on this 250th birthday weekend of the United States.
10: This historic anniversary presents us with the opportunity to reflect once again on the nation's founding principles in the hope that America will remain ever true to the dream that has earned it the title of Land of the Free and Home of the Brave.
9: The Pope was awarded the National Constitution Center's Liberty Medal. It was awarded to the Pope for his lifelong work promoting religious liberty and freedom of conscience and expression around the world. A woman is on the verge of setting a record as she rows from California to Hawaii. Kelsey Fendler should land in Honolulu tonight, beating the men's record for a solo row across the Pacific Ocean by about a week.
11: It's a crazy feeling to have this moment when I didn't even expect fully to break the women's record.
9: That's from her latest video on Instagram. She's been chronicling the journey online since she set out for Monterey about 43 days ago. Rob Martier, NBC News Radio.
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9: The happiest place on Earth is celebrating a magical milestone. Disneyland welcomed its 1 billionth guest through its gates in Anaheim, California today.
14: All who come to this happy place, welcome. Disneyland is your land.
9: A boy from Arizona and his family were surprised at the entrance with being selected as the honorary 1 billionth guest. They took part in a special ceremony on Main Street, USA, and received a VIP tour guide for the day. Theodore Roosevelt Presidential Library Executive Chef Candace Stock is infusing Native American cuisine in the museum's menu. The new North Dakota Library's restaurant features tall windows with wide views of grasslands and badlands to set a serene backdrop for menu items like venison and beef chili. For kids, a creamy peanut butter and mixed berry jam sandwich gives them a nice break from playing on a nearby in-ground trampoline. Since TR loved good fried chicken, Stock was able to provide a version of it on the menu. Historic U.S. Route 66 is turning 100 this year, and all the states along the road are celebrating. Rob Dawson reports.
15: Take the highway, that's the best.
16: Nat King Cole sang about getting kicks on Route 66, and Oklahoma Route 66 Association President Reese Martin agrees, saying the people make the road special.
17: You have folks like the Davis family in Catoosa, which is on the edge of Oklahoma, that built this concrete blue whale in the 1970s because They just loved nature.
16: Route 66 was removed from the U.S. highway system in 1985. Martin says some communities suffered, but it also allowed history to thrive, and there are plenty of celebrations this summer, including Route 66 Summerfest in Albuquerque, July 18th. I'm Rob Dawson.
9: Officials in Ohio say a mystery substance that was leaking from a semi-truck turned out to be Frank's Red Hot. Ohio's BSTNG Fire District said it was dispatched earlier this week after a big rig spilled the hot sauce onto Interstate 71. The trailer was full of 40,000 pounds of the condiment. Rob Martier, NBC News Radio.
18: And now for your alternative talk weather outlook. For your Friday, we'll have clearing skies throughout the day to become mostly sunny, giving us a high near 74 and southwest winds around 5 miles per hour. Overnight, increasing clouds with a low around 57. That'll lead us into a partly sunny Independence Day tomorrow, bringing us a high near 74 and a low around 56 while remaining partly cloudy for the fireworks. And then finally for Sunday, looks like we have a sunny day ahead of us, high near 75.
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20: But you start that America's deepest divides date back to colonial times. Can you elaborate on that?
21: We have a structural divide in our country in that the different colonial projects that formed on the eastern and southwestern rims of what's now the United States were entirely different and had no idea they were going to end up in a continent-spanning federation together. They were founded at different times by people with different ideological and political and ethnographic and religious characteristics. They had different societal models.
22: Hello, this is Greg Nichols, former Seattle mayor, calling to wish everyone a happy birthday to the United States as we celebrate our 250th anniversary of this great democratic experiment. When we celebrated the 200th birthday, the bicentennial, our country had just been through a constitutional crisis through the Watergate break-in and cover-up. Today, we face a similar crisis, and we have many times in our 250 years. I think that this experiment has proven successful and has, I think, created the most resilient country in written history, at least. And I think we will survive the current crisis and come back even stronger. So happy birthday, America, and enjoy and be safe on our holiday.

Welcome to Voices of Experience once again. This is a 4th of July special, 3 days short of a 4th of July special, but nonetheless, we'll celebrate it together on the show today. You heard in the introduction former Seattle Mayor

0: I asked about 8 other people the same question, and we'll play what they had to say throughout the show. So again, welcome to Voices of Experience, and certainly welcome to Eric Ryder, who's in the studio here.
1: Good afternoon, Paul, and happy Canada Day.
0: Yes, I actually cite that a little later. And Eric Krema, you have joined us from Spokane.
2: Yes, yeah, I have. And I tell you, I've got World Cup fever.
0: You do? Just,
2: more so than ever. I'm really into it. I'm rooting big time, besides the U.S., for Cape Verde. Little tiny island nation, 500,000 people. And not only did they make it into the World Cup for, I believe, the first time, they're into this next round. So,
0: okay,
2: big game, big match, I should say. I got to get the terms right. Big match coming up this Friday.
0: All right, so it's this Friday. Where's the game being played at, do you know?
2: I don't know. I don't know, but they're playing Argentina. So they're playing.
0: Now, Argentina's great, though, right?
2: Yeah, exactly.
0: Okay. Yeah, I don't follow it that closely, but I know Argentina is a great team. So.
2: Oh, yeah. It was a bad luck draw, I think, on their part. But what the heck? It's been just fun. It's fun to see.
0: Maybe they'll have that American-Russian hockey game in 1980 experience.
2: Oh, could be. Yeah.
0: You know?
2: You remember that, right?
0: Oh, I do. Yeah, and we were such underdogs again. No one gave us any chance. So maybe American spirit in terms of the hockey game can rub off on them. That's why sports is great. I mean,
2: you're right.
0: Things like that happen.
2: It's funny you say that, because there is a commercial right now for the World Cup with that coach from that hockey team.
0: Oh.
2: Basically.

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1: Show. I also asked listeners and friends, as I mentioned, to weigh in, and we're going to, again, put that throughout the show as well. And same question to them. How do they feel about celebrating 250 years? Meandering Musings with Neil Peterson. Why We Travel. That's going to be the segment today. And it seems obvious we travel to get away from it. Things, you know, home, just to new frontiers, whatever the case may be. But Neil, of course, has another take on that as to why he travels. So let's see. Voices of History. A battle took place today that changed the trajectory of the war.

0: I might with some time. Could you repeat the question for the crowd?
1: All right. One more time. A battle occurred today on this day, and it changed the entire outcome of the war.
2: That
1: it happened today.
2: Okay. So the battle happened today, but it wasn't the start of the war on
1: No, excuse me. If I said that, a battle started today that changed the trajectory of the war that was already going on.
2: Oh, okay.
1: Yes. Yes.
2: Yeah.
1: Is that more clear to you, Eric Karima?
0: Yep.
1: Okay.
0: Yep.
1: Got it.
2: Could be a few things.
1: All right.
2: I'm going to wait for the answer.
1: You think you got it. Okay. Let's see. Curious Chronicle.

0: You'll find it very interesting.
1: Well, 20 cents an hour, I know it wasn't this last week. So.
0: Yeah. Well, I mean, I learned from there that it was the time. He couldn't afford it, this his own typewriter. So this is what he had to do, go down to this basement, and 20 cents an hour, he'd throw in coins. And I had a thought on this, is that he had such a deadline coming up because of the money. He didn't have any money. He worked on it harder and was really a lot more focused than maybe he would have been if he could just get up and leave and come back later. But that's just conjecture. I just thought about that, and it may have nothing to do with it. Timeless classic, oh, for today. This speaks for how many Americans

0: a lot of the issues we're going through today and why he and this band, I'm speaking for them, aren't in the mood to celebrate, since that's the title of the song. But the good news is that it ends in a more upbeat way, some optimism for the future, which, well, I'm not going to, you know, let this out too soon, because I think you'll hear predominantly that's a lot of what the people's sentiments are today, where we're sitting right now. But you got to acknowledge we're in a tough spot. And most of the people that I've talked to that, I don't know about the interview I had with this individual today, and it could be, but trying to think back, but several interviews I've had, and, you know, people have said, yeah, this is the most serious time we've been involved with as a country since the Civil War. So anyhow. All right. Anything before we get going? Let's, Eric, why don't we play one of the other people who have chimed in the question of what do they think about the country right now and where we're headed?
1: My ancestors came to America unwilling as property. It's a miracle to be a full American. It's a spectacular place for nature, for freedom to achieve limitless heights. Yet, it's a troubling place to be because we put barriers to succeed. It's a magnificent place to be because you can be successful. With all its contradictions, I love America, and happy birthday for 250 years. Thank you.
0: So that's Constance Rice, and at the beginning she said something. Her ancestors came here by force. She's African-American, and that's where we had some of our beginnings and, have to say, failures. But nonetheless, overall, there it is.

I know her well, and I know how much she does love this country, and she's just a very, very fine person. So that, again, is Constance Rice. Why don't we take a little break here and then get into some Curious Chronicles in a moment.

0: All right. So we're back with Curious Chronicles. I moved it up today because last week we didn't get it on. And I said, darn it, we're going to get this one on. So here it is.
1: We would have had riots in the street. Well, we went 2 weeks without Curious Chronicles.
0: Yeah. I don't want to be responsible for that. I mean, that would be awful. So let's see. It's the early 90s.

0: and could not afford a typewriter on his own. While visiting the basement typing room at UCLA, he discovered a coin-operated typewriter that rented for 20 cents an hour. He had been developing a story about censorship and book burning. He produced the first draft of what would become Fahrenheit 451.
1: Mm.
0: He later recalled...
1: Which is how much he spent to type it.
0: Yeah, pretty much.
1: 451.
0: Yeah, exactly. Well, actually, I do have the amount.
1: Oh, well.
0: It's going to come.
1: Okay.
0: You're ahead of us on that.
1: See if I'm right.
0: He recalled feeding dimes into the machine as quickly as the ideas came to him.

0: and he completed the story, spending roughly $9.80 in typing fees.
1: Wow, so about twice as much.
0: Yes.
1: As I thought.
0: That's right. So on that, I just wanted to get a little more information about Fahrenheit 451. I haven't seen it. Had you guys seen it ever?
2: No, and it's one of those things that I always tell myself, and I'm writing it down now, I need to see that.
0: Right.
1: Yeah, it's a legendary book, but yeah, yes. I haven't read it. Yeah.
0: And then it's been made into two movies, but I'll talk about that in a moment. But it's set in a future society where book

0: a fireman who begins questioning his role after meeting a curious young woman. He witnessed people risking their lives to protect the books. Montag rebels against a culture obsessed with conformity. The novel explores censorship, free thought, technology, and the importance of preserving ideas and intellectual freedom. I did ask a question of this book. It was written in the time of the McCarthy time, Joe McCarthy, questioning and fighting communist government right and left, and he was disgraced because of all the things that he did. Did that, those hearings, influence, the writing of this book, and did it influence the end result? And it said yes, definitely. Ray Bradbury had in his mind Joe McCarthy and what was going on when he wrote this book. And I noticed it was written, the McCarthy hearings were in 53, or he wrote the book in 53. McCarthy hearings, one of the famous ones that ended McCarthy's hearing was when he was lying again, as he usually did, and he said, I've got in my hand like 50 people, communists and the government. They found it out. He didn't. And this famous, well, I don't know how famous he is, but at the time he was not, but he became famous for a while. But anyhow, he said to Joe McCarthy after this, have you no sense of decency? He looked him in the eye, and that's when you could see Joe McCarthy just kind of collapsed and kind of lost his way. But Joseph Welch, he was an army attorney. So in many ways that he had a lot to do with bringing Joe McCarthy down.
1: Wow.
0: So,
1: and this just a few years, of course, after the Nazis were famously burning books. So you didn't have to look too far back in history for Ray Bradbury to get inspiration of what can happen when a society decides ignorance and fealty to a leader is more important than knowledge and freedom.
0: It's a very good point, yeah. Because, you look at things when you're saying about the war that we had just won 8 years before. I mean, that's not very long.
1: No.
0: And we're back into these sentiments in our country, which we can see today.
1: Right.
0: All lessons learned, but it doesn't take long to be back in that mindset of, now we're going after communists, finding them in the government. So I guess a lot of things we'll hear today are kind of about those sentiments. So why don't we play another one of the individuals who participated so far?
2: As I hike in the New England woods in responding to the voice of the experiment's request for how I'm feeling about July 4th, candidly, it's embarrassed. Our society is now an object of pity, and our society is losing its franchise and influence with our allies and friends. We are surrounded by examples of bullying. And the one thing about bullies is eventually they encounter a bigger bully. When we're looking at the Ukrainians who supposedly had no cards, if not losing the war, if winning the war, are certainly not losing. The Iranians who were a lot better off now than they were before we attacked in February. And the domestic situation in the United States where the celebration of our 250th is being rejected even by people like Milli Vanilli, then there's not a lot to be proud of. Unless you are an eternal optimist, which I am. So I'm hoping for better times ahead.
0: That was my cousin Tom, talking about his assessment. He's very worldly. He's served in the army, and he's served as a diplomat in many places across the world. So anyhow, that's what he had to say about what's going on right now. So we'll come back with a couple of more of those in just a few moments. But why don't we get into the next interview, because this is why I had to

0: lab at Salve Regina University. I'd never heard of that. But it's a Pell Center, and it's located in, I think, Newport, Rhode Island. So anyhow, he talked about what's going on today and the powerful forces that are coming together. So let's just hear what he had to say.
1: There's no question that America is divided today. And I hark back to the Civil War to think about a time that we were more divided than we are now. But that's a long time ago. But you start that America's deepest divides date back to colonial times. Can you elaborate on that?
2: We have a structural divide in our country in that the different colonial projects that formed on the eastern and southwestern rims of what's now the United States were entirely different and had no idea they were going to end up in a continent-spanning federation together. They were founded at different times by people with different ideological and political and ethnographic and religious characteristics. They had different societal models, and the differences between them persisted over time. I mean, they colonized mutually exclusive strips of much of what's now the United States, and you know, where one of these groups kind of laid down the institutions and ideas and values of their culture over a vast strip of the country that later people, when they came there, accounted as a fait accompli, the thing you were expected to assimilate into. And the differences were really large. Like, think about the differences between the Puritans who founded New England and the greater New England space I call Yankeedom, a group of people who thought that they were on a mission from God to create a more perfect society in the New England wilderness. They had to do it through shared institutions and would be punished and rewarded as a group for how they did. That's a really different group of people than the ones who founded, say, the Chesapeake country, where the leadership group were English, but they were the second, third, fourth, fifth sons of the wealthy aristocratic families of the English countryside, the ones who weren't going to inherit Downton Abbey back at home. But they had a chance in going to the Chesapeake country to create their own Downton Abbeys there. So they were trying to recreate what they'd left behind, the conservative aristocratic manorial society of the English countryside with lords and peasants on the land was the original concept. And then you look in between them and you have like the area around New York City, which was settled by the Dutch in the 1600s. And the Dutch were trying to create, it was a corporate colony, and they were trying to create a global trading city-state with a lot of emphasis on commerce and making money, but also Golden Age Amsterdam's unusual emphasis on toleration and the freedom of conscience and inquiry. So, I mean, those are three very different societies, and you add another six, seven major regional cultures, each with their own attributes, and you can see how having them all rolled into a federation together might lead to some friction points in trying to do shared governance.
1: Yeah, you would think, as you go through and describe that history that we've had as a country or trying to become a country, I'm amazed we pulled it off at all.
2: Right, yeah. And it wasn't without a catastrophic civil war and reconstruction and the abandonment of the southern part of the country for the better part of a century to not having the Declaration be a part of things. So it hasn't been an easy thing. It's been a fight the whole time. And in a sense, you know, you have to fight for the freedoms of a liberal democracy, a small L, small D, where, you know, all humans can be sustainably free, because there are a lot of things in human society that work towards despotism and autocracy. So this experiment that Lincoln talked about at Gettysburg, you actually have to fight for it, lest it perish from the earth. And different generations are challenged at different times.
1: Would you think that we have entered a time right now that it is the most divided since the Civil War? Would you agree with that? Or you go, no, Paul, you missed 1915 or the World War I or whatever it may be?
2: Yeah, I would say it's the most divisive and dangerous time since the Civil War. I mean, the rival would be the Civil Rights era in the 1960s when, that was a divisive time. But the difference is that, you know, the threats that are coming to the Declaration's vision, those threats are coming from a movement which controls the executive branch of government rather than the other way around. And so that's a much more dangerous time for the country to be in.
1: You have something you call the Social Capital Index. From what I've read, it ranks the states from 1 to 50 in how they perform in that area. Describe first what the Social Capital Index is, and where does Washington State rank in that?
2: Social Capital Index measures the ability of communities to to do things together because individuals know and trust each other, but large numbers of people who don't, you know, aren't neighbors, aren't family, somehow have contacts in places, churches, rotary clubs, bowling leagues, whatever it is, where they get to know each other and establish trust horizontally across different groups. And it's been shown that groups that have a lot of bonding capital like that, social capital, have economic advantages, social advantages, political advantages, because the community can do big things together. In the end, it comes down to social trust in one another. But there's enormous variance between the regions and how much social capital there is. As you might imagine, somewhere like Greater Appalachia, a region where the settlers, you know, came from the war-torn parts of Britain and couldn't trust institutions or government because where they came from, those were all tyrannical forces. There's low social capital in those kind of places. Whereas, you know, the greater New England cultural space has pretty high social capital because burned into the early culture was the idea that, oh, we're on a mission to make the world better and we have to do it through shared institutions, right? That's almost compelling you to create associations and social capital. So, yeah, there's big variance in terms of regional cultures. You know, there's a big difference between the coastal plain on the coastal side of the mountains in Oregon, Washington, British Columbia, and California, and the interior, the arid interior west. Those are two different regional cultures, which, as you well know, vote differently, have different opinions on a wide range of issues, on individual freedom versus the common good and all the rest. The left coast part, which is what I call that regional, that coastal plain that Seattle is part of, has very high social capital, indeed among the highest in the entire region, in the entire map. And the far west is sort of in the middle, quite a bit lower, both because of the dispersion of settlers, but also because of that emphasis on individualism and being a self-starter that leads there to be fewer associations and linkages in communities than there are in other regions that don't have that same individual, you know, whatever you want to call it, the cowboy ethos out there.
1: As it seems to me, from what I've read about you and what you're talking about, you're optimistic about the future.
2: I am, because if history is any guide, you know, we Americans often don't save ourselves in the easiest, most economical way. Sometimes we wait too long where it's much, much harder. But we tend to come around and solve our problems in the end. And I think all the indications are that that's going to happen in this particular crisis. The dangers to the Declaration and being a free society are real, but we also can see out there in many, many ways that the vast majority of Americans, cross-partisan, cross-ideological, don't want that to happen, right? They back the Declaration and that vision, and then when they see it imperiled, they don't like it. And so that pushback that the people in the end will save the Declaration and the American promise, I think is likely to be what happens, and so I am relatively optimistic that, you know, we're going to end up in the right place in the end.
0: That's Colin Woodard. He is the director

0: I remain hopeful about the future, confident that our nation's 250th anniversary will usher in a new generation of energetic leaders ready to steady the ship and guide us out of these dark days. Our democracy will endure, even in the face of a president whose authoritarian impulses and pursuit of permanent power test its limits. As long as people can read, think, and question, we will remain safe. And I believe the public is reaching a breaking point, fed up with what they're seeing and ready for a change as the November midterms approach.
1: This is Kurt from Briar, Washington, and I just wanted to leave a note about how proud I am of the USA, of America, and our 250 years of surviving all sorts of civil war, economic calamities, social strife, and still, every 4 years, we elect a president, there's a transition of power, and we go on. The world still knows America as the light on the hill. New immigrants can still realize their dreams in the USA. Despite all of our conflicts and everything else, I believe that we are good for another 250 years if we keep remembering what made America different than any other country ever in the history of man.
2: Why I travel. I'm about halfway through a 16-day trip that has taken me through England and now Central Europe, the Czech Republic, Bavaria and Germany, Austria, Slovakia, and Hungary. And somewhere along the way, I was reminded of something I believed for a long time. That being that travel matters. Not because of the places you see, but because of what it does to you. I've always made travel a priority, not just for myself, but for my kids and now my grandkids. I felt strongly that exposure to the world is an essential part of a person's development. And it goes far beyond sightseeing. Travel stretches you. It puts you in environments where things are unfamiliar. Different languages, different customs, different ways of thinking. You're forced, in a quiet way, to adjust, to observe, to listen more carefully. I've been a devotee of Rick Steves for years, and I've come to agree with his view that travel can feel almost like a spiritual experience. Not in a formal sense, but in the way it opens you up. You begin to see the world differently, and maybe more importantly, you begin to see yourself differently. There's something powerful about stepping outside of your normal. When you're at home, it's easy to assume that the way you experience life is the way life is. But travel gently challenges that assumption. You begin to see how other cultures approach daily life. You encounter history, not as something abstract, but something that surrounds you. You experience art and architecture that have stood for centuries. You slow down over meals and begin to appreciate cuisine, not just as food, but as part of a culture. And without even realizing it, your perspective starts to shift. Your American experience doesn't disappear, but it gets placed into context. There's also something more personal that travel reveals. It gives you a chance to observe yourself in a different setting. How do you respond when things don't go as planned? Or when you can't understand the language? Or when you're a bit uncomfortable or uncertain? Travel has a way of holding up a mirror. And if you're open to it, you learn a lot. And then there's the shared experience. Traveling with a partner, a friend, or a family creates something unique It's not always smooth. There are moments of stress, missed trains, wrong turns, and occasional frustration. But working through those moments together creates a different kind of bond. You're not just seeing a place. You're living something together. One thing I've also been reminded of on this trip is how easy it is to miss it all. Even here, even now, you find yourself moving too quickly, trying to see the next thing, check the next box, stay on some invisible schedule. And then you catch yourself and you remember. The best moments aren't in the plan. They're in the space between.
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4: Neil Peterson here. What gives me hope at 250th anniversary of this great country? I spent a couple of weeks in New York City, and what I see in New York City gives me hope. It is so electric and inviting and curious and active. And the reason it is because the streets and the neighborhoods and the businesses and the entertainment are all populated by people from all parts of the world, all different ethnic backgrounds, with all different languages and interests. This polyglot that we have in this country is what makes us great. That's what gives me hope.
5: All right, that's Neil Peterson. Thank you very much again for that, Neil. Great thoughts back to back. So want to move into another segment of the show, and we kind of, three of us, the last couple of weeks, take on some issues that are pertinent today, timely, and today we're going to talk about term limits. There's a lot of talk about that. One administration comes in, they think it should be implemented, but not while their person's in office. But, you know, the whole show goes on for a long time. So I asked both Erics, Eric Crema and Eric Ryder, to weigh in on this subject. I have my own opinions, and we haven't shared our thoughts up, and we're going to hear it real time, right now. So let's start with Eric Crema. Weigh in. What do you think about term limits? And I'm speaking again of the presidency, Congress, and the Supreme Court.
6: I am for it, big time, actually, particularly on a Senate level and representative level. I do not like the fact that these have turned into careers for many people, careers that take them from pretty much nothing financially to multimillionaires by the time they're done. I don't know at the end of 40, 50 years, say in the Senate, that you understand the problems that are out there. And you're equipped to deal with them. So yes, definitely term limits. I think it's always good to get fresh ideas in there, new ideas, and representative of sort of the whole group of Americans, not only ethnically, but age-wise. So yeah, that's that. I'm for it. I think the presidency set right at two. I have no issue with the 4 years on the Senate side, 2 year on the representative, but I just don't think it can be year. I mean, session after session after session. I just think it does a disservice to the Americans. Now, the Supreme Court, that's something a little different in my mind. I don't know. I haven't thought much about that, to be honest with you, so I'm interested to hear what you two say on that matter.
5: Eric, would you like to take it the next step here?
3: Yeah, you know, this is a subject that I've gone back and forth with my opinion over the years, because I'm a big fan of FDR. I think he's probably the greatest president this country's ever had. And I feel like if he hadn't had that third term, he wouldn't have been able to accomplish as much as he was able to accomplish and what the country really needed. And especially we're in the middle of World War II. So having that consistency in the leadership, I think, was very important. On the other hand, I don't think we've seen anybody near his caliber as president since then. And having that 8-year limit has really been a good thing, I think, overall for the country. For the Senate and the House, Yeah, I do agree. I think at this point, we've seen so many people age into senility and still continue to be reelected. And so I don't think we can count on, unfortunately, the electorate. And it's not just the electorate. It's the forces involved with donors and the parties themselves manipulating things to keep incumbents reelected over and over again. But we do need to see change, and we're looking at people like Mitch McConnell, who is still in the Senate, and he just freezes and has can't finish a thought, so many times. I think it's time to have some kind of limit. I don't know what that limit should be, maybe 3, maybe 4 terms at max, but there should be something there, I think. The House seems to have a much greater turnover, I think, just because of the terms being shorter than the Senate and the presidency. So I'm not sure you need it there, but I mean, what's good for the goose is good for the gander, I guess. So I think it would make sense. For the Supreme Court, I've always thought it does make sense, in a way to have something where there isn't a term limit on there. But now we've got the people that are completely partisan in the Supreme Court, the people that will completely ignore the Constitution to join their political beliefs or their political leadership. And whereas in the past, people took it seriously that they had to be nonpartisan, they had to follow the law, and they had to adhere to the Constitution. I think we've just seen a ruling this week over birthright citizenship, where nearly half the court just completely ignored the Constitution on that. And when you've got that many people that are willing to be just partisan hacks, you need some kind of thing to force people to change over faster than that. That's just my
5: got it. All right, well, that's well thought out. I mean, that's a great opinion. Yeah, and that's why I asked the question. And my thoughts are this. First of all, when the term limits came in, for the presidency, it took both branches of government, the executive and legislative, and it got way out of bounds. You have a term limits on the executive, 2 terms. You have none on the other co-equal branch of government. That's right. An enormous advantage for the legislative body, okay? Yep. They can sit in there and wait out a presidency, and as we see, you got your first year in office, and you're learning the ropes, and then about 8 months later, they're talking about the next election. I mean, that's one of the reasons. It is not right to have one branch saddled by term limits and the other not.
3: Yeah.
5: It's that simple. I've felt that for a very long time, and the Supreme Court, I'm not sure about either. Lifetime appointments, I do think there should be some turnover there. I'm more inclined to do that, maybe 10 years or something, and turn it over. I mean, getting new perspectives that you guys both have pointed out so eloquently about that. And let's bring the legislative branch or up to, the same rules as the executive. They have to turn over too. I would throw out 2 terms in the Senate, 12 years, 6 terms in the House, 12 years. If you're going to keep term limits on the presidency, if you're not, take it off the president and let's say it equal. I'm just going to throw one subjective opinion out before I close, because I think you guys covered it very well, is that I don't believe Bill Clinton would have been impeached at all had he had the opportunity to run for a third term.
3: Hmm.
5: And the reason I say that is because throughout that whole Monica Lewinsky, whatever you want to call it.
3: Right, scandal.
5: Scandal, sure. Put it as scandal. It's more than that. I was going to say something, but thank you for jumping in with that. But he had 2/3 of the American public saying this is not an issue.
3: Right.
5: This is something that is just out of bounds in partisanship. But most of the American people were saying consistently throughout that move on. This is, okay, he showed some bad taste, but this is between Hillary and bill, okay?
3: Yeah.
5: Whether you agree with that or not, two-thirds of American people said that. The worst thing, because he was a very popular president, and if he didn't have term limits on him, he could have said, I'm going to really scare you guys. I'm going to run for a third term. I think I could, you know, I'm just throwing this out. We'll never know. But I think if he had that that leverage, he probably could have staved off that whole impeachment process.
3: Hmm.
5: Just a thought. So,
6: interesting way of looking at it, Paul.
5: Yeah.
6: Yeah.
5: So anyhow, thank you for your thoughts, guys. You thought this a lot. So I'll think of another one that we can take on coming up in the foreseeable future. Hey, let's get another individual who's weighed in on the country, where they think we're at.
7: Hello, this is former Secretary of State Sam Reed. On this 4th of July, I remember what a great nation we are and how we absolutely changed human history. The Declaration of Independence was a statement that resonated throughout the world. Our Constitution sets up a framework of three separate and equal branches, and the first 10 amendments provide equal rights for every American. And the 10th one, I think, which is very important, establishes federalism by reserving all powers not delegated to the federal government to the states or the people. I'm proud to be an American.
5: All right. Thank you, Sam. That's Sam Reed, former Secretary of State, three-term Secretary of State. And thanks for your thoughts. And you know what? I want to get another one in because I had such a great response to this. I want to make sure that I get all these in.
3: You bet.
5: You got it.
8: Hello, this is Bruce Pinkleton, Dean of the Edward R. Murrow College of Communication at Washington State University. As America celebrates its 250th birthday, I find hope in the young people of this nation. Many of them are creative, compassionate, and determined to make a difference. They often embrace new ideas while continuing the enduring pursuit of truth, opportunity, and justice. Their energy, courage, and commitment remind me that our country's future is in good hands and our best days are still ahead. Looking to them, I'm confident the next 250 years will be marked by innovation, service, and the promise of a brighter future for all.
5: All right. Our thanks to Bruce Pinkleton, the Dean of the Washington State University, Edward R. Murrow College of Communication, for those great thoughts. We have one more coming up a little bit, but first let's get into Voices of History. Why don't we jump into that?
9: Welcome to today's Voices of History.
10: We have witnessed this morning the distance to the Battle of Pearl Harbor and the severe bombing of Pearl Harbor by enemy planes, undoubtedly Japanese.
11: Live and direct from Midland, Texas, Jessica McClure is up. She's alive. What a fighter.
12: Just after midnight, when the Exxon Valdez, a ship the size of three football fields, ran aground on a reef, even though the reef was plainly marked on charts in the wheelhouse. Eventually, oil from the tanker's ruptured hull spread over 1,300 miles of Alaskan coastline.
5: Boy, talking about having a bad day in Valdez. Oops. I think he was in bed or something. And he was the captain or something.
3: Wasn't he drunk?
5: Maybe that too. Maybe that's why he was in bed or something, asleep. Maybe both, but maybe we'll figure that out. Because I don't want to say anything that's not real. But,
3: right.
5: I thought he may have been, but that would be a tough wake-up
3: call. I seem to remember some SNL skits where...
5: Right, I think you're right.
3: He was a bit tipsy, but...
5: if you can't trust SNL, who can you trust?
6: All right,
5: let's get to some world events today. And I entered this into the beginning of the show. One of the most important battles of American Civil War began in Pennsylvania. The Union victory halted the Confederates' momentum, and it's widely considered a turning point in the war. And I'm speaking of the Battle of Gettysburg.
6: Gettysburg.
5: It kicked off today, and it ended July the 3rd. So 2-3 days. This is just horrific. But I got to say it. I mean, 50,000 soldiers died in those 3 days, two and a half, three
6: wow.
5: days. And that's the entire amount of Americans that died in the Vietnam War in over a 12-year span. It just gives some sort of perspective on just that, what happened on that awful day. But, as I said, it did turn the war towards the North.
3: Yeah. And as I said, it could have been many battles, because apparently July 1st is a huge day for battles. I mean, the Battle of San Juan Hill in 1898, the Battle of Alamein in 1942, and the Battle of Somme in 1916, all on July 1st.
5: Amazing. There's something coming up on July 1st about bridges in this area on July 1st, which is amazing how many bridges have opened up on this day.
3: Right.
5: A little bit different topic, but it's true.
3: And by the way, just so we don't face any lawsuit, Joseph Hazelwood, the captain of the Exxon Valdez, was acquitted of the intoxication charges.
5: Okay.
3: He was convicted of negligent discharge of oil.
5: All right.
3: We're nice and clean here.
5: Okay, very good. I'm glad you caught that. Today, on 1963, the U.S. Postal Service launched zip codes. Didn't know that. I thought that was much earlier. But 1963 is when we started using zip codes. In 1966, on this day, Medicare officially began providing, health insurance coverage for millions of older Americans.
3: Yeah, and now Zippy, the post office mascot, is probably the age that he could receive it.
5: Well, poor Zippy. Maybe we'll get an interview with Zippy.
3: Remember Zippy? Am I the only one?
6: Yeah. Oh, yeah, yeah. I remember Zippy now.
5: I do,
6: now
5: too, vaguely, now that you're bringing it up. Yeah, Zippy. Yeah.
6: I do remember getting an area code for the first time. That was weird. That was weird.
5: See, I don't.
6: Those extra numbers.
5: I guess I didn't write many letters. I was just surprised it was not earlier than that. All right, so voting age was lowered to 18 in 1971. I do remember that because that was about the time I was turning 18, I think. The 26th Amendment was rattled, granting rights to Americans 18 to 20 years old. And I thought one of the arguments there that was leading up to that is that the Vietnam War was raging. And then, people were saying, hey, people under 20, 18, 19, fighting in that war, they should be able to vote for the people who send them there.
3: Makes
5: and I
3: sense.
5: Think that did carry the day because you kept hearing that over and over. Who said, "O Canada" becomes a national anthem? Was that you, Eric? Which Eric? I can say that.
3: I did say Happy Canada
5: right,
3: to start
5: off
3: the show. Yes.
5: Okay. So it was in 1980, "O Canada." Now, I thought it was much earlier than that.
3: I mean, it makes sense that they would ratify it on Canada Day, but feel like that one's always been with us.
5: No.
3: But it could have been just a thing that was unofficial until they officially set it into law.
5: Right.
6: They would just sing random songs, and now it's official.
5: Yeah, exactly. Let's see. Let's go to historylink.org. Oh, by the way, that was, courtesy of the History Channel. Those important dates suggest that you visit that. It's a wonderful cadre of all happenings every day. You just can't believe how much information and how many things happen on this day. Now, this is HistoryLink and .org. We'll start with July 1st. You mentioned a lot of things happen on this day. In 1891, Seattle's Latona Bridge connected East Lake and the University District. It was replaced on July 1st, 1919. It became the University Bridge, which is still in use today.
3: Right.
5: So it's really lasted a long time. On July 1st, 1940, the first Dacoma Narrows Bridge opened for traffic. It became
3: good old
5: famous.
3: Galloping Gertie.
5: Yes, you got it. After an official span collapsed on November 7th, 1940, it was again nicknamed Galloping Gertie. The bridge swayed wildly in moderate winds. I always thought it was heavy winds. I guess the winds weren't that bad. Spectators watched as the roadway twisted violently before breaking apart and plunging into the water below. No people died, although one dog trapped in the car did. The disaster transformed bridge engineering worldwide, leading to major advances in understanding wind effects and structural stability. A stronger replacement bridge opened on October 14th, 1940.

0: So there you have
1: Paul,
0: it.
1: If I can interrupt real quick.
0: Please
1: you,
0: do.
1: At the open, at the opening of this, you had that news segment of the, what was the baby's name again in Texas? They pulled her out. I believe it was Texas. Pulled her out of a well.
2: Baby Jessica.
1: Thank you.
0: Yeah. Right.
1: I heard today that they actually have pulled a survivor, a young boy, out of the rubble in Venezuela today. Alive. It's just amazing. Wow. I think it's been, what, 7 days or minimum five, if not longer. So the human spirit's amazing to survive something like that. But wow, pulling out a survivor today was just amazing.
2: And guys, we're running so short on time. I know you want to get in this last phone call. So should we
0: do that
2: real quick?
0: Let's do that. Let's jump to that. Good catch. Let's do it.
3: This is Pat Cashman. I got to say, for 250 years of age, the United States looks pretty good. Yeah, it's balding here and there. Some of its teeth are missing. It's crankier than it used to be. Or maybe it's always been that way. It had a real big fight with itself in the 1860s. And maybe never quite got over that. Nonetheless, it is our collective birthday party. We're going to blow out 250 candles on a cake so large it came from Costco. While we celebrate the signing of the Declaration of Independence on July 4th, most of the actual signers of it back then didn't even do it until August 2nd. That's almost a month later. It's kind of like your cousin Carl promising to send you a check, but it doesn't arrive for another 4 weeks. But who cares? The check didn't bounce, and neither has our declaration. So happy birthday, America, home of the Statue of Liberty, the Declaration of Independence, the Constitution, the Bill of Rights, and also home to, the Egg McMuffin.
0: All right, that's Pat Cashman. Thank you again, and thank you to everybody who have participated today. And, you know, to Eric Crema and Eric Ryder for pushing the show along, participating. Just saying, have a great July 4th. We'll be back next week live with Voices of Experience. Now, the song that's coming up, I hope you really enjoy it. You'll hear all of it on Kixie, some of it on KKNW, but you won't hear it on the podcast. Have a great rest of the week, everybody.
4: This week's Timeless Classic is not really a timeless classic, but it may become one someday. It was released earlier this year. What you're about to hear is a reflective folk rock protest song that captures the frustration, disappointment, and anxiety many Americans feel right now. Sorry to be a party pooper on this 4th of July week, but there is not a lot to celebrate right now. The song ask listeners to examine whether the nation is living up to its own ideals. The lyrics emphasize civic responsibility, democratic values, and the belief that meaningful change requires engagement and vigilance rather than simply waving flags and celebrating. The melody also ends on an upbeat note, expressing that we will overcome our current crisis, which I am in total agreement with. We have encountered enormous challenges throughout our history, and we have emerged from each crisis stronger, and we will do so once again. From 2026, Not in the Mood to Celebrate by Swan Court.

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1: NBC News Radio. I'm Rob Martier. More than 260 million people are facing extreme heat as some cities are already shattering record high temperatures. Local leaders throughout the eastern two-thirds of the country are advising people to be very cautious outdoors in what is the first major heat wave of the summer. According to NOAA, heat-related illnesses kill more Americans annually than any other type of extreme weather. Two people are dead and one is injured after a shooting at a Michigan mall. No suspects are in custody. It happened today at Fairlane Town Center Mall in Dearborn. Police say the shooting erupted during an altercation involving two groups.
2: It was between two parties that knew each other here at the mall, and a fight began that escalated in gunfire. It appears that both parties had firearms. We have a number of the people involved at the station, and we're interviewing them to better understand what led to this escalation.
1: That's the city's police chief, Issa Shahin. The victims range in age from the late teens to the early 20s. Blacked-out Sprinter vans pulled up to Madison Square Garden this afternoon and dropped off loads of Taylor Swift and Travis Kelce's friends and relatives for their wedding. Levon Putney has more.
3: The NYPD blocked off streets surrounding the garden earlier in the day as stars started arriving for a reported cocktail hour before the 5:30 ceremony on the arena floor. Page 6 is reporting the reception afterwards was scheduled to run from 6:30 till 2 in the morning. Page 6 also reporting part of the arena floor was turned into a virtual forest with trees and a grass-looking turf.
1: FIFA has made its decision on Florian Balogun. The U.S. men's national team star will have to sit for one match following an incident during Team USA's win over Bosnia and Herzegovina. Balogun was given a red card after taking down an opposing player in what the referee felt was intentional. Balogun said today, "It's important for me to say, first and foremost, it was totally unintentional. The choice of the referee was his choice. I don't think it was the correct choice." Rob Martier, NBC News Radio.
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5: And now for your Alternative Talk weather outlook. For your Friday, we'll have clearing skies throughout the day to become mostly sunny, giving us a high near 74 and southwest winds around 5 miles per hour. Overnight, increase in clouds with a low around 57. That'll lead us into a partly sunny Independence Day tomorrow, bringing us a high near 74 and a low around 56 while remaining partly cloudy for the fireworks. And then finally for Sunday, looks like we have a sunny day ahead of us, high near 75.
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0: Hello and welcome to episode 373 of Informed Life Radio on 1150 AM KKNW Seattle and streaming to CHDTV, Rumble, YouTube, Facebook, and a bunch of other places. 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The views expressed on this show are not necessarily those of KKNW or CHD, and the information provided is not intended to be medical or legal advice. And I also want to tell you a neat little update that Stand for Health Freedom's Washington Voters Guide went live this week. You may or may not know, but early voting in our state begins on July 17th. That's when they're going to mail out ballots to everybody. So you can go to standforhealthfreedom.com/vote and click on Washington there in the U.S. map. 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So they list endorsed and recommended candidates for our state. And share it with friends. And if you want to sign up for Stand for Health Freedom's occasional action alerts and also updates to that voter guide, just go to standforhealthfreedom.com/join. Keep in mind, Informed Choice Washington does not endorse candidates or otherwise participate in electioneering. And the information over at that Stand for Health Freedom voter guide is shared for educational purposes so listeners can review the issues and available resources for themselves. Well, now I'd like to introduce our guest today. You know, Roman Schapovel introduced us, so thank you, Roman. Our guest today is Derek Condit. He's a Washington-based entrepreneur, educator, and founder of a holistic wellness center and rock and crystal store in Mount Vernon, right here up the road from me. He also founded the Natural Beekeeper's Path, which is a charitable nonprofit focused on beekeeper support, pollinator awareness, and emergency response efforts involving bees. After more than a decade as a Washington State Correctional Officer, Derek moved into business ownership, product development, and public outreach centered around shungite, he's going to tell us what that is, environmental wellness concepts, and pollinator advocacy. And he also created the Shungite Beehives Initiative, which is an experimental project exploring the use of shungite-based materials and hive environments in support of bee health and beekeeper education. Welcome, Derek Condit.
1: Hi, Lisa. I'm so happy to be here. Thank you for having me.
0: Well, it's going to be a very fascinating interview. You know, I told you this before we came on, but I heard you interviewed on Roman's podcast. Gosh, it's probably been a couple of years ago, telling about this fascinating shungite and beehive project. And I even shared it with the dad of a beekeeper I know. So fascinating stuff. And I think people are really going to be interested.
1: Yeah, I hope so. It's a pretty interesting topic that can help us all.
0: Yes, absolutely. And there's ways we can all, even if we're not beekeepers, there's still ways that we can participate in this. So will you take a minute, Derek, to fill in the blanks on how you came to working with bees and shungite?
1: Sure. I actually, because I've been a beekeeper for so long, but I actually found out about Shungite in 2016, just doing various internet searches, and then ordered some myself and realized the effect it had on myself. So then I thought pretty quickly that

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1: Black-looking rock like the one I'm wearing here is a pendant, but kind of the magic behind it would be the molecule that's inside of it, the carbon-60 molecule, also known as a buckyball or a fullerene. And that's what's in shungite that has such a drastic energetic effect on not just bees, but humans, on plants, animals. I mean, so it has a pretty wide ranging effect.
2: And so when you said the feeling that came over you was, I can't remember the word you used, but it put you at ease. It was a positive feeling. Can you tell us more about that? And why do you think that takes place?
1: Yeah, and I wasn't expecting anything. I really didn't know. I wasn't giving it that much forethought because it was my first experience. But I literally ordered just one nugget, held it in my hand when it arrived, and I immediately felt, I'll just term it as a subtle pulse of energy in a very positive way, and it had a calming effect, just shoot all around me and through me. And again, not expecting it, not preloaded on any information. I thought, wow, there's something to this, a lot more than I know. And that's when immediately I started thinking, well, let's give it a try with the bees and see the effect it had on them. And then I just began doing research and working with it. And I guess, like I said, the calming effect and immediate just relaxing state, it's a difficult topic to talk about because there aren't that many words to describe it. But it was immediate on myself, so I knew that other living creatures, and in this case, bees, would respond to it as well. So that's when I began the creation of what we call the shungite beehives now.
2: Were your bees having problems? Is that what prompted you to put the shungite out there in their hives or at the entrance?
1: They were, because I was aware of harmful frequencies in the environment, not just from cell phone towers, but cell phones, Wi-Fi. There were just different frequencies that bees are very responsive to. And I knew that they were being harmed, and to mention chemicals as well, that would be in the local crops nearby. And I was having what's called colony collapse disorder. And everything I'd researched up until that point was there's no cure for it, or people were saying they don't know what causes it and different things like that. So I thought, well, this might be the perfect opportunity to integrate shungite with bees and see how they responded. And then in addition to the three nuggets, what I did, because I'm an ex-Army veteran as well, I'm an Army veteran, so ex-Army as well. And there we would call these areas Faraday cages. So I thought, well, wait a minute, let's give this a try. So I invented something called shungite paint, where you add shungite powder to paint, painted the exterior of the beehive. So that, in conjunction with the nuggets at the entrance of the hive, led to no colony collapse disorder immediately with my hives. And then the reproduction from my beehives was just unheard of. And I'd been beekeeping for many years before that. Mm. So it was pretty amazing, actually.
2: Okay, so the Faraday cage is like something that resists EMF that surrounds something. Mm-hmm.
1: Yeah, and often electronics are put in it to stop. So if there's, in the case of, say, a nuclear war or something like that, they would put certain sensitive electronics and computer systems in a Faraday cage that, in essence, blocks energies and frequencies from getting whatever's inside. Although when you use shungite paint, it doesn't make a true Faraday cage. So different energies and Schumann resonance and different things can still get to the bees, but it does have an attenuation effect to stop the harmful frequencies from affecting the colony and the brood or the baby bees inside. And that was a pretty immediate response as well, just from the reproduction numbers I was seeing in the beehives.
2: Wow. Well, for listeners, I'm guessing most of our listeners understand why bees are so important, but do you want to give us a quick primer and maybe some information that people may not already realize?
1: Sure. Just the role in the biodiversity of our planet can't be overstated. We can actually thank bees for approximately one third of our food supply just from their pollination efforts. So that's a thing as well that is, again, overlooked sometimes, on just the effect they have on the natural foliage around us, which in turn then helps local

0: animals as well, because then they're helping pollinate the crops and germinate new plants and flowers, not to mention the medicinal properties from the honey. And I do on my beehives practice chemical-free, basically chemical-free beekeeping. So no treatments. I don't add additional, and there's lots of types of treatments, but I don't add chemicals to the beehives, because that can transition in the honey as well that we eat. Mm-hmm. And again, it also affects the brood in there. So bees just have an enormous effect that we just, many of us aren't aware of. So it's been pretty amazing using it with shungite and the bees together.
1: Yes. Having watched some of your other videos and listened to your other podcasts, you even got down to like the type of wood and like paint and everything, just completely avoid caustic chemicals that could harm the bees.
0: Yeah, some of the only other treatments I would do to our beehives would be, because sometimes their beehives are prone to fungus and bacteria and things like that. So another treatment I learned was colloidal silver. So small silver particles suspended in water that I would spray on the interior of the beehive. So that is one of the only other treatments that I would use on the beehives. And then often when you have beehives, people use, so we have smoker tools that you would put. So often it's for calming effect on bees if you're going out there to work with them or to open the beehive. And I realized that some of the pellets, as they're called sometimes, are held together by glue. So for those that don't know, the smoker tool, it's a little, I wish I had one here to show you, but it's a little device that you put something that you can light on fire inside and then put it out. So it generates smoke, but often in the medium that you put in those tools, they're bound together by chemicals or glues. And there's a lot of toxins in that. Or even if you just use grass, like dry grass nearby, often that's been sprayed with chemicals as well. That's a thing too. So then I realized, you can use just natural materials in there. There's types of mushrooms you can put in there that are dried. But the less
1: for burning?
0: Yeah, for burning. So
1: okay.
0: Yeah, armadew mushrooms. And we find them locally here in Washington State and other locations. But you can put those dried in there, and those will help boost the immune system of the bees as well. Not harming the bees from all those chemicals or the glues that are in paper or newspapers or cardboard, some of the other smoker materials that beekeepers sometimes use, those can be harmful to the bees as well. So we only use natural ingredients in the smoker tool as well.
1: Okay. And I love this colloidal silver idea. We use that at my house for, sore throats and just kind of feeling under the weather.
0: Yeah. Oh, yeah.
1: Well, how do bees, kind of getting back to EMFs and how we're trying to figure out how this affects bees, non-native EMFs, I'm talking about man-made synthetic. How do you think this affects their communication and navigation?
0: That's a great question, because bees do perceive on various ways frequencies or energies in our environment, and that's how they do find different fields and different flowers and crops to pollinate or to get nectar or pollen from. And I found out also because I consult with many beekeepers around the world now, and I found out if often beehives are kept under high tension wires or power lines, things like that would antagonize, again, what's called colony collapse disorder, because it was disorient the bees, their navigation systems. So it's always good to not have the beehives under those if you can, but let's say you do, then just the addition of the shungite paint and nuggets to the beehive itself. And again, the paint, I just want to point out, it's only on the exterior of the hive. You'll want to leave the inside of the beehive completely just natural wood. Okay. And then you paint the outside of it. And then I saw that the bees were able to just, again, come back in larger numbers, much less losses, to the point where I would have to do splits, as they're called. So basically take a beehive that was just generating so much brood or baby bees that we take portions of it into a new beehive and just keep adding on beehives from there, and then they would generate new queen bees as well. So I would never have to replenish my beehives from, they're called nooks or starter hives that often you would get from a beekeeper, an apiary. I did that no more after the fact of adding shungite to it because they're able to replenish so much.
1: That's exciting. And so let's see, in 2016 is when you started your shungite experiments and you had already been keeping bees for over a decade?
0: I had, yeah, just under a decade, but yes, just about a decade. And all I knew was the typical beekeeping methods, what I researched online or talked to other beekeepers. And I was already chemically aware, we'll say, so knew the chemicals could be harmful in many circumstances. For not just myself, but animals and plants and things like that, you know, depending on the chemicals we're talking about. But then I just took that understanding over to bees thinking, well, there's got to be a better way because on the honeycomb in a beehive, there's open cells in there. So where they put their honey, because of course they have to be open for them to fill it before they close it. And if we use those chemically or glue treated burning materials in the smokers I talked about, mm-hmm. that would transfer into the honey cells before the bees would close it. And then I thought about, well, that means we're eating these chemicals as well, or the treatments that sometimes are used for different bee issues. So I stopped doing all of that and realized there has to be a better way. And again, that's where just the use of shungite progressed with beehives.
1: Wow, that's cool. I'm going to show people you have a link to a page with scientific literature on EMF related concerns. And while I'm pulling that up, can you tell us about the findings that most influenced your thinking or maybe that kind of helped you start off this whole thing?
0: Absolutely. And regarding shungite, on the scientific studies page that you're referring to is where I republish. And now as of today, it's over 105 different scientific studies related to shungite that shows the different effects shungite has on everything from, I mean, they've used it with rodents, they've used it on plants, on animals, all sorts of things. And you don't see the plants I have here in my office in front of me on camera right now, but if you add shungite to a plant, it's gonna grow 10 times as fast as the plant without it. And when I started reading studies like that, I thought, well, heck, I can do that study myself, just take a couple of my plants that are similar, put shungite in one and just watch what happens. And I did just that many years ago. So I had such a drastic difference on the plants that I felt guilty about not giving shungite to the other plants. So then all of a sudden they all got it, yeah. And then I started researching shungite more and the studies, because I started getting into all of that because I knew I was having results, but I was curious. I'm like, well, has anybody done anything like that scientifically? And I found out they have, and they've been continuing to do that over the years now, again, with fruits and vegetables, animals. They've done studies, and these studies are republished, and they can read the actual study on that webpage that you're talking about, to where it's shown that shungite, wearing it, and either I'm wearing a bracelet here, and there's a pendant here, actually has an effect on not only our saliva cortisol levels, our heart rate variability, our eardrum temperatures, because and more. And all of these things are affected when we talk on cell phones and hold them up to our ear. So scientists did studies on that and showed that it not only reverses the harmful effects, but it makes you stronger than you initially were after, again, wearing something like a shungite bracelet or pendant. So that was really encouraging for me to see.
1: What, I just showed it, but some of our audience is audio only. Can you tell the website from which they launch the science hub that you've created?
0: Sure. And the best way to find that or more information on the shungite beehives themselves would be our main landing spot, which would be cosmicshungite.com. And then they'll see a list of different pages where I've not only worked with shungite with beehives, but the shungite science page, something called the shungite grid project, because you can add shungite to water as well, and it's going to have a drastic effect. And the shungite grid project is where I encourage others and show where we've actually gifted shungite nuggets into nature, into rivers, streams, lakes, all of that. And you can absolutely feel the effect when you get your first piece of shungite. It's pretty dramatic.
1: Going back just a little bit, how do you treat a plant with shungite?
0: Yep, great question. And it doesn't, we have shungite powder. So shungite powder or shungite nuggets can actually be powderized, so just ground down to a fine powder. So what I do is I'll actually take a couple small shungite nuggets, and size doesn't really make a difference with shungite. So it can be a small nugget or a large one, and you literally just kind of push it in the plant and I like to do both, take shungite powder and just sprinkle the powder around the base of the plant. And again, there's been, I'm not sure how many studies on that now, but several to where they show that the plants respond and it's immediate all the way to the end of the plant to where when it generates fruit, it has an effect on that. And I read, which is a little off topic, but I read recently a new study where scientists actually used what we call shungite water to make different pastries and breads. And they showed that the end result, the bread or pastries, took weeks longer to show any sign of mold or anything on them just by being made with shungite water. Because shungite has an effect on there's many harmful chemicals that are often found in our water supply. Some added, some are just there. So there's different methods for it, but it has an effect on that too. So it was pretty exciting for me to see those studies actually being done by scientists to prove its effect.
1: That's so interesting. I know I told you before we started recording, I had seen on your web page, tell me about this water beads product that you offer.
0: I started using again. I saw the shungite, and sometimes in certain circles they would call it living water or structured water. There's different ways of stating that, or vortex water is another way. But basically, it's turning it back into, I like the term living water. And then we found out that the research as far as adding shungite to water goes so far back in history. I mean, long before I got into shungite, that I decided, well, I better invent a convenient way for us to add it to our own water. So that's the shungite water beads you're talking about, where what we do is we take three shungite beads. So beads, for example, like we'd make a bracelet out of or something like that, and actually kind of stitch them together with pure silver wire and then hold those three together. And then you can put that directly in your water, your tea, your coffee. So really any beverage, not just water. And you're gonna not just taste the difference, you're going to energetically feel the difference. And that's one of the great aspects of shungite that is absolutely a thing you can feel. And I often use the word perceive because it's just such a drastic effect having it in there. And a beauty of shungite and the shungite water beads is they last forever. It's not something you have to replace. And although shungite is carbon based, it's not actually grabbing particles in the little pores of carbon as you might typically think with a carbon filter or something. You know, it energetically affects the water or anything in it. So if there's a harmful toxin or chemical in your water, it'll break it into its constituents. So now it's not harmful anymore. It's just basically the parts and pieces. And that's what it'll do. And it happens almost immediately. That's also what's one of the really exciting aspects of shungite.
1: Okay, so you're not ingesting any shungite, it's just sort of energizing the water, structuring the water, even though you're not spinning it or moving it, you're just placing that in there.
0: You just place it in there and it makes it a more biocompatible water would be one way of putting it. It makes it so your body can identify it, because often water molecules, when they go through different water pumps or pipes on the molecular level, it can, I'll just say, rearrange them in not a great way. So when we end up going to that tap, if you drink from the tap water and drink it, your body doesn't identify it as living water anymore, even though it's technically water. But on the energetic level or molecular level, it doesn't look or work exactly like good water any longer. And that's where shungite comes in and has that effect. So when you make your shungite water, as we call it, your body can identify it as living water. And then you absorb more of it. So it's and animals will know too. For example, you can put the shungite water beads in two bowls of water for your cat, dog, or whatever. Just put it in one of them and then leave the other one alone. And that's where somebody can do their own in-home test, you can say, and they're going to see that the animals will always go to that shungite water first. And then just like the plants do, it's a drastic, it's not a subtle effect, and it doesn't add any flavor or anything like that, but energetically, everything responds to it.
1: Oh, now I want to try that with my cats.
0: Yeah.
1: Backing up a little bit, when you were telling us what shungite is, you mentioned fullerenes and carbon 60, C60. Do you have your little, I've seen you in other podcasts hold up, your little bucky ball.
0: I should have grabbed that, but I can make it again for the audio listeners only. I can describe it. So really, the carbon-60 molecule, also known as a buckyball or a fullerene, it's the exact shape. It's made of hexagons and pentagons, so it looks just like a U.S. soccer ball. So it's that exact shape on the molecular level, and that's the molecule that can be found in shungite that does all the magic, you can say. And that's something scientists figured out. So they extract those carbon molecules, depending on what they're using it for, or they're just using straight shungite because it's just packed, depending on the type of shungite you have, with those carbon-60 molecules or C60 molecules. And that's what has the effect on all the energetic aspects, the effect on the water and all of that.
1: Kind of getting back to the sacred geometry of certain substances that have just fascinating effects on other natural things.
0: Oh, yeah, I'll tell you on that one too, Lisa. So again, as I mentioned, there's hexagons are a good portion of the shape that's in the carbon-60 molecule. Well,
1: so it's like little facets of hexagons.
0: It is, yep. And it's not random that bees build their honeycomb out of hexagons either. Oh, yeah. That's a thing as well. So it's not lost on the bees. They've been around a lot longer than us, and they use that in their honeycomb. And that's just a really energetic shape of the universe, you can say, that works really well. And like I said, that's not lost on the bees. And then I realized that after the fact that, well, wait a minute, there's something to this, and there's a reason the bees respond. So shapes do matter.
1: Yeah. So back to the beehives. Tell us about your beehive project and what you're offering to beekeepers to help spread this improvement.
0: Sure. Yeah. Actually, and I've done this since 2016, to where we actually gift to beekeepers, if they're willing to try it, enough shungite. So you get three small nuggets and enough powder to make a gallon of paint. So you can treat one of your beehives, or as I like the word, turn it into a shungite beehive. And then any beekeeper doing this will see the drastic differences in the longevity of the bees, the purity of the honey, the lack of colony collapse disorder on that hive relative to the other beehives. And then I've done it so long now, and the shungite beehives are all across the planet. There's countless thousands of them. I've been consulting for years now on it, gifting it. So again, if they go to our website, they'll see a page on the website that says shungite beehives, where a lot more information is on this. And at the very bottom, they can click and order for free their own shungite beehive kit to try it themselves. And again, they're going to see such a drastic difference, and I know they're going to want more for their other beehives, because like me feeling guilty on my plants when I gave it to one, they're going to see such a difference on their beehive, they're going to want to add it to the other ones. And then again, paint the outside of the hive with it and add the nuggets. And it's really amazing, the results that you see.
1: That is so cool. So this is cosmicshungite.com/, or you can just go to shungitebeehives.com.
0: I think I have that site forwarding probably to cosmicshungite.com. Yeah, the main site is cosmicshungite. But, and then if you scroll down, depending if you're on a cell phone or a computer, you'll see a list of our different pages that are available on there. And there's an FAQ for those that want to learn more about shungite and how to use it. But there is a shungite beehives page on the website, and that's where a lot of the information is. And then just below that is the shungite science page, where people can actually read the studies themselves and really get more into the specifics on how it's being used on electronics, again, with animals, plants, on humans. So it's really exciting stuff to read.
1: Yes. Oh my gosh, so many uses. Okay. For our viewing audience, I did go to shungitebeehives.com, and that did take me to cosmicshungite.com, one of the pages. And down towards the bottom, you see click here for a free shungite beehive kit for people who are already keeping bees. And then above that, there are detailed instructions on how to create your beehive. And there's also a little video on here that shows what Derek was describing earlier, how the bees kind of congregated towards those shungite nuggets that he put towards one side. Did you ever try moving them to the other side and see if they congregated over there instead?
0: Great question. And on that video, Lisa, if they click on it, they can watch it on their own convenience. And so, yes, I've moved it to either side. And I'll tell you that bees remove, because often leaves, branches, sometimes rocks, depending on the location of the beehives, do get at their entrance. And bees will remove those things. They don't try and remove the shungite nuggets from the entrance, regardless of where you put them. And what I actually found was that they use their propolis. So you can think of it like a bee glue, and it's used medicinally as well, but they use their propolis to secure the nuggets on there. And I didn't know that initially. I went out kind of jostling the beehive, just moving them around it for some, at one point, and I realized, wait a minute, why aren't the nuggets falling off? Because I expected to have to pick them back up and put them on. And I grabbed them and I realized, what the heck? They actually secured them to the entrance of the hive. And that was kind of an interesting, you know, aspect of it from my perspective.
1: That is cool. I didn't know that. How much would like a little jagged nugget cost on your website? Is it very expensive?
0: No. Shungite's relatively cheap, depending on what form you buy it in, if it's been shaped, because we do have a large supply of different forms of shungite, be it powder or nuggets, or maybe carved into a certain shape or anything. But really, for example, if you walked into my shop here and you get online, as low as a dollar for a nugget. So it's not real expensive, you know, as long as somebody's not overpricing it. And then again, the powder, you don't need much. If you're using it for, say, your plant, you can, I usually use the example of salting your egg. So unless somebody puts an excessive amount of salt, but not much. So it's not like you have to put a half a pound of shungite powder in your plant. You can just use, you know, a fraction of a teaspoon worth. Sprinkle it around the base of your plant or your trees in your yard or anything like that. And that's more than enough. So really, shungite nuggets and or powder aren't a real expensive thing.
1: Okay. And once it's in the soil, is that good to go for a long time? Or do you need to refresh it every, like with new plantings? Or do we have this level of detail yet?
0: No, we do. And actually, scientists, again, they did this, not me. They found out, and that this study is on our website on that science link, they've added shungite powder to farms and crops, and it actually removed glyphosate, so Roundup weed killer, that's in the soil. So you can actually regenerate your own soil if, let's say, you've moved somewhere and somebody's used that chemical for treatments and things, which does harm the bees, so I'm not a fan of it, but it actually removes it from there as well. So as far as replenishing, if you've taken the route of putting a nugget in the plant, it's going to be there forever. It doesn't fall apart. It stays there and it energetically affects the soil around it. As far as powder on the plants, I've only added slightly more. Again, that really small amount every couple of years. So it's not like every month you've got to go out there or anything. So I just do it just out of, well, you know, I can't exactly see the powder because it kind of gets blended in, especially after you water. So I thought, well, I know I'm not harming the plants by giving them more. But it's not something that you have to do every month or anything. So okay. It really stays almost indefinitely.
1: Where does the scientific literature indicate where the glyphosate goes? Does it break down? Have they seen?
0: That's what it does. You nailed it.
1: Wow.
0: As I worded it, it breaks into its constituents. Okay. So it doesn't gather it like often carbon is used for. So if somebody was to zoom in on a piece of carbon under a microscope, there's little pores and things like that. It's not catching it in those pores or anything like that. It's breaking it apart. Okay. So that's something there.
1: This would be a great, I'm thinking science experiment for kids, but science experiment for adults too. It sounds really interesting. What would you say to a skeptical beekeeper who's curious but wants more evidence besides sending them to your science page?
0: I mean, order our free shungite, you know, beehive kit and just try it yourself. And then they're going to see the difference there. One way they can tell, or anybody can tell, if it's real shungite, shungite's the only natural known mineral that conducts electricity without being refined. So for example, you can take a piece of shungite or a shungite bracelet or whatnot, actually use a touch screen like your cell phone and it'll respond to it. You can open an app, you can turn the pages, you can do things like that. And no other mineral can do that. And one other way you can test if it's real, often we have these little tiny flashlights around our houses where you can take off the end and put the batteries in. Take off the end, there's usually a spring on the end of it. You can take off the end, just touch a piece of shungite to the batteries and the flashlight will turn on.
1: Okay.
0: Without even putting the end back on it.
1: Wait, what? It goes through you, or how does that work?
0: It just does it itself. It just conducts electricity, so you don't need. So again, just so it I'm trying to make it as clear, but they're just usually little tiny. I wish I had to grab them and show you, but
1: like the dollar store ones.
0: Yeah, exactly. Little button on the end, and often there's a spring on that little end piece. Just take that off completely. Don't even put it back. Just touch Shungai to the battery, and then turn it around and look at that light. You're going to see it come on. And that's one of the ways you can tell it's real Shungite, because there is, like a lot of things, artificial stuff being sold out there. And we get ours directly from Karelia, Russia, where it's located. And that's why we're so familiar with it and how to use it and test it. So that's why I wanted to share a couple methods on somebody who maybe had some. They can verify it's real.
1: Okay, good to know. So for the people who aren't beekeepers already, I know you have some great tips and ideas for them on how they can get in on this wonderful way to help the pollinators and our earth and our people and animals afterwards as a result. Yeah.
0: And even if you're not a beekeeper, you can still help the bees, because the bees will travel up to 7 miles away to either pollinate or to find a water supply. So let's say you're not a beekeeper, or maybe you live in an apartment building and you just have a little patio or something. Well, you can get a bird bath or a little tray of water, put Shungite nuggets in that, and not just bees, but butterflies, I mean, hummingbird, all kinds of critters out there will find that water source and benefit from that Shungite water as well, or just add it to your local flowers that you might have on your property. And that's going to affect those as well, not just to generate more flowers and more pollen and nectar, but they'll be more healthy as well. So there's ways that non-beekeepers can really help bees as well.
1: Okay. And then what about the mason bees? And tell us the difference between like honey. Well, maybe there isn't a difference between honeybees and mason bees.
0: No, that's a great question too. So mason bees and or carpenter bees, they don't generate honey. They don't even have a beehive per se. They often will find things like your backyard fence or a tree or sometimes the eaves of our house and carve little holes or tubes in the wood, and that's where they'll lay an egg. So what you can do, and to do that, for example, carpenter bees or mason bees will get mud. So when they make that little tube to lay their eggs, and that's why they're called mason bees, they'll take mud from a local source and build a little wall in between. And it's about the diameter of a pencil. Just approximately, and they'll lay multiple eggs within there in little chambers and mason up little walls between the eggs. So one way you could benefit them is take Shungite, and it's always nice to provide Shungite and or water supply or a mud supply, and that's just clearing away some grass in your yard, and the bees will find it. Mason bees are everywhere, and carpenter bees, and then they'll use that Shungite from the supplied or made available mud supply down there for making the walls in their little chambers. So that's a way you can do that as well. Or often at some of the hardware stores or some, we call them co-ops around here, like, you know, you can see what look like little bird houses, but they have a bunch of little bamboo shoots in them or little sometimes cardboard tubes. You can get those, nail them up in your backyard on a tree, and you'd want to do it about eye level, so, you know, 5 or 6 foot above the ground, and you can actually paint the outside of that mason bee house with Shungite paint as well. So that's one way that, again, a non-honeybee beekeeper can help the environment around them without having to keep beehives, because I know it's not feasible for everybody to have beehives around them, but you can't. And mason bees and carpenter bees, Lisa, don't sting. So people don't have to worry about that. They don't even have stingers, so there's nothing to worry about there. And they're actually better pollinators than honeybees. A lot of people don't know that.
1: Oh, how is it that they're better pollinators?
0: It's kind of funny. So if you think about like the little chubby bumblebees that sometimes we see flying around, so those are an easy one, and carpenter bees and mason bees are the same. They're not as, I'll just say, elegant when they're pollinating. So a honeybee will fly pretty direct and just land relatively comfortably on a flower and start gathering and pollinating. Other bees like bumblebees and mason bees, they're a little more chaotic. They'll often slam into a flower and that gets the pollen all over their bodies. And so they have a lot more with them, and they'll hit a lot more flowers. So it's actually been shown they pollinate about 300 to 400 times better than a honeybee.
1: Sounds like they're clumsy, but I guess it works out in the end. Oh, that's funny. Maybe that's why they call it a bumblebee. They're like bumbling around,
0: You nailed it. That's what they
1: going all over
0: do.
1: the place. Okay.
0: And there's videos out there where they can show these bees, basically, again, just kind of, I say chaotically, but they know what they're doing, just
1: Yeah.
0: hitting that flower and just getting it all over them. Where if somebody sees a honeybee, they'll usually see the pollen kind of packaged neatly around their legs.
1: Yeah.
0: Not bumblebees or mason bees like that. It usually gets all over them, and they're just covered with it.
1: Tell us a little bit. I'm kind of jumping around, but besides the concerns we have about the Wi-Fi and the cell tower signals, what about ground currents, stray ground currents of electricity? And does this matter to bees? And I'm guessing shungite can help mitigate these too.
0: Yes, it can. And there is a lot of that because often there's power lines. Often, usually we think about power lines being on the telephone poles, going down our streets or whatnot. They're underground in a lot of places, and not just power lines, but water lines. So metal piping and things like that that will conduct electricity. So if you were to put a beehive over this, that will affect the energetic energies or alignment around those beehives. So that's something to be aware of if somebody's placing beehives. In addition to electric fences that are often found around farms, those are a thing as well that can really affect bees' navigation because they perceive those levels, much like butterflies and birds. They have different organs that can perceive energies in different ways, and bees are the same. So if there's too many power lines or electric wires going around, it makes that spectrum that they can perceive more chaotic, and that's what leads to some colony collapse disorder, is they just can't find their way home when there's too much disruption out there. So it's a great idea, especially if you know you have underground power lines or things, to go ahead and just dig a hole. You don't have to go deep, just right under the surface, and put some shungite nuggets, or maybe surround your house with them. And that's one of the ways I was talking earlier about shungite gridding, because you'd want shungite in your environment. So shungite. We also have something called shungite stickers, or you can use a nugget, and you'd want those around your computers, your Wi-Fi routers, things like that. And it's all been shown to have an effect in a positive way.
1: And I know I learned from Roman and Bodana that your that you know how the electricity comes into our house and there's a positive and negative and a ground, and when the whole electric grid was being rolled out in the US, and I don't know if this is the case for other countries, the ground was just stuck in the ground, expecting, instead of running a wire to back to the source of the power, the power plant or whatever, they just stick it in the ground and let it find its way back. So in other words, all of our ground is kind of electrified because of this. Is that, do I have that right to your understanding?
0: You do, and you didn't know it, but I'm also a trained home and building inspector. So I learned a lot of that as well going through that training and schooling. And usually it's a copper rod that they'll kind of put just outside the house. And from your power box or fuse box, they'll run a copper wire to that, and it'll go somewhere outside of your house. Or sometimes it's built into the foundation. But either way, it's dispersing that excess energy that's always coming off of our power boxes. And it's not just going directly to, say, the center of the earth or anything. No, it's hitting and going to different stuff that's around our house. Maybe you have a fence out there or something like that. It's just going to discharge, and it's going to go to the path of least resistance. That's why it's a great idea to have shungite around that as well.
1: Okay, I love that idea of putting the shungite around the house. And it might sound wacky, but I know it couldn't hurt.
0: No, and I again, when I first, as I mentioned at the beginning of the show, I didn't really know, or I wasn't at the level of believing anything because I just was open to anything. But when I saw the results of having shungite around the bees and myself, and now I'm over 10 years into it, just the amazing feedback I get from people, even the ones that have no idea or not sure of any of this whatsoever, but they walk out of here or they buy a shungite bracelet or something like that. The feedback is just, again, it's just off the charts on how they feel. Someone today walked in, a gentleman knew nothing about shungite. He left, came back, and what he bought was one of these pendants, came back and asked me, he said, how quick was this supposed to work? He says, because I felt better immediately. And again, he had no insight in this whatsoever. He came back to buy a couple more pendants for his family members because they sent him back. And that's a daily occurrence here in person and online, because it's immediate. You feel the energetic differences, just a calming sensation. It's hard to talk about energy and you know, because that's such a vague term anyway. But when you feel the difference, and you do when you're around in animals, I mean, we even make dog tags or cat tags that you can put on their collar. Oh. And something called shungite rubber. So you can kind of think like the texture or malleability of, say, a mouse pad. So a non-toxic rubber blended with shungite, and we actually blend it with silver as well in there. And you can put that thing on yourself to promote healing. Or another good test is to put a piece of shungite rubber under your cat or dog bed. They're not going to know it's there. They will know it's there because they'll feel the difference. And that's when you can, again, get maybe two different beds or put it under one of them. Again, they're not, you don't show them, just put it under there, and they're not going to care anyway if you show them. So that's a great in-home test somebody can do and just see the response that their own pets are going to have to it.
1: Yeah. Yeah. I love that with the pets. I mean, I've heard homeopathic practitioners describe how homeopathic remedies helped their pets. And we know this isn't the placebo effect, because the pet really doesn't probably know, oh yeah, she's giving me this for, you know, my sneezing or whatever. What part does we have just, we have about 3 minutes left till we wind up, but what, well, maybe we should tell us a little bit about the shungite honey and what makes it different and special.
0: Sure. And again, when we make our shungite honey, again, because I'm a treatment-free beekeeper, would be the term that's often used online, or chemical-free, because again, I'm not a fan of having that, those chemicals transferring into the honey. So we'll start with that. And then we'll take those shungite water beads we talked about earlier and actually put them in the honey. And because, bringing it back to the hexagon shape we talked about, it's not lost on me that shapes do matter. So we'll use glass jars of the shape of a hexagon with that organic or treatment-free honey, add the shungite water beads, which can be plucked out later once the honey's gone, and used in your own drinking water or animal drinking water, which is a great idea too. And that keeps it, again, as shungite breaks glyphosate and other harmful chemicals into their constituents, it does the same thing in honey if it was to have something. So even if you had treated honey, you could still add the shungite water beads into there.
1: And you don't really have to stir it or like make sure that all the honey ends up touching the beads. It's just,
0: no, it's all connected anyway. So it has an effect immediately. No, so you don't have to have it in, and there's not a time limit on it. You don't have to have it in there that long, just moments, put it in and you'll immediately feel the difference. And that's another, something somebody could do at home, get two jars of honey, put shungite water beads in one of them, and then give your friend a sample. Don't even tell him which one's which. Or water, that's even easier. Just get a cup of water, put the shungite in the one of them and not the other one, and just say, hey, do you notice any difference? And you're gonna be amazed at the results.
1: Okay, I'm fascinated. I wanna try this. What should people know about raw honey crystallizing? Is that something we want or something to be avoided?
0: Well, actually, that's a good thing, because only natural or raw honey crystallizes. Often the stuff we find in those little plastic bears at grocery stores and stuff is a high percentage of high glucose fruit syrup. So it's artificial.
1: High fructose corn syrup?
0: There we go. And okay. It won't crystallize. So you actually, if you get by a jar of honey and it started to crystallize, and that's just a heat differential that causes that. And you can also reconstitute natural or raw honey that's crystallized just by putting the jar in some warm water and and heating it up. So actually that's a good sign. If you see your honey crystallizing, you know it's natural.
1: Okay, good. It hasn't been cut. Okay, in about 1 minute, can you tell us a little bit about honey's shelf life and uses, like topically? And also, I heard you tell something about putting a little drop on the roof of your mouth.
0: Sure. And actually, honey doesn't expire. It's one of the only products on this planet, and of course, it's a bee product, that never expires. It lasts forever. They have found some that was over 8,000 years old. I saw in a documentary, excuse me, that is still perfectly edible, and it lasts forever because of its antibiotic properties, its antiviral properties, antimicrobial properties. So it gets rid of all kinds of harmful things that affect us and our pets around us. So it's definitely a beneficial thing. You can almost think of it as a supplement, and it takes just a small amount. And that's why I'd spoken on a couple interviews where you can take just a drop of it, put it in your mouth or on the roof of your mouth as well, especially shungite honey. And then you're going to energetically feel the difference. It's going to really affect, and I like to use the term biofield, because you're going to feel the difference right away when you use a natural supplement like that, and just the energetic sensations you'll pick up on is pretty mind-blowing.
1: Wow. Lots of cool stuff to look into. Where can people find you again, Derek?
0: Sure. So basically the best location would be cosmicshungite.com. And that's where we have our online store as well, with many of the products we talked about and many others that are you can use with your animals, your plants, and yourself.
1: And then that's also where people can find out about the beehive, starter kit.
0: Mm-hmm. And I would encourage people to do that so they can read more about it, because on the Shungite Beehives page, so I call it Shungite Beehives, that page is on there. And at the bottom, as you showed earlier, there is a link to where they can order their own Shungite Beehive kit to give it a try themselves, and or they can use those nuggets in their own environment as well, just to see the difference and see just what a great and amazing effect it has.
1: Yes, very exciting. Well, yeah, everybody check out his websites. Lots of really interesting information there that you're going to want to implement into your life. And Derek Condit, thank you so much for joining us. This was really fun.
0: Yeah, I had a great time. Thank you, Lisa, for having me.
1: Oh, good. Glad you could make it. Ladies and gentlemen, please join us next week when we sit down with Erica Comerford, Director of Political Affairs for Stand for Health Freedom, to discuss their Vote for Health Freedom initiative I mentioned at the top of the show. And I'd like to thank our producer, Nathan at the station, for his expertise and efforts for making this a show we're proud of. 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This is your host, Lisa Templeton, signing off for the week. Here's to embracing your informed life. 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
6: NBC News Radio. I'm Rob Martier. President Trump will visit Mount Rushmore tonight for one of the nation's biggest Independence Day celebrations. Trump is set to attend the America 250 fireworks celebration. South Dakota Governor Larry Roden praised the announcement, saying, "Together we will throw the biggest birthday party ever for our nation and celebrate America's legacy of freedom, liberty, and justice for all." A heat wave has been sweltering the eastern U.S. from the Midwest to the East Coast.